0: have a report from Channel 4 News that two senior aides arranged for a US company to fund three polls for the party. Reform says it'll fully cooperate and denies any wrongdoing. Here's our political correspondent Ali Fortescue.
1: There was an expectation that we could see an investigation. It had been reported that the Met were looking for the raw footage from Channel 4. Now they've confirmed that's happening. We know there's also an internal investigation in the Reform Party.
0: Andy Burnham says the UK is showing leadership on the world stage by sanctioning illegal Israeli settlements in the West Bank. The moves triggered a diplomatic row with Jerusalem. A safety researcher at Anthropic has warned there's a more than 10% chance AI could kill all humans in the next decade. Evan Hubinger adds the risk from present models is low. Arsenal continued their perfect start to the season as they began the Champions League with a 1-0 win at Napoli. Liverpool had to come from behind to beat Atletico Madrid 2-1. And Celtic secured a sixth straight Scottish Premiership success with a 1-0 win away to St Johnstone. Rangers got a 1-0 victory over St Mirren at Ibrox. From Sky News, I'm Cam Hall.
2: My name is Peter. I am from Gateshead. I just want to give a shout out to Premier Christian Radio. I just want to thank them for the work they're doing. This station has really blessed me, like the Lord really uses this station to reach people, people like me who spent a lot of years in the darkness, like mental illness and things that haven't gone right for us. 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And to give him the glory. 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I've got it in the car. I've got it at home. It's on the TV as well. I can just tune it into the TV. So it's the only mainstream Christian radio station out there. You know, it blesses me. And if anybody's hesitating, I would give it a go, like, because it's worth tuning into.
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6: From the Free Presbyterian Church in England and Wales, we present Let the Bible Speak. 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

Hello, this is Philip Knowles, Minister of Southgrove Free Presbyterian Church, Walthamstow in London, giving you a warm welcome in the name of our Saviour, the Lord Jesus Christ, to our Let the Bible Speak radio ministry. It is our prayer that if you are saved by the grace of God, through faith alone in Christ alone, then you will grow as a Christian, strengthened in your Bible reading, prayer life, living for God, and increase in the knowledge concerning the gospel of Jesus Christ. And if there is one listening who has never received Christ as their only Saviour, then as the Bible speaks, may you understand that for God so loved the world that he gave his only begotten Son, that whosoever believeth on him should not perish, but have everlasting life. If we can be of any spiritual help to you, please make contact and accept a personal warm welcome to our Sunday services at 11 a.m. and 1 p.m. Or if unable to attend in person, please tune in to our services online, either by our church webpage or church Facebook page.

For our Let the Bible Speak radio ministry today, we're turning to God's Word and reading Luke chapter 15, verses 1 through 7. If you don't have a copy of God's Word with you, please listen along with me as I read Luke chapter 15, verses 1 through 7. Then drew near unto him all the publicans and sinners for to hear him. And the Pharisees and scribes murmured, saying, This man receiveth sinners and eateth with them. And he spake this parable unto them, saying, What man of you, having 100 sheep, if he lose one of them, doth not leave the 99 in the wilderness, and go after that which is lost until he find it? And when he hath found it, he layeth it on his shoulders, rejoicing. And when he cometh home, he calleth together his friends and neighbours, saying unto them, Rejoice with me, for I have found my sheep which was lost. I say unto you, that likewise joy shall be in heaven over one sinner that repenteth, more than 99 just persons which need no repentance. Amen. The Lord bless the reading of his word for his own namesake.

The lesson taught by the Lord Jesus Christ in Luke chapter 15 of a sheep departing from the shepherd was to teach that sinners have departed from the Lord Jesus Christ. It is clear the sheep, having departed, is now going in another direction from the shepherd. The sheep is going another way, another direction, because we read it is lost. We read of the same picture, illustration, in Isaiah chapter 53 verse 6. All we like sheep have gone astray, we have turned everyone to his own way. As the sheep departs, strays and wanders, it does so willfully. It leaves its shepherd, it continues in its lost condition. They will not stop, but go further and further away, and continue in the same direction, going into various fields. We think of the fall of mankind in the sin, as represented by Adam in the Garden of Eden. This was an act of willfulness. It was to go another direction, away from God. In Genesis chapter 2, Adam and Eve were given the command not to eat of the tree of the knowledge of good and evil. Chapter 3, they

They took of it willfully. They turned away from God's word. At that moment, in one act of disobedience by one man, sin entered into the world and death, which is the punishment for sin, passed upon all men, for all have sinned. In Adam, all humanity have turned willfully from God. The word turned comes from a word meaning to face. It's a word that demands action. Really, it means to face the other way. When you turn your face, you set your face in another direction. You turn your face, you're looking another way. And that's what this word means. It means to turn another way and to do so willfully. The same word is used in Exodus chapter 7, verse 23. Whenever God sent the plagues to Egypt, and we read of Pharaoh, he turned and went into his own house. He didn't

want to look at that sight, and he willfully turned around. You think of the words in Isaiah 53, verse 3, we hid, as it were, our faces from him. Verse 6, we turned our own way. We set our face our own way in one direction, in our own direction. I want you to see this, because unsaved men and women, you have willfully turned your face against God. We have all done this by nature. We have turned our face against God's commandments, going our own way, which leads to destruction. But you who are not saved, you are continually turning your own way, heading for destruction. The Bible says in Proverbs chapter 14, verse 22, for there is a way which seemeth right unto man, but the end thereof are the ways of death. You are walking on the broad road, which leads to everlasting destruction. You are walking on the path, naturally and willfully, that leads to a lost eternity. Men and women, in their sin, walk according to the course of this present evil age, because the nature of men and women is corrupted by sin, so our practices are corrupted by sin. However, the gospel is the power of God unto salvation to everyone that believeth. Only the Lord Jesus Christ can set men and women free from the guilt of sin. Only the Lord Jesus Christ can deliver prisoners from the prison house of sin. Jesus Christ is the only Saviour given to sinful men and women. Look unto him and be saved, for there is no other Saviour. The Lord Jesus Christ is the only one mediator between God and men, the only Saviour God has given for the sins of men and women. Only Christ can deliver you from the broad road of destruction. Only Christ can put you on the narrow road that leads to eternal life for the few that find it. The gospel gives hope, for it teaches Jesus Christ receives sinners, the most rebellious of sinners, the most vilest of sinners, the most self-righteous of sinners, the sinner of sinners. The Lord Jesus Christ can take that life and transform it by his almighty power. Will you be saved this day? 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Religion cannot save you. 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Only Jesus Christ can save your soul. Only he has power on earth to forgive sin. Believer,

0: Presbyterian Church in London, which meets in South Grove Free Presbyterian Church, 5 Mark House Road, Walthamstow, each Sunday at 11 a.m. and 1 p.m, and you'd be most welcome to come to these meetings. 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

0: be Thomas Cumberland Choir and the God of Abraham Praise. Well, let's celebrate some birthdays, shall we? Not all the people I'm going to mention are still with us, but I think two out of four are. So, where do we begin? Henry Purcell, English organist and composer, born this day 1659. He died in 1695. Arnold Palmer, ah, yes. American golfer, also businessman, quite shrewd if I recall. Born this day 1929, died in 2016. David Hamilton, ah, long-standing English radio and TV host, born this day 1938. And if I'm correct here, I think he's still going strong. And Colin Firth, the English actor and producer, born this day in 1960. And if you're celebrating, you are therefore in very good company. So happy birthday to you. And I hope the birthday cake has got at least enough room for as many candles as you are years old today. God bless you. Coming up in a moment, the St. Michael Singers.
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told you the St. Michael Singers were coming, and there they were. Behold the throne of grace. Well, Jesus, as he's talking to his disciples, as we follow John's gospel and John's record of Jesus' life and ministry, Jesus is talking about prayer in the next couple of verses I'm going to bring you. So prepare to hear some beautiful words, some powerful words from Jesus that I think might just be really helpful for you today. They're coming up after Graham Kendrick.

0: So here's what Jesus has to say. And he's talking to his disciples. At that time, you won't need to ask me for anything. I tell you the truth. You will ask the Father directly, and he will grant your request because you use my name. You haven't done this before. Ask using my name, and you will receive, and you will have abundant joy.
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Love that, the Morriston Orpheus Choir. Well, coming up after the news at 2 o'clock this morning, Jonathan Edwards and Be Still and Know.

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6: The top stories this hour. People are being warned they're unlikely to be entitled to compensation after thousands of flights have been cancelled or delayed across UK airports. The Civil Aviation Authority's warning comes as investigations into what went wrong continue. It says more than a third of a million passengers have been affected. Carly and Morgan are stranded in Cyprus. Their return flight's been moved to next Tuesday.
7: We haven't received any sort of like financial help with it all, which has been obviously really stressful. That's a whole other week of like accommodation, food, and we've not really heard much from EasyJet themselves.
6: Reform UK is under investigation by the police following allegations it's breached donation rules on foreign funding. The party's denied wrongdoing and says it'll fully cooperate. Andy Burnham says the UK will always stand with the underdog as he defended sanctions on Israeli settlements in the occupied West Bank. The Prime Minister says the government must stand up for fairness despite criticism from Israel and the UK's chief rabbi. Ukraine Special Forces says it's carried out the country's deepest airstrike into Russia during the 4.5-year war. It's claiming drones hit two gas plants in northern Siberia yesterday, nearly 2,000 miles away from the border. In sport, Arsenal began the Champions League with a 1-0 win at Napoli. Liverpool had to come from behind as they beat Atletico Madrid 2-1 at Anfield. Celtic maintained their 100% record in the Scottish Premiership with a 1-0 win at St Johnstone. Micah Ball's first goal for the defending champions was enough to secure them the victory. Boss Martin O'Neill felt his team should have scored more.
8: We made goal scoring, which is very difficult. You know that from past experience, it is difficult, but we made it almost impossible. Anyway, we've won the game, which I'm delighted with. It's the most important thing. And really pleased.
6: Bojan Miovski scored in stoppage time as Rangers beat St Mirren 1-0 at Ibrox. From Sky News, I'm Cam Hall.
9: My name is Anne and I'm from Enfield, Middlesex. I just want to let you know just how vital Premier Radio is to me. As a single mother of three children and now in my mid-70s on my own, Premier has just supported me, carried me through the worst and the best times. As soon as I wake up in the morning, I reach out my arm and I put Premier Radio on. When I'm home, I have it on throughout the day and I go to bed at night listening to it.

0: home, it's on almost 24 hours a day. And in my low times, it's really blessed me. And in my good times, it's blessed me. And all the presenters are so, so wonderful. And I cannot imagine my life without it. I just cannot imagine my life without it. Not only draws me into the family of fellow Christians, but it makes me feel the Lord's presence more and more and more. And I feel so close to him. Thanks be to Premier. Thank you. And thank you for all that you do. God bless.
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2: Welcome to Be Still and Know. I'm Jonathan Edwards, and this is our opportunity to hear what God is saying to us today. Acts chapter 21, verse 13. Then Paul answered, "Why are you weeping and breaking my heart? I'm ready not only to be bound, but also to die in Jerusalem for the name of the Lord Jesus." There was no stopping Paul, was there? He was absolutely determined to go to Jerusalem, and no one was able to stand in his way. That's not to say they didn't try. When he arrived in Tyre in Syria, he spent a week with the believers there, and they prophesied that he shouldn't go to Jerusalem. Some days later, he went down the coast to the important city of Caesarea, where he met a man named Agabus, who had the gift of prophecy. He dramatically took hold of Paul's belt and bound his own feet and hands with it. He then declared that the owner of the belt would be bound by the Jews in Jerusalem and then turned over to the Gentiles. Upon hearing this, everyone begged Paul not to go to Jerusalem, but he wouldn't be stopped. If risk assessments had existed in Paul's day, he would undoubtedly have been told that it was much too risky to head to Jerusalem. But Paul's mind was made up, and off he went, believing that he was acting in obedience to the Lord. We all face risks in life, and this incident emphasizes that there's something far more important than risk, and that is being obedient to Christ. I'm convinced that we should always live responsibly and be aware of potential risks, but Paul reminds us that obeying the Lord is what really matters, however risky it might be. So let me ask you this. What risks have you taken in your Christian life? And now let's pray together. Lord God, help us to be willing to be obedient to you, whatever the cost.

Amen. Well, I'm so glad you've joined me today, and I encourage you to join me every day for Be Still and Know here on Premier. Or you might like to join the thousands of people who listen to this on podcast, which is available, of course, at any time. I hope you have a great day today. God bless you.

as the Huddersfield Choral Society and the Day Thou Gavest, actually, normally listened to and sung in the evenings. We're making an exception today because it's first thing in the morning. Anyway, maybe you're just going to bed after a late night, in which case it fits, doesn't it? Well, in a moment, we're going back to some more verses from John chapter 16, where Jesus is talking to his disciples. And, well, it's a hard conversation because he's going to be going to the cross very soon, though they don't know that yet. We'll hear what he has to say, and I'll tell you, I'll give you a clue. A lot of it is about peace. So there's something really deep and rich and beautiful about the words to come after Robin Mark.

0: Some words from Jesus from John 16. The time is coming, indeed it's here now, when you will be scattered, each one going his own way, leaving me alone. Yet I am not alone, because the Father is with me. I've told you all this so that you may have peace in me. Here on earth you'll have many trials and sorrows. But take heart, because I have overcome the world.
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0: Keith Green and Holy, Holy, Holy. What was it? It was about a week ago tonight, wasn't it? That the Argentinian president started talking again about the ownership of the Falkland Islands. And some cynically think that he's not just interested in taking back control of them from the UK because they think they're theirs, we think they're ours, but there's also the question of the oil in the vicinity. Anyway, that's a story to be continued. But another British place around the world where you'll speak English, you get red letterboxes and phone boxes and stuff like that, is Gibraltar. And it was back on this day in 1967 that the people of Gibraltar voted to remain a British dependency rather than becoming a part of Spain, which they could have done. They said, no, thank you, we'll stay British if you don't mind, which is probably why today is called Gibraltar National Day. And I guess celebrations going on there. Been there a couple of times. Love it, actually, though I'm not sure whether I've said this to you before. The fact that Debenhams isn't around anymore is a bit of a disadvantage in Gibraltar because it was one of the few department stores. I'm not sure there are any others. There's a big Marks and Spencers in Gibraltar that you can go into. It's like Britain in the sun, if you've never been. And just for the experience, I'd say, if you get the chance, do go. I loved it and would go again any day. Not sure I want to live there, but I'd go again and visit any day. Anyway, enough from the Gibraltar tourist office, who didn't pay me a penny for saying that, by the way. That was all authentic and heartfelt from me. Noel Robinson coming up next.
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Noel Richards, and You Laid Aside Your Majesty. Well, coming up in a moment here on Hope in the Night, we move into John 17, a prayer that Jesus prays to his Father, one of the last things he does before he goes to the Garden of Gethsemane and is arrested. So I'll bring you the beginning of that prayer after this.

And that was Michael W. Smith. So John 17 begins like this. After saying all these things, Jesus looked up to heaven and said, Father, the hour has come. Glorify your Son so he can give glory back to you. For you have given him authority over everyone. He gives eternal life to each one you have given him. And this is the way to have eternal life, to know you, the only true God, and Jesus Christ, the one you sent to earth. I brought glory to you here on earth by completing the work you gave me to do. Now, Father, bring me into the glory we shared before the world began.

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1: Exuberant music from Abby Godwin. 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I'm Michael Vanstone, and this is Premier Christian Radio. We're going up to the news at 3 with music from Spring Harvest.

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8: The top stories this hour. Passengers impacted by Tuesday's air traffic control outage are being warned they're unlikely to get compensation. More than 330,000 people are thought to have been affected. The regulator says travellers are unlikely to be entitled to redress for delays.

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1: The Samaritans are available on 116, 123. Arsenal opened their Champions League campaign with a 1-0 win away at Napoli. Liverpool came from behind at Anfield to beat Atletico Madrid 2-1. And Celtic maintained their perfect start to the Scottish Premiership season with a sixth straight league victory, a 1-0 win away to St Johnstone. Rangers beat St Mirren by the same score. From Sky News, I'm Cam Hall.
2: I'm Debbie from Leeds. I work with very vulnerable and damaged people, and I go between house visits and I have a car. 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

0: play over the scenarios, and I feel I just need something of God to fill my mind. And when you're driving, you can't read, you can't look at things. So by having the radio, you're giving me that opportunity to hear God's word in song, in word, and hear testimonies. And it's so, so helpful, and it definitely helps me. Yeah, this is something that I know makes a difference in my life, but other lives too. And I've got friends who don't know Jesus, and I just pray that if they find this station, that their lives will be transformed. So thank you. I am indebted to you, really, because it helps me get through some really, really tough days. And it's just so important for me. And I just wanted to let you know what that means to me.
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Sandra McCracken and all things bright and beautiful. Thank you for joining me this morning. Hope that when it gets light and you look out the window, you'll see some things bright and beautiful. The Lord God made them all. That's the message of that hymn, of course. Now, coming up in a moment, we continue to read the prayer that Jesus prayed to his Father not long before his betrayal by Judas and his arrest.

So is the more of the prayer that Jesus prayed not long before his arrest. I have revealed you to the ones you gave me from this world. They were always yours. You gave them to me, and they have kept your word. Now they know that everything I have is a gift from you, for I have passed on to them the message you gave me. They accepted it, and know that I came from you, and they believe you sent me.

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him make us quiet, to God be the glory. Well, let me tell you about three things that happened on this day. They're all very different, actually. One, on the 10th of September in 1622, gosh, we're going back a long time now, 55 Christians were executed in Nagasaki, Japan, during the Great Jena Martyrdom. Maybe you don't know much about that, and I'll confess, I don't either. But it wasn't good, was it? Not for the work of God that 55 of his people were executed. Second thing to remind you of is that it was on this day 4 years ago, following the death of Queen Elizabeth II just 2 days before, that King Charles III was officially proclaimed monarch at a meeting of the Accession Council in St. James's Palace in London. And if you remember, the TV

0: cameras were let in. Isn't that when the king had a bit of trouble with his pen? I think so. So, yeah, 4 years ago today, King Charles III proclaimed officially as monarch. The other thing is that today in China, forget the in China bit, today is Teachers' Day. And if you know any teachers, or you can just recall any teachers, school teachers, Sunday school teachers, people who've coached you, given you tuition, maybe in music, maybe an instrument, something like that. Maybe this is a good day, even though this is only a Chinese thing, but maybe this is a good day to just remember those who taught, coached, mentored us, particularly in our earlier years, but maybe even more recently, because people who help us along on life's journey are a real treasure, aren't they? And God bless them. So maybe that's a role you've got now. Maybe you can just apply this and say, God, if I'm teaching today, I want to be the best I can be. I want to be the best influence I can be. I want to be the best teacher I can be for you. Not just my pupils, but for you. A good thing to pray, don't you agree? Yeah, thought you would. 10th of September then. And that will do for that. And we move on to Tyrande Green, who's coming up next.
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That was Tarinda Green and When the Healing Comes. We've got one more reading. Just one more reading on today's Hope in the Night. And I'm going to read to you another part of John 17, Jesus' prayer to his Father. And it's really full of revelation, not just about Jesus and his Father, but his view of people like you and me who are still here on earth and still seeking to be loyal to him. So, that's next.

Roland H. Pritchard and Hallelujah Sing to Jesus. So here's our final reading for today. This is the words of Jesus. My prayer is not for the world, but for those you have given me because they belong to you. All who are mine belong to you, and you have given them to me, so they bring me glory. Now I am departing from the world. They are staying in this world, but I am coming to you. Holy Father, you have given me your name. Now protect them by the power of your name, so that they will be united just as we are.

That's the Daily Service thing, as I've enjoyed your company this morning. Thanks for joining me. I'll be back tomorrow morning. The Briscoes after the news.

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8: The top stories this hour. President Trump's made an unexpected promise to voters should his party keep control of Congress in November's midterm elections.
9: Because of our tremendous strength and success economically, I will issue a dividend to every adult citizen in the United States of America for $5,000.
8: Well, he didn't tell attendees at the Republican midterm convention in Texas how that would be paid for or how he'd ensure the money spent in America. Mr. Trump added people should pretend that he's on the ballot despite the Iran war and rising inflation hitting his popularity. The Civil Aviation Authority says it's unlikely any of the 330,000 passengers affected by air traffic control tech problems will receive any compensation. More than 2,000 flights have been cancelled or delayed. Five people have been confirmed dead and more than 80 others are missing after a ferry caught fire in waters in the western Philippines. Flames broke out as the ship arrived into Palawan Island last night. A man's due in court later charged under the National Security Act with assisting Russian intelligence services. Joshua Kamage, a 31-year-old British national, was arrested in Swindon on Friday. Arsenal maintained their perfect start to the season by opening their Champions League campaign with a 1-0 win away at Napoli. Captain Martin Odegaard scored the only goal. Boss Mikel Arteta felt the result should have been more comfortable.
10: The clarity that we had, how we had to attack them, how we had to disorganise them, the purpose, the quality, the amount of chances that we generated, their scoreline has to reflect a very different result. It should have been much bigger, but to do what we've done today in this stadium against this opponent is remarkable from the team.
8: Liverpool came from behind at Anfield to beat Atletico Madrid 2-1, and Celtic made it 6 victories from 6 in the Scottish Premiership. They beat St Johnstone 1-0. Rangers beat St Mirren by the same scoreline. From Sky News, I'm Cam Hall.
11: My name is Diana and I am from London, and I just want to say what a blessing Premier Christian Radio has been to me. I have been a Christian all my life, and a couple of years ago I moved abroad to work somewhere in the Middle East where there wasn't a lot of religious freedom, but I was blessed to get connected to a church where I found people were really hungry for God. People were really on fire for Christ in a way that I hadn't quite experienced, and it was here where I sort of feel like I truly found or reconnected with God. As I started reading my Bible and spending time in the Word, and I was blessed to have many people within the church encouraging and providing resources and support to help you really live out the Word of God. I moved back to the UK fairly recently, and it might not be everyone's situation, but it's been my experience that in places where people have religious freedom like we do here in the UK, we tend to be somewhat a bit complacent in our pursuit of God. So it took me a while to try and find a church that I could connect to. And it was getting

0: a bit frustrated because I felt like I was struggling to connect, to find sort of the experience that I'd had abroad and to sort of really get plugged into a church where I felt I was really growing as a Christian. And I randomly came across Premier Christian Radio, and I feel like it has really helped to fill that gap for me. Premier is very passionate and intentional about sharing the undiluted word of God to our hungry souls. It's provided an opportunity for me to be fully immersed in the word all day long. And it's through Premier that I've actually come across some amazing teachers that I had never heard of, like Jack Swindoll and David Jeremiah. It's been such a blessing. I feel like Premier truly understands the times in which we're living, the challenges we're facing in the world today, and it brings programs that are not just appropriate, but it draws directly from the Word of God. And in a time where we're not really getting a lot of truth, it provides us God's undiluted truth in its entirety, and I'm very grateful for that.
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4: Now, elsewhere in the Bible, the word porneia is used actually in various ways. In Matthew 21, it's used of prostitution. 1 Corinthians 5, it's used of incest. It's used of sexual immorality in general in Mark chapter 7. It's used of adultery in the Greek version of the Hebrew scriptures, the Septuagint, in Jeremiah chapter 3, use of adultery there. And comparing the different ways in which this word is used in scripture, it would seem to be broader than just adultery, which is a very specific word, but rather used to refer to all illicit sexual activity outside of the marriage. And I'll tell you why. Because that act in itself is the act that breaks the exclusiveness of the marriage bond. The sexual union in marriage is an exclusive union, and to violate it is itself to break the union into which you've entered. In other words, I suggest to you, it's not so much that sexual immorality is a reason for breaking the marriage. Sexual immorality itself breaks the marriage, because of its intended exclusivity. And behind that kind of sexual loose living, so to speak, lies something Jesus has spoken of in this context in Matthew 5. It is lust. Because earlier, just verses before, he speaks about adultery and lust. And then he talks about divorce, almost in the same breath. In fact, the King James puts it in the same paragraph, which may or may not be accurate, because it's difficult to know exactly the paragraphs originally intended. But certainly it's in the same theme that he's left in the minds of the people he's speaking to. Lust is self-absorption. We're having a conversation the other evening at home, and my son, who's 16, asked, I have no idea, I can't recall how this conversation came about, but he asked, what is lust? So I said, what do you think it is? He said, is it when you think a chick is hot? Well, we all recognize a hot chick. That in itself isn't lust. It only becomes lust when you want to use and abuse her. That's when it becomes lust.

Because lust is basically centered around me and my ego. And one of the things that has to die in marriage is egotism. And the two are to become one. And it dies hard. I didn't know how selfish I was until I got married. Most of my life had centered around my interests, my plans. And suddenly now I'm married to Hillary. She has interests. She has plans. She has ideas. She has views. And one of the hardest things is dealing with selfishness. Don't kid yourself. Extramarital sex is selfishness. It's born out of lust, not out of love. You see, we don't become an extension of one another. Now, probably we men are more inclined to think that way than women are, that she's an extension of me. She's an appendage to me. You know, she's part of my deal now. But I'm the kiddie. I'm the number one. I know some husbands who think that. I know some marriages where they've accepted, okay, he's number one. I come along behind. But actually, it's about the two becoming one. And if we see each other as an extension of ourselves or somebody to use, by definition, if there's somebody to use, the use is actually abuse. And when it says the two become one, that is an awful lot more than sleeping together on your wedding night. It is a long, sometimes painful process of releasing each other to be themselves in the context of being one. Actually, you're never more who you are individually within marriage than when you are one and you're knitted together at the base. You only stop being who you are when you're not allowing yourselves to become one and you're one's trying to control the other. And the problem is not that marriage is going wrong. You know what the problem is? It's our discipleship is going wrong. If you're a Christian, your marriage is in trouble. It's probably not your marriage, it's your discipleship that's the issue. Because what you do with the self, I'm crucified with Christ. You bring yourself to the cross. And when our discipleship is shallow and superficial, even that becomes about me and my fulfillment and my getting things. But in marriage, the me has to become you and the you has to become us. And I'm speaking as one who learned this very slowly and very painfully. And the breaking of the sexual union is the only ground Jesus gives for divorce because of the sacredness of the sexual union and its need to be protected. If you're in a situation where that has been broken, there is, of course, forgiveness. But may I just say as a caution, if you're in a marriage where there has been illicit sexual activity, if you're the guilty party, please don't expect your partner to just say, yes, I forgive you, and that's it, it's over and done with. That forgiveness will be a long process. The rebuilding of respect and trust will take a long time. But there is forgiveness. And with that forgiveness, as Jesus demonstrated when the woman caught in adultery was brought to him in John chapter 8, and he forgave her. I don't condemn you, he said. And then he said this, go and sin no more. Forgiveness involves this had better stop right away. Quit. Forgiveness isn't like a doormat to wipe our dirty feet so we can get them clean, then go out in the muck again. With forgiveness is the restoration of what was lost and broken. But there's a third point I want to make. Marriage is a commitment. Divorce is a concession. Jesus allows it only for porneia, illicit sexual activity. But there's a third point that I want to make that comes out of Matthew 19 and the question, though implied in Matthew 5, Sermon on the Mount, why then, they asked, did Moses command that a man give his wife a certificate of divorce and send her away? Jesus replied, Moses permitted you to divorce your wives. He obviously didn't command it, but he permitted you to divorce your wives because your hearts were hard. It was not that way from the beginning. So they asked the question, well, if this is the only reason on which a marriage breaks and divorce takes place, why did Moses give us a divorce? And Jesus said, it's because your hearts were hard. Now, this is not referring to sexual sin. That is evident because in Deuteronomy 22 and verse 22, it tells us what to do about sex, tells them what to do about adultery in a marriage. And the result of adultery was not divorce. It was actually death, stoning. Now,

Most did not follow that through. We have very, very few instances of that actually taking place. When Joseph found Mary to be pregnant before they were properly married, though they were in that betrothal period, which was a legal binding relationship, though the marriage was not yet consummated, and she was pregnant, of course, because the Holy Spirit had miraculously brought about the conception of Jesus. Joseph didn't believe that, understandably at first, so he decided he would divorce her quietly. That was the better option. Stoning was what the law required, but most people wouldn't have gone that far, though that was what the law stated. The men who brought the woman to Jesus in John 8, they did want to stone her. The point I'm making is that the consequence of adultery has already been dealt with in Deuteronomy 22, and then in Deuteronomy 24, he talks about something else that happens. And my third point I want to make from this is that divorce is a protection. That may seem a strange word to use, but I want to point out two things that Moses' ruling on divorce and the need to issue a certificate of divorce did. The first thing it did is that it regulated divorce, because actually the situation had become quite chaotic when men thought they could divorce their wives for any reason, just bring some charge and get rid of her, and basically that meant throw her out on the street, totally alone, rejected, defiled. And Moses says, no, your wife is not your personal property, as some of them considered her to be disposed of at will.

0: may be issued to regulate the separation.
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0: Now, if this was not to do with adultery or sexual misdemeanor, what was it to do with? And actually, Moses in Deuteronomy is completely silent about what those issues might be. Probably because if he listed three, we'd make that a legal list. But there are situations when a partner abuses the other partner. There's no grounds at all for a woman to stay in a marriage when her husband beats her. He needs to sort that out before he has the privilege of having her back in his home. Or vice versa. It has to do with the hardness of a man's heart. A woman's heart, actually, Jesus directs it to the men. He says it's because your hearts were hard. And that may not be physical beating, it might be emotional, psychological,

About divorcing women, he says, Moses permitted you to divorce yours because your hearts were hard. There's something wrong with you in that. And if you were treating her cruelly, or you were abusing her emotionally or sexually or physically, then because of the hardness of your heart, because of your unwillingness to in humility put that ego to death and serve and look after her and cherish her and nurture her, he's actually protecting the abused person. And actually God is always on the side of the disadvantaged and the weak. And Moses also says that she's to be provided for after the divorce if you leave her alone. He says that in Exodus 21 about a particular situation where a man marries the daughter of a servant. A servant is already within the man's household, but he marries the daughter and then he divorces her. In Exodus 21 verse 10, he says, if he marries another woman, he must not deprive the first one of her food, clothing, and marital rights, whatever they may be. Probably access to children. I don't know. It doesn't state. He says, all right, you're going to leave this woman behind. You've not walked out of her life. You had better care for her, even though you marry another woman, because you made a commitment to her. And don't deprive her of food, clothing, and her rights. These things are not clear cut. If you are genuine in your discipleship with the Lord Jesus, they're very clear cut. You simply live in unity and oneness, nurturing each other, building each other, caring for each other, loving each other. And loving each other is not having nice feelings. It's deeper than that. Those feelings grow out of that. In fact, some of the more stable marriages are arranged marriages. Not advocating this, but there are cultures where that takes place. And in arranged marriages, in the culture from which you come, the basis of that marriage is a commitment to the other person. And the love grows out of that. And that usually is a better recipe for stability. It's not, oh, I really feel nice about her. That will come. I am committed to her. Love grows out of commitment. But divorce need not be. And here's what I want to leave you with today. All marriages can survive. If you are a Christian and your life is given to Jesus Christ, he is committed to your marriage. And everything to which God is committed, he also provides the resources to enable it to work and function. But you've got to work it through. And don't be afraid of conflict. It's actually good for a marriage. As Ruth Graham said, if you are both the same, one of you is unnecessary. Don't be afraid to argue. Iron sharpens iron. Sometimes a couple don't argue simply because one has ground the other one down to where she has no, or he has no position left from which to argue and contribute their perspective. And the best thing about arguing is making up after it. That's part of the spark of marriage and of life. Spend good time together, not always busy, busy. Who am I to say all this? But spend good time together. We try. Have fun together. Laugh together. Cry together. Don't bottle up. Those times bring you very close. Respect each other's weaknesses. You know, we marry each other for their strengths. But you've married the whole package, including the weaknesses. Sometimes we admire the strengths and we criticize the weaknesses. This is who he is. This is who she is. Love their weaknesses too. And love them in their weaknesses. Draw out each other's strengths. Tell each other the truth. Say sorry often. Give time for hurts to heal. Surprise each other. Don't dominate each other. And get help when you need it. Because the most precious thing in your life is not your business, it's not your work, it's not your accomplishments, it's actually your marriage. If you're not sure, ask your kids about that. They'd far more prefer you and your spouse to be at peace and relaxed and nurturing each other than bringing home more bacon than you need.

0: 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Now, here's Charles to tie it all together.
1: Maybe there's some here and your marriage is on the brink. In humility, seek God in that together. Get help. He is committed to your marriage because whatever he ordains, he will sustain. And if someone's heart is hard, and sadly that remains true, there are those whose hearts are hard. And if someone's heart remains hard until that heart is broken before God and before your wife or before your husband, you won't see the growth and union and dynamism that marriage can bring. But let's not buy these myths, it's all happy ever after. You go into a marriage saying, this is so wonderful, I love her so much and she loves me and it's going to be just wonderful. You're going to come home at the end of the honeymoon. It takes discipline and care and thought. If you're married, protect it. There are a million things in our world that will seek to destroy it, not least the myths. And we're bought into Hollywood glamour and all the media images that tell us marriage is cheap anyway. It's not an option. Just to marry and then divorce. And if you say, well, I didn't know he would be like this, I didn't know she'd be like this, fool you for not knowing before you marry what she's like and what he's like. Make sure you know who they are, because this is a lifelong commitment into which you're entering, ordained by God, privileged to bring to you a richness and a fulfillment that God intends that marriages bring to each partner and to their families. And rather than simply sliding with the state of the world, which is what the Church of Jesus Christ is doing, and throwing up a hand and saying, hey, we have no solution to this marriage issue, we're just the same as the world out there, we're doing it the same way. No wonder we lose credibility. No wonder the world don't listen. They say, put your house in order first. My prayer is that God will bring amongst his own people a great revival of spiritual life and commitment and obedience. We'll actually be able to demonstrate this works because God is committed to making his will work in our lives. But so often we just act very humanly and we don't bring God in. We leave God on the sidelines. And I trust that for some of you, there's hope. If you're in a situation where your marriage is crumbling, there's hope. There is hope. If you're in a situation where your marriage is bad and you're being abused, there is hope that the hard hearts will become softened. And please don't say, well, it's her heart. It's our heart together. That's the way to start. If you want to keep your hard heart, keep your hard heart. But you probably won't keep your marriage.
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0: So I've been struggling for quite a while now. I lost myself and I turned DAB radio on and I found you guys. Listening to you, I was like, this is amazing. You've actually got me through my day. I honestly feel like I found God. I kept seeing signs. I basically was like, how can I help? What can I do as a single mum with two kids? I thought to myself, oh my gosh, I can give up two coffees a month just to give to a good cause.
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0: Welcome to The Word for Today, featuring the Bible teaching ministry of Pastor Chuck Smith, founder of the Calvary Chapel Movement. This radio program is a chapter-by-chapter, verse-by-verse study through the entire Bible. And on today's edition of The Word for Today, Pastor Chuck continues his message, A Shout of Victory, as we pick up in Revelation chapter 10, verse 1. And now, with today's study, here's Pastor Chuck.
1: Revelation chapter 10. We have been going through the trumpet judgments, the catastrophes that they have brought upon the earth. Now for a moment, we leave the trumpet judgments after the sounding of the sixth. And before we read of the events at the sounding of the seventh, John gives us now a little insight into a yet future event. And that is the coming of Jesus Christ to the earth to claim that which he purchased. Jesus paid the price of redemption. He redeemed the world so that it would be God's once again. It was originally God's by creation. God gave it to man. Man gave it to Satan. So that Satan is called by Jesus the prince of this world, by Paul the god of this world. Satan offered the world to Jesus if he would only bow down and worship him. But Jesus came to redeem the world, but the price was his life, the shedding of his blood. So we are redeemed not with corruptible things such as silver and gold, but with the precious blood of Jesus Christ. But yet he has not taken possession of his purchased possession. In Romans chapter 8, Paul tells us that all of creation is groaning and travailing together until now, waiting for the manifestation of the sons of God, to wit, the redemption of our bodies. Redemption is not yet complete. But in the meantime, Paul told the Ephesians that God has sealed us with the Holy Spirit, which is the earnest of our inheritance until the redemption of the purchased possession. In Hebrews, the writer said that God has put all things in subjection unto him, but we do not yet see all things in subjection. The world is still in rebellion against him. It hasn't been brought yet into his power. Under his reign. Now God has put all things under him, but we don't yet see them there. But we do see Jesus, who was made a little lower than the angels for the suffering of death, crowned with glory and honor. So we and all creation groan together, waiting, travailing for that glorious day when the Lord will come and claim that which he purchased, that which belongs to him. Yes, we rejoice in the Holy Spirit now and the power of the Spirit in our life, which sustains and keeps us until that day that he comes. But we're really waiting anxiously for the full redemption and for the Lord to reign. And that's been our prayer, thy kingdom come, thy

is, and to begin his reign. The earth is the Lord's, and the fullness thereof, all they that dwell therein. And God said unto him, ask of me, and I will give thee the heathen for thine inheritance, and the uttermost parts of the earth for thy possession. Psalm 2. So here he comes to possess that which he purchased. I saw another mighty angel. The word angel is messenger, coming down from heaven. His description would be that of Jesus Christ, clothed with a cloud. Behold, he cometh with the clouds, and every eye shall see him, and they also which pierced him shall mourn. So he's coming with clouds, he's clothed with a cloud, and a rainbow about his head. The rainbow, the covenant of God, which is about the throne of God, is now about the head. And his face was as it were the sun, as we read in the first chapter of Revelation, John's description of Jesus, and his feet as pillars of fire, also in chapter 1. And he had in his hand a little book that was now open. Remember, this scroll that was in heaven, or book with seven seals? No man was worthy to take the scroll or loose the seals. We found that it was the title deed to the earth. Now, having opened the seven seals, the book is now open. He comes with the open book in his hand. The book of authority, the right and the title to the earth, which he has purchased by his blood. The little book that is open, he set his right foot upon the sea, his left foot upon the earth, and he cried with a loud voice as when a lion roars. And when he had cried, seven thunders uttered their voices. Now, this glorious shout of the Lord, the shout of triumph, the shout of victory, I can hardly wait, comes with a shout of victory. And this is recorded actually in many of the Old Testament prophecies, this coming with the shout. Jeremiah chapter 25, and there in verse 30, the Lord shall roar from on high, utter his voice from his holy habitation. He shall mightily roar upon his habitation. He shall give a shout as those who tread grapes against all the inhabitants of the earth. And in Hosea chapter 11, and verse 10, Hosea also makes reference to it. They shall walk after the Lord. He shall roar like a lion. And when he shall roar, then the children shall tremble from the west. And in the book of Joel, chapter 3, verse 16, we are told, the Lord also shall roar out of Zion and utter his voice from Jerusalem. And the heavens and the earth shall shake, but the Lord will be the hope of his people and the strength of the children of Israel. And Amos also makes mention of it. And he cried with a loud voice as when a lion roars. And when he cried, the seven thunders uttered their voices. Now, John said, when the seven thunders had uttered their voices, I was about to write. That is what the voices said. And I heard a voice from heaven saying to me, seal up those things which the seven thunders uttered and don't write them. So, we don't know what the seven thunders uttered. We'll have to wait for that. So God has left some of the things unspoken of the future. And just what are uttered by the seven thunders is something that we just don't know. And any attempt to declare what has been uttered, or even to speculate, is wrong. Whether or not they would be judgments or blessings or whatever, we can't even speculate on this. We just don't know. Where the Bible is silent, it's best that we remain silent. Not try to guess or to, and the Lord said to John, just seal it up, don't write those things. So we'll find out one of these days. And the angel which I saw stand upon the sea and upon the earth lifted up his hand to heaven,
And he swore by him that lives forever and ever, who created heaven and the things that therein are.

the earth and the things that therein are, and the sea and the things which are therein, that there should be no longer a delay. Time no more is literally a delay no more. We have been waiting. The church has been waiting for the Lord to come and establish his kingdom. The Bible encouraged us to patience in our waiting. Have patience, brethren, James said. Establish your souls, for the Lord is waiting for the perfect or complete fruit of harvest. Peter said that this delay of the Lord would cause some people to scoff. And in the last days, scoffers will come saying, ah, where's the promise of his coming? Since our fathers have fallen asleep, all things continue as they were from the beginning. But Peter said, God is not slack concerning his promises, as some men count slackness. But a day is as 1,000 years to the Lord, and 1,000 years is as a day. And know ye that this delay is really, it's for redemption purposes, that more people might come in and be a part of the body of Christ. So the Lord, to us it would seem, has delayed his coming. But he's got a purpose in it. But even as the Lord waited patiently during the days of Noah for 100 years before he sent the flood, so the Lord waits patiently now. But the day of the Lord, Peter said, shall come. You can be sure of it. And so at this point, there is the declaration, there is to be no longer a delay. Now, there are some who object to the angel being identified as Christ because of this verse. The fact that he swore by him that lives forever and ever, who created the heaven and the things and so forth, and the lesser swears by the greater. And Christ being the creator, why would he then swear by him that creates? Well, we are told in Hebrews that God, because he wanted to establish his promises, because he could swear by no greater, swore by himself, saying, in blessing, I will bless thee. Now, a man many times to establish the credibility of his word will take an oath. I swear by my mother's honor. I swear on a Bible, you know. And man will take an oath in order to establish the credibility of his word. And he swears by something higher than himself. You don't say, I swear by my pet dog. Your dog may be a liar. So you swear by something higher than yourself. Now, when God wishes to establish an oath or establish a promise with an oath, he can't swear by any higher. So he swears by himself, we're told in Hebrews. So I find no difficulty in the swearing by him that, because again, being the Lord, he can swear by no higher, so he swears by himself that this is it. There shall be a delay no longer, that the time has come for the establishing of the kingdom, and there will be no more delay. This does not mean that time no more as far as watches, clocks, days, months, almanacs, and so forth. It means that there is to be no more delay before the kingdom is established. In the days of the voice of the seventh angel, when he shall begin to sound, the mystery of God will be complete, as he hath declared to his servants, the prophets. Now, as we go back to God's declarations to the servants, the prophets, we find that God has promised the glorious kingdom that shall come, God's kingdom upon the earth, and the wonders and the glories of that kingdom, as the lion and the lamb will lie down together, a little child shall lead them. The lion will eat straw like the ox, and
There are just so many things. The lame will leap for joy.

0: joy. The blind will behold the glory, and the dumb will sing forth praises unto God. Just the glorious restoration of the earth. You see, you do not see the world that God created, nor do you see the world that God intended. The heavens declare the glory of God. The earth shows forth his handiwork. Day unto day they utter their speech. Night unto night their voice goeth forth. There's not a speech nor a language where their voice isn't heard. God intended that man would come to the knowledge of him through nature. Rational man, looking at nature, is brought to the awareness and the consciousness of God. Irrational man worships nature rather than the creator of nature. But a rational man, in looking at creation, is brought to the consciousness of God. But living in a highly urbanized area, the fields are covered with buildings or with black asphalt or freeways. The flowers, the trees destroyed, replaced by the works of man's hands. The skies become polluted and clouded with the smoke of man's industry. The pollutants that are placed in the air so that we don't see the crystal blue skies too often, only after a rain or strong wind. So God's message to man becomes muddled. We don't really understand God as he would have us to understand him through nature anymore. Man loses the consciousness of God as he becomes all absorbed in the works of man and the works of man's hands. And we lose that awareness and consciousness and awe of the Creator. That's why it's so helpful to take a vacation. So helpful to go to the beach or go to the mountains, go skiing. It's good for you. If nothing else, it allows you to see nature in a pure form. And as you see it, God can speak to you of his existence. I have no argument with the man who says, I find God in nature. I do too. He's revealed himself in nature. But we must realize that even the nature itself is not what God intended it to be. It's not as God created it. God did not intend that our water supplies become so polluted. God did not intend that the atmosphere become so polluted. That's all of the result of man and man's works. So we don't get a clear picture of God from nature any longer. But it'll be restored. You'll see the world as God intended it to be. Man is fallen. Man is governed basically by greed. And thus, he is not as interested in his neighbor. He isn't so concerned in the welfare of others. He's concerned with his own welfare. And thus, we do not see man as God intended man to be and man to live. We see the greed of man as he seeks to hoard for himself and take from others. And we see those then that are deprived because of the greed of others. Those that have money and spend it lavishly upon themselves. Buy dresses for $23,000 or some ridiculous, stupid thing. Wear diamonds that cost $100,000. It's just ridiculous when people are in such need. So you don't see man living as God intended man to live, the sharing of the resources. But we will. When his kingdom comes, we'll see then what God intended the earth to be, and we'll see how God intended man to live. In the days of the voice of the seventh angel, when he shall begin to sound, then the mystery of God will be complete.
1: as he has declared to his servants, the prophets.

0: prophets. And the voice which I heard from heaven spake unto me again. And he said, go and take the little book that is open in the hand of the angel which stands upon the sea and upon the earth. And I went unto the angel, and I said unto him, give me the little book. And he said unto me, take it, eat it up, and it'll make thy belly bitter, but it will be in thy mouth sweet as honey. And I took the little book out of the angel's hand and ate it up, and it was in my mouth sweet as honey, and as soon as I had eaten it, my belly was bitter. The idea is devour the book. Devour the contents. And we sometimes use that term. Well, he really devoured that book, you know. In reading it, glorious what's going to be. Glorious when the kingdom comes. Glorious when Christ lays claim to that which he purchased. But the bitterness is the awful convulsions that the earth will have to go through before the kingdom comes. So when you read the things that took place when the seals were broken, the judgments that came upon the earth, that's a bitter pill. But the sweetness, of course, is the hope of that kingdom when it is established, the fact that he has taken his power and now reigns. And then he said unto me, that is to John, you must prophesy again before many people and nations and tongues and kings. So there was given to me a reed like unto a rod, that is a measuring stick about the length of a rod. And the angel stood saying, rise and measure the temple of God and the altar and those that worship therein. Now, this tells us many things. First of all, that the temple is to be rebuilt because this is a yet future event. In fact, this is an event that takes place during the midst of the tribulation period, for we have not yet come to the seventh trumpet, nor have we yet come to the seven vials of God's wrath that are to be poured out. So during the tribulation period, the temple will be existing in Jerusalem. So the temple is to be rebuilt. And the worship is to be reestablished in the temple in Jerusalem.
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0: station. 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I love radio. 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And I listen to it practically all the time. From the minute I get up till just before I go to sleep at night, the teaching is fantastic. I've heard the right scripture, the right time. I've heard some worship songs I've never heard before, but now they've become favourites. 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It's a fantastic ministry. 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
1: If you're going to work out what God has worked in, you got to just do it. You got to discipline yourself to do it. And so this is God's word to us. He has given us salvation as a gift. He wants this salvation to work itself out to its fullness. God has intentions for you.
0: Today on Back to Basics, Pastor Brian continues his study in the book of Philippians. Join us as Pastor Brian concludes his teaching on Philippians chapter 2, verses 12 through 18 in a message titled, Being Sanctified. And now, here's Pastor Brian.
1: This is what Paul is telling us that we must engage in. And he says, to do it, work out your own salvation with fear and trembling. Another way to translate that is with awe and reverence. And I think awe and reverence is a better way to maybe understand what he's saying. So what he's saying is this. God has done a miracle. He's put his life in us. That is so awesome. That's an awe-inspiring reality. And, you know, if we maintain the awesomeness of this, that's going to keep us motivated to grow and to develop our lives spiritually. If we lose sight of how amazing it is to be saved, you know what happens? We start to slack off. We become careless. Now, I want all of us to think about this for a moment. Think about when you really came to know Christ. And I would imagine that for every single person who's really come to know Christ, hopefully it's still the case, but maybe it's dissipated. But there's like this awe of what's happened to you. Man, I am saved. I've been born again. I have a new life. God loves me. All of those things. You're in awe of that. You're just amazed. You can't even believe it. You wake up in the morning and just think, man, I can't even believe it. I'm saved. You see, that awe and that reverence is going to motivate you toward working out your salvation because you're not taking it for granted. You're not over the excitement of it. You're looking at it saying, man, I want everything that God has for me. So I'm going to put forth my effort today to see God work more deeply in my life. That's the kind of stuff that is being communicated here by the Apostle Paul. So work out your own salvation with fear and trembling. Now here's the next part. This is so great. For it is God who works in you, both to will and to do of his good pleasure. This is the beautiful thing about what we're talking about. It's not that I have to just exert all of my effort and hopefully I will work hard enough to work out that salvation. But no, I have to remember that God is working in

Paul says, work out your salvation, but don't forget that it is God who works in you to will and to do his good pleasure. The NET, the New English Translation, puts it like this: for the one bringing forth in you both the desire and the effort for the sake of his good pleasure is God. Now think about what this passage is telling us. God works in you both to will. You could also understand that word to be to desire, and to do, which could be translated to work, his good pleasure. God is working in you. The Greek word for work is energize. God is energizing you. God is at work, giving you the energy and the desire and the power, because the next word that's translated do here is the same word, energize or empower. So, for it is God who energizes you to desire and then gives you the power to do his will. That's what Paul is telling us here. And isn't that a beautiful thing? And think about it. The amazing thing is salvation, what happens when we are saved is that God gives us new desires and the power to fulfill them. God gives us new desires. In some cases, there are things, and I'm sure many would know this by experience. I know this by experience. There are certain things that when you come to Christ, there are certain areas where your desires just change immediately. It's just like, I no longer desire that. There are other areas where there's a process, but through a process of time, those desires begin to diminish and God's desires begin to dominate and to take over. You know, I think about, I've had a couple of conversations with two men who came out of the same-sex relationships and so forth, and came to faith in Christ. And they said that for a number of years, they remained attracted to the same sex. But then in both cases, in these conversations I was having with these guys at different times, they both said the same thing. But you know, as time goes on, I just feel that my desires are changing. And the first desire and the power was to resist even the attraction that's still there. God help them with that. But that's what he does. He works in us to will and to do that which pleases him. So what we're talking about here, as I said, we're talking about spiritual formation, but the old word for spiritual formation is sanctification. That's what we're talking about. We're talking about sanctification. So sanctification is part of salvation, but it's the part that's a process. So salvation is, it's justification, it's sanctification, and it's glorification. What does that mean? Justified means you're declared righteous. Before God, you are righteous. That's justification. That's salvation. So the minute I receive Christ, God sees me as righteous. But then sanctification is the process that I now enter into through which you are going to start to recognize that I am righteous because my life's going to start to change. And then glorification is going to be the time when everything changes because the old life is past and now I have a glorified body in which there is no sin. So sanctification is the process of becoming visibly and practically holy. Notice what I said, visibly and practically holy. You see, positionally, you're already holy. Anybody who receives Christ, the moment you receive Christ, you are declared blameless and holy before God because you are in Christ. So God sees you and he sees you perfectly holy. But I don't see you that way, and you don't see me that way, and we don't see each other that way. We look at each other and we see all kinds of problems. We see all kinds of flaws. And in some cases, you might even think, wow, are you kidding? That guy's perfectly holy before God?
How could that even be? Well, it's a positional righteousness that God gives us. But sanctification is the process of becoming visibly and practically holy. So through sanctification, you're seeing me change. I'm seeing you change. We're seeing each other in day-to-day practice becoming different people, becoming people who are more like Jesus. Sanctification is the lifelong process of becoming more like Jesus in our attitudes, actions, and lifestyle. But remember, it's a collaborative effort. It is God working in us. So our sanctification, although we have to do certain things in order for it to move along, God is helping us do those things. He hasn't just left us to ourselves. He's working in us to will and to do of his good pleasure. So it's a collaborative effort. We work out the salvation that he's freely given us, and he gives us the desire and the power to do it. So how do we do this? How do I move along in this process? Well, this is where what we are going to call spiritual disciplines come in. This is where spiritual disciplines come in. We have things to do as Christians. If I want to grow in my faith as God wants me to, if my faith is going to be worked out, if my salvation is going to be worked out like God says it is to be, then there are things I have to do. I have to engage in certain things. I can't just sit back and say, now I'm saved, God's going to do everything that needs to be done. I don't need to do anything. If I do that, I'm never going to go anywhere. So I have to realize, no, God is going to empower me, but I also have to engage. And this is where what we call spiritual disciplines come into place. And this is just bringing certain habits into our life that's going to help us to progress in our spiritual formation or our sanctification. So what are they? I'm just going to give us a small list here. Bible, prayer, worship, fellowship, giving, serving. Those are disciplines that we must engage in if we are going to do what Paul said, work out our salvation. So we've got to engage in these things. Let's look at them for a moment. Bible. Number one, with the Bible. What does that mean? Well, God's given us his word, and it's through his word. Remember, this book is like no other book ever. There's only one book in the world that is inspired by God, and this is it, the Bible. And because this is God's inspired word, these words have power. Now, words have power, just sometimes, just human words sometimes will have power. But God's words have supernatural, eternal power. God's words have the power to transform your life. Just like God spoke the universe into existence, this word of God speaks into our lives and it transforms us. It works in us. So our relationship with the Bible is our discipline with the Bible is that we are to read it, that we are to meditate on it, and we ought to memorize it as well. Reading, meditating, and memorizing. And as much as you do that, to the degree that you do that, you will find your life being transformed. If you neglect to do that, you will find that you are weak and you are spiritually feeble and you're not making progress in your sanctification. You can't do it apart from God's word. God has given us his word, and we've got to engage with his word. And remember, this is when I was talking earlier, as wonderful as pastors and teachers and all of that are, that's great. And thank you for being here so I could teach. But you have to have your own diet of God's word. You have to read it yourself as well. You have to meditate on it yourself. You have to commit it to memory yourself, because God is going to form you spiritually through his word. Secondly, through prayer.

prayer. And when I say prayer, and we're talking about a discipline, we're talking about consistent times of individual and corporate prayer. Now, you know, it is true that some people only pray when they're in a jam. They only pray when they're in a predicament. And the rest of the time, they're just going on, cruising through life, and then all of a sudden they hit some kind of a crisis. Oh, God, help me. You're not going to be spiritually formed if that's the way your prayer life works. You have to consistently meet with God in prayer, individually and corporately with other believers as well. This is how we form ourselves spiritually. God has given us this amazing opportunity to pray. And then worship. Worship is another thing. And worship is to make time and to take time to praise and to thank God and to offer ourselves daily up to Him. That's what worship is. Paul, in writing to the Romans, he says, present your bodies a living sacrifice, wholly acceptable to God, which is your spiritual act of worship. So singing songs can be worship. Raising our hands can be worship. Closing our eyes, that can be worship, but it's not necessarily worship. We can just be going through the motions. Are we thanking God? Are we praising Him for His goodness truly? Are we offering our lives to Him? Because that's your spiritual act of worship. And so we are to engage in times of worship. What we do here as we sing songs, we're doing this to take an opportunity to express to God our thanks and our praise, and to present ourselves to Him. And that is a spiritual discipline. Now, remember, a discipline is something that you have to discipline yourself toward. So left to yourself, just naturally, your tendency is to not do this. But discipline means you're going to do it out of principle and commitment. Two other things really quickly: giving. Giving is

times when we're going to have a conflict, a struggle in our desire. And what we need to do is we need to push in the direction of what God wants us to do. So about 10 years ago, I started running daily, or, you know, back then it was daily. It's not so much daily anymore. But anyway, I decided that I was going to run a few miles every day. And for the past 10 years, I've kept it up pretty consistently, you know, running at least 3 times a week. Now, there have been times when I have really desired to do it. Now, people talk about runner's high. I've never had that, but I have had times where there's just, you know, it's nice to get out by myself, to get my mind clear, to pray, and, you know, it's good, and I'm out, and I'm doing it, and I've enjoyed it. There are other times when I absolutely hate it. I absolutely hate it. It's like I wake up in the morning, the first thing on my mind is, oh no, I got to get out of bed and run. I don't want to run. I want to go back to sleep. And you know, I have had to discipline myself. I've just had to say, regardless of whether I feel like a run today or not, I'm going to go do it. And here's what I can tell you. Every time I do that, even though I kick and scream all the way to my place where I run, once I do it, I am so glad I did it. I'm like, oh, yes, I'm glad. And now I can go about my day. I feel refreshed. My blood's flowing and my brain's working and I'm ready to go. But there's an element of discipline that I have to exercise there. And so it is with these spiritual things. Guess what? There are times when you're going to pick up your Bible and you're just going to be like, man, I can't wait to read this. I am so excited about the Bible. Oh, I can't wait to pick up where I left off. And there are other times you're going to pick it up and go, oh, gosh. Oh, I got to read the Bible today. Oh, man. It's just been so boring lately. It just seems like I'm not getting anything out of it. What are you going to do? Well, you need to discipline yourself. Just say, okay, that's just the way it is. I'm not going to let that deter me. I'm just going to jump in and do it. And it's going to be the same thing with prayer, and it's going to be the same thing with fellowship. I mean, how many times do you wake up on a Sunday and think, I don't want to go to church. This is my day off. I want to go do this or that. But if you're going to work out what God has worked in, you got to just do it. You got to discipline yourself to do it. And so this is God's word to us. He has given us salvation as a gift. He wants this salvation to work itself out to its fullness. God has intentions for you. And in your thought process, in your life, in your activity, in your plans and purposes and vocation and all of that stuff, God wants to work that salvation out into all of those things so that you become a walking, talking, loving example of Jesus. That's what God is wanting to work through us. The life of Christ working out through us. That's his goal. Now, in closing today, we're talking about salvation. Obviously, that's been our main point here today. But I want to say this as we finish up today. Maybe there are those that have never received salvation. You might hear about it. Other people have talked to you about it. You wonder, well, you know, just exactly what is that? Well, that's what we're talking about. It's God's gift to you. And salvation is the greatest gift there is. There's nothing that can compare to it. I mean, sometimes I just feel like preachers, and me as a preacher, it's like we never do this justice because it's the greatest, most wonderful, most extraordinary thing you could ever know in this life. It's salvation. And this salvation is God's gift to all human beings. We have to receive it. We have to receive it. It's like the greatest gift ever, but unless you receive it, it will not profit or benefit you. But if you do receive it, everything changes. It's a total game changer from this point all the way throughout forever. And so,

0: what is salvation? Well, I want to give you two sides really quickly. On the one side, it is deliverance by God through faith in Jesus Christ from the penalty, power, and ultimately the presence of sin. Sin has a penalty. You know, there's not a single person in this world who is going to get away with anything. That is a fact. There is no person who has broken the law of God that's going to get away with breaking the law of God. Even though it might seem like they totally got away with it, they didn't. Be sure your sin will find you out. It'll catch up. There's a penalty to sin, and that penalty is eternal separation from God. But there's a power of sin as well. The power of sin holds us in destructive behaviors that even though we know we shouldn't do this, we just can't seem to break away from it, and it's destroying us and people around us. Well, salvation is deliverance from that, and then it's ultimately deliverance from the presence of sin. One day we will be in a sin-free body and a sin-free world. That's what salvation is on the one side. On the other side, it is being given a new life.
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0: So let me ask you this today. Who wants a new life? Would you like to get a new start in life? Is there anybody that would say, you know, I want a new life. I've screwed this one up. Man, I've made such a mess of this life. Salvation is a new life. A new life in the Spirit. It's a new identity. I go from being a child of wrath, the Bible refers to those outside of Christ as a child of wrath means a child destined for judgment. I go to a new identity of being a child of God. And then I have a new purpose. God created me for specific things, good works to walk in. I enter into those. And then finally, I have a new destiny. My new destiny is God's presence in his kingdom forever. That's what salvation is. If you could not say, I'm saved, if that's you today, you can be saved today. And God wants to save you today. And Jesus died on the cross 2,000 years ago for your sins so that you could be saved today.

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3: Welcome to Grace to You, the Bible teaching ministry of John MacArthur. I'm your host, Phil Johnson. Now, if you're old enough, you no doubt remember where you were 25 years ago when you heard the news that a plane crashed into the World Trade Center. Like many people, you may have watched the horror unfold throughout the day as another plane struck the second tower and a third hit the Pentagon, and then a fourth crashed into a Pennsylvania field. And perhaps you wrestled then and still struggle now with questions like, how could God let something so terrible happen? Well, today you'll hear an interview that I had with John MacArthur that aired not long after the terrorist attacks. In it, we discussed why God allows tragedies like 9/11 in our lives and what you can learn from them. The interview is titled Standing Firm in Unstable Times. Before we start the discussion, though, some years ago we asked John what his thoughts were during those first sobering hours after the attacks. Here's what he said.
4: Well, my initial thought on September 11 was sitting in front of a television watching airplanes fly into the Twin Towers just like everybody else and just being absolutely shocked. The whole thing was incredulous. And then, of course, everything unfolds. And it wasn't long after that that I was contacted by the Larry King television program, CNN, and they asked me if I would come down and have an interview with Larry because he had some questions about what this meant and what was the significance of it. And that began a long relationship of interacting with Larry King over many, many other issues. And people were asking questions. Larry was asking questions about God's sovereignty and His love and the nature of evil and how Christians should respond to Islam and terrorism and how we live with anxiety and fear. And Larry's big question, what happened to the babies that were killed in the Holocaust of 9/11? So as a result of that, we did a little interview called Standing Firm in Unstable.

0: I remember it happened on a Tuesday, I think, and I needed to preach on Sunday some kind of a message on that whole thing. I put all that together, and Phil and I decided to take a more in-depth look at the issues that September 11 raised. So you're going to hear that conversation today and tomorrow on Grace to You. Stay tuned as we go back to the aftermath of one of history's greatest acts of evil and see how God's Word answers the most challenging questions.
1: Friend, this interview today and tomorrow will not only help you make sense of the 9/11 tragedy that unfolded 25 years ago, it will also equip you to handle any hardship you may be facing today. So here now is John to kick off this special interview called Standing Firm in Unstable Times.
0: No matter where you were or what you happened to be doing on September 11th, 2001, there's no question that things haven't been the same since. The terrorist attacks brought sudden, sweeping changes to our nation, in fact, to our entire world, and in some ways to all of our lives. It seems people everywhere are doing what just a day before this event was politically incorrect, and that's talking about God and faith and the future and life and death. It's those kind of questions that I have in mind as we bring this special Grace to You interview with you. We're calling it again, Standing Firm in Unstable Times. And in the interview, I'm going to try to expand on some of the questions that I'm hearing most often these days. Questions about evil and God's power or lack of power to stop it. Questions about truth and questions about the Bible's claim to being the only source of truth and the only way of eternal salvation is found therein. Also going to address bluntly some of the serious theological errors that sadly are getting a lot of airtime, and I'm hoping that will help you stand firm for God's truth.
2: Larry King's first question and the title of that broadcast was, Where Was God? He posed that question to a well-known rabbi this way. These were his words. He said, If God is omnipotent, he could have prevented this, could he not? And the rabbi, you may remember, answered, No. He said even God couldn't have prevented this. And I wonder what your thoughts on that are, John.
0: Well, I have to tell you, Phil, it was very frustrating because I had all kinds of thoughts and ways that I wanted to answer that. I never got the opportunity to give a complete answer, so I just tried to proclaim the truth. But in answer to the question, where was God, I immediately went to Isaiah in my mind. I mean, I'm so biblically arranged mentally that that's where I went. And I went right to the fifth chapter of Isaiah, and there I was in the fifth chapter of Isaiah. And Isaiah receives this revelation from God that pronounces a series of curses on Israel, on Judah, actually, and Jerusalem. And the prophet receives these messages that God has found Israel to be a fruitless vine, that in all his provisions and all his goodness and grace and mercy to them and blessing should have produced good grapes, but instead there aren't any grapes, they're just sour berries, which is symbolic of the fact that they are in idolatry and iniquity and sin, and God says, I'm going to come down and I'm going to rip up my vineyard, Israel. I'm going to take away its protection. I'm going to trample it down. I'm not going to rain on it. And this is a huge curse pronounced by God on Israel. And then that sequence of woes that follows the opening verses delineates the sins of materialism, sins of drunkenness, sins of corrupt leadership, sins of perverted morality. And he goes down, whoa, whoa, whoa, whoa, through all of these things. And then he pronounces at the end of the chapter this horrifying prophecy that the enemies of Israel are going to come in a massive force and just wipe them out, just total destruction. And it's a frightening passage. I mean, it would be worse than knowing your twin towers are going to be attacked by some Arab terrorists. I mean, it was total wiping out of Jerusalem and the whole of the southern kingdom. And Isaiah immediately is seen going to the temple. And he goes to the temple, and he wants to check in with God because he wants to find out, where is God? Where is God? This can't be. This is the covenant people. This is God's own chosen people. This is the seed of Abraham. This, you know.

0: And he goes to the temple, and I think the most startling thing occurs in the opening of the chapter. He says this, in the year that King Uzziah died, and that was the final straw, because Uzziah reigned 52 years, and Uzziah was the symbol of God's blessing, the symbol of God's protection, and he died, and God killed him, remember? He stepped over the line from the kingly role to the priestly role, and God struck him dead, and that was the final blow. And in the year King Uzziah died, when all trauma from God was falling on Israel, he said, I saw the Lord, and he was high and lifted up. And it's just shocking. He wasn't in the rubble, as the LA Times guy said. He was right on the same throne he had been on all the time. He hadn't abdicated. He hadn't lost his sovereign purpose. He hadn't diminished in his glory, high and lifted up, and his train fills the temple, you know, and holy, holy, holy, and you see God in all his full, sovereign, majestic glory, and everything that is happening within the framework of his perfect purpose. And his purpose happened to be for judgment on Judah. And I will say this, I don't know what the purpose of God was, quote, for America, but I do know what the purpose of God is when something like that happens. It is for judgment on some because they perish, and God has every right to bring that judgment on the ungodly who have rejected him. It is for those who believe, the blessing of all blessings, the Christians who died in those events. For them, it was an entrance into glory. God was in control of all of that. God is in control of judgment. God is in control of blessing for his people, and that fits within the righteous pattern of God as he expresses his purpose and his will. Amos the prophet said something very, very interesting. He said, is there a calamity in the city that I have not done? It's God. It isn't that God is in the evil of the terrorists, but it is within the framework of God's purpose of judgment that that came to pass.
1: And in fact, if I understand you correctly, you're saying that God's judgment can also be his blessing, that people who die in a disaster like this, some of them are righteous, some of them are evil.
0: Yes.
1: We can't tell from looking externally whether in any given instance this was an act of judgment or an act of blessing. It could be either one.
0: Yes, and that's why I've said that God's providence does not discriminate. Providence doesn't discriminate. A flood doesn't discriminate. A plane crash doesn't discriminate. A war doesn't discriminate. A sinking ship like the Titanic doesn't discriminate. A train wreck doesn't discriminate. You remember the famous sermon by Spurgeon in which he was trying to explain to his people that the train wreck occurred and there were the mangled cars and mangled people. And it oversimplifies to say this is God's judgment on the worst people. They're not the worst people. Death is reality, and God's people die. And Satan's people die. But that's all within God's purpose and plan that he allows those things. He gives evil, even Satan is his servant, he gives evil its space within his confinements.
1: And then uses it for his glory.
0: Yeah, because I said, what happened in that tower was severe. Obviously, it was the ultimate severity for the ungodly, but the ungodly perish all the time. They perish all the time. But it was there a severe mercy. I mean, look at the results of it. What everybody talking about God, people going back to churches, people, you know, it's not a good day to be a comedian. Frivolity and the trivial and the shallow and the cheap and the tawdry has lost its place in the public discourse.
1: That's right.
0: And is that good?
1: Yes.
0: Well, you know, evangelists can create that. You can't hype that up. It takes something like this, which I call a severe mercy. It may be wrath on the ungodly who die, at the same time blessing on the godly who die, but for the rest who live, it is a severe mercy because it is a wake-up call. And that, you know, we all know this, that God would have every right to take our lives immediately, all of us. I mean, the whole world of sinners. But we live and we enjoy what theologians have called common grace, and the sun shines and the rain falls on the just and the unjust, and we enjoy life when we have no right to life. And then when somebody dies, we say, what's wrong, what's wrong, what's wrong? Nothing's wrong. That's what we all deserve, but we're all living on borrowed time. We're all living under grace, really. And when these kinds of events happen, I think they shake people to the core. Yeah. I mean, Phil, just think about it. One day before September 11th, on September 10th, God's name wasn't in the public discourse. I mean, you didn't speak about God unless you were being sworn in somewhere in a courtroom or unless you were overstepping your bounds. Now, everyone is reaching out for the skyhook. And as I said in the introduction, I mean, we can all assume that they don't know the God they're crying out to, and they may not be crying out on his terms, but on their own terms. But that ought to be evidence enough that this is a severe mercy.
1: One other interesting thing about the Larry King interview is that he asked you, what did you think would happen, he said, to a 2-year-old baby at the bottom of the World Trade Center? I happen to know that you were planning to preach on the question of what happens to infants who die, so you'd been studying that issue anyway. Take a little time and give us an answer about what happens to infants who die.
0: Yeah, that was one of those things that just came out of nowhere. I mean, that's obviously a question on people's minds, and it was on his mind. I didn't know it was coming. He just looked at me and said, what about a 2-year-old baby that's at the bottom of the Trade Towers? I said, instant heaven. That's what I said. I said it twice, because then he responded by saying, didn't sin. And I said, instant heaven. I didn't necessarily agree they didn't sin, but I said instant heaven, because that was the right answer. And I believe the right way to understand that is that God, in grace, gathers them into his eternal glory. He saves them. And there are a number of reasons why I believe that. I believe it because Jesus said, permit the little children to come unto me and forbid them not, for of such is the kingdom of heaven, Mark 10. I believe it because of a wonderful verse in Matthew 18:14, where Jesus said, the Father would never let one of his little ones perish. I believe it because of David's confidence in the death of his baby son when he said in 2 Samuel, he cannot come to me, but I shall go to him. Well, there are a number of other passages. I believe in the scripture, Job said when he was really in despair, he was really at the end of his rope. I mean, he'd lost everything, and he said, it would have been better for me if I had been stillborn, because then I wouldn't have this misery. I would be at rest. And here was the confidence of Job that the little one who is stillborn escapes pain and suffering and goes into rest. There are a lot of scriptures like that. And I also believe that the sovereign salvation of infants is the most magnificent analogy to how God saves adults. Because in saving an infant, it's all of grace. Because an infant can't believe. They can't do anything. God saves them purely by his grace. And we know that he by nature is a savior. He saves them by grace. That's a perfect analogy of how he saves us. Even as adults, we can't do anything to contribute to our salvation either. And purely out of his sovereign grace, he saves us. So I believe that there are a lot of other reasons, but I believe that when I said instant heaven to Larry King, I had a lot behind what I said. Another interesting thought about that, you read in the Bible that heaven is a place where there will be people from every tongue and tribe and people and nation. If you think about it, not every tongue and tribe and people and nation have necessarily heard the gospel. But if the Lord is rescuing the little ones from all those places, then they'll be representatives of every tongue and tribe and people and nation.
1: I know in the midst of all this uncertainty and with all of the threat of war, U.S. attacks now, U.S. attacks, retaliation are now underway, and there's almost a guarantee, the news media are telling us, that there'll be further retaliation from the terrorists. In the midst of all of this, fear isn't very far away, even from Christians. It's hard to avoid anxiety. Let me ask you, first of all, is fear always a sin?
0: Well, I wouldn't want to say that. I think when fear spills over into distrusting God, you know, when it becomes a settled fear that goes against the grain of divine revelation about God's promises to care for his own, then it's a sin. But there is such a thing as a responsible fear that makes me watchful, careful, protective of myself, my family, people around me. I think there's a wholesome sense of self-protection, a reasonable fear that keeps me from putting myself in dangerous places, in dangerous positions. You could almost say that fearlessness could be a sin, because fearlessness could step over a line into presumption. You know, the old story of, do I trust God so much for my life that I'm going to lie down in the freeway? That's presumption. That's overstepping the bounds of trust, and you've now entered into presumption. On the other side, you can overstep a reasonable sense of fear, a reasonable common sense approach to life that takes care about where you go and what you do and how you protect yourself and those around you. You can step over that line into a settled distrust in the divine purpose and the divine care.

0: heir of God, which is pledged and promised to a believer.
1: Now, I know you've written a whole book on this subject, Anxiety Attacked.
0: Yeah.
1: But let me just ask you to give us a brief summary of the advice you would give to someone who's struggling with anxiety.
0: Well, you know, what I do in that book is, in the back, there's a whole bunch of Psalms, and what I've told people through the years is just start reading the Psalms, because so many of the Psalms were written in a time of either the psalmist's distress or Israel's distress, and they start out with a dilemma, and they end up in confidence. They're just great confidence builders because they affirm who God is, and they affirm what God has done. And again, I believe that fear is connected to two things. It is connected, first of all, to a lack of information, and secondly, to a lack of trust. What I mean by that is, it's generally fear of the unknown that panics people. If you can see it coming, if it's there, if you can analyze it, you can deal with it. It's the blind side thing. And I think from the standpoint of a Christian, we can eliminate the lack of knowledge side of it by understanding Scripture, all that the Scripture says about life, all that it says about God's control over the circumstances of our life, all that it says about rejoicing in trials, all that it says about casting all our care on Him, for He cares for us, all that it says about He never slumbers or sleeps, He's always the watchful shepherd over His flock. Learning everything you can from the Word of God so that your knowledge of God is accurate. And when you know God, who is the God revealed in Scripture, then I think you have the foundation on which to trust. Why do I trust God? Oh, it's not because I've cranked up my emotions. It's not because I've gritted my teeth and said, I'm going to hang in there and tough this out. The reason I trust God is because I know who He is and what He's promised, because I have the information revealed to me in Scripture. And I think, and this is something very sad, there are so many people in the Christian church who have such a shallow understanding of the Bible, they have such a limited understanding of God. Many of them have been in these experiential kind of Christian churches or these seeker-friendly churches where they're literally injected with a placebo, or they're swallowing Sunday placebos instead of any nourishing vitamin, anything that's going to make a difference in their life, that when it comes to the crisis, they have absolutely no foundation of the true knowledge of God on which to stand. When Larry King said to me, you don't have any fear of death, I said, no. That's not because I'm better than anybody else, not because I have more resolution than anybody else, or because I'm a tougher guy, or because I'm more self-disciplined. It is connected completely to my understanding of who God is and what God has promised. So the direction you have to go in relieving anxiety is to know your God. It's that old thing that J.B. Phillips said long, long ago, your God is too small. Mm-hmm. And if your God is too small, you got problems, because when you hit the crisis, He's not big enough to carry you through it. And we need to know that our God is not small. We need to know our God. And that's why I've said preaching through the years that the goal of all preaching should be the revelation of God. Above all things, His greatness, His glory, His promises, so that our faith rests truly in the one who is God, and then we can face anything, including death, unwaveringly.
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9: Everyone makes mistakes or bad decisions, sometimes serious ones. At the time, you might feel that there's no way back, but God can always make a way. Today on Turning Point, Dr. David Jeremiah illustrates this truth in the life of Jonah, who tried his best to leave God, only to find that God had never left him. From his series on Jonah, here's David to introduce his encouraging message, The Second Chance.
10: To me, this is one of the most encouraging sections of the book of Jonah, perhaps even of the Old Testament, especially for those of you who have gotten caught along the way getting out of fellowship with God. Maybe you made a big mistake and you wonder, is God finished with me? Well, Jonah deliberately defied God's command, ran away to another country, and God brought him back. And the Bible says here in Jonah chapter 3, and the word of the Lord came unto Jonah the second time. What happens from this moment on is one of the most remarkable recovery stories you will ever read anywhere. He went from being in the whale's belly in defiance of God to ultimately conducting one of the greatest revivals in the history of the world. Can you believe that? Because the Lord God gave him a second chance. And we're going to talk about that today from the third chapter of the book of Jonah. Don't miss any of this study. This is really exciting. Hey, the book of Jonah has been organized by us, and I put this together in a study guide. And you can get the study guide. Jonah, the Runaway Prophet Study Guide is now available. It will take you through every single lesson that we talk about here on the air. You'll get all the notes, all the outlines, all the scripture references. You'll be able to use this to go back through the book. I recommend you study it with your small group. Put it on your schedule. Make sure you don't forget it. Get every one of your students a copy of the study guide, and then meet together each week when you study and enjoy a very robust discussion about the runaway prophet. I hope you will do that. Well, here is part one of The Second Chance from Jonah chapter 3. Over a lifetime of writing and teaching, Lewis Smedes, who's one of my favorite writers, never got tired of pointing people to the grace of God. On one occasion, he said, "Grace is amazing because it works against the grain of common sense. Realistic common sense

tells you that you're too weak, too harassed, too human to change for the better. But grace gives you power to send you on the way to being a better person. Plain common sense will tell you that you are caught in a rut of fate or futility, but grace comes along and promises that you can trust God to have a better tomorrow. For you, that is grace, and that is God's grace. There's no better news in all the world for those of us who know God than that we have a God who forgives and a God who is gracious. How many of you can say you're glad that God is a God who gives us a second chance? Can I get an amen to that? That is good news. And it's a good word for every one of us. And it's exactly the word from the scripture for today. I want to speak to you on the subject of the second chance. When I came to the first two verses of chapter 3, I just couldn't go on. I had to stop there and set up my tent for a couple of days and say, listen, we're going to talk about that for a whole Sunday. I felt like we needed to stop and talk about this wonderful truth, the God of the second chance. So Jonah 3, 1 to 2 says this. Now the word of the Lord came to Jonah the second time, saying, arise, go to Nineveh, that great city, and preach to it the message that I tell you. And those are some of the most helpful words in the whole Bible. The word of the Lord came to Jonah the second time. And everything Jonah had done, after all his running and resisting, God didn't give up on him. God spoke to him again the second time. What did he tell him? The same thing he told him the first time that he didn't do. If you're a student of baseball, you may remember the name of Ralph Branca. He was a fine pitcher for the old Brooklyn Dodgers, and he had many winning seasons. But you know, most people only remember him for one afternoon when he pitched to Bobby Thompson of the New York Giants in the final inning of the National League Championship. The Dodgers were ahead, and Branca's job was to protect the lead, but Thompson hit the pitch into the stands, and the Giants won the championship. In that moment, it felt like Branca's whole world collapsed with one swing of the bat. He had had a good career, but from that day on, people didn't ask him about his victories. All they wanted to know was, how did you feel when you threw that pitch? You might say, well, that's just baseball, but for him, it was more than a game. It was his whole life. It was his work, his reputation, his future, and it all seemed to unravel in one single moment. It made me think of something that happened when the goalie from Canada gave up a goal in overtime and the United States won the gold medal. And all I can think about is that goalie's going to remember that his whole life. He let them score the goal in overtime. Now, most of us are never going to make a mistake in public like that, but we understand the feeling. Our failure, even if it's just one bad decision, one season of our lives can start to define us. And we begin to wonder if there's any way back, if there's hope for us with God. Can I start again? Can the Lord ever use me after what I've done? That is why these words in Jonah are so precious to us. The word of the Lord came to Jonah the second time. The main message of this passage is simple and beautiful. We serve a God who gives a second chance. He's not finished with us when we fail. He's not done with us when we fall. And what he did for Jonah, he will do for you and for me. Now let's take a slice of this. First of all, looking at God's perspective on second chance. I'm here to tell you that if I understand anything about the Word of God, I understand this truth. The God I represent, the God who loves me and loves you, is a gracious God who gives his people the opportunity to start over. He is the God of the second chance. That is certainly true in the life of Jonah. For all practical purposes, Jonah could have believed he had ruined everything. What he did was not accidental. Jonah just didn't one day get up and do something he hadn't thought about. No, he had a clear command from God, and he did the exact opposite. He willfully, deliberately went in the wrong direction. He boarded a ship, he endangered the lives of pagan sailors, and sitting in the belly of that great fish, Jonah must have thought it was over.
Even if he survived, he probably assumed God would never want anything to do with him again. And then we read these amazing words, and the word of the Lord came to Jonah the second time. Those words are filled with hope. Let me be clear about it. These verses don't teach that people who reject Christ in this life will get another chance in the next. The Bible says it is appointed unto man once to die, and after that, the judgment. Jonah 3 is about what happens to believers when we fail God in this life. It is about restoration, not another opportunity after death. And the Bible is filled with illustrations of the second chance. Think about Moses. Did you know that in anger, Moses took the life of a man and spent 40 years on the backside of the desert? But God restored him and used him to deliver Israel. Moses became the greatest lawgiver in history. The words that he wrote in the law that he got from God have become the jurisprudence of nations from that day until now. A man used mightily after a terrible failure. And then think about David. This one really kind of astounds us all. He committed adultery and he arranged the death of an innocent man. By human standards, we would say he was finished. Yet through repentance and God's forgiveness, he was restored. And after his sin, he still ruled the kingdom. He planned the temple. He wrote many of the Psalms that comfort God's people to this day. God judged him, but God did not abandon him. Think of the prodigal son. We know that story well. He wasted his inheritance and ended up in a pig pen. When he came to his senses, he returned home. He expected rejection, but his father instead ran to meet him, covered him with kisses, and restored him as a celebrated son. And here's one we all know about, Peter. He denied the Lord 3 times. Yet after the resurrection, Jesus recommissioned him 3 times, and the man who failed so publicly became the preacher of Pentecost. And then there's John Mark. Not so well known as the others, but he abandoned Paul on a mission field, later became useful for ministry. Failure did not have the final word in his life. Here is the great lesson. Failure does not have to be final unless we allow it to be. God is more willing to give people a second chance than most people are willing to give people a second chance. But second chances do not mean that sin has no consequence. Every one of these people paid a price. Still, God brought them to a place where he could use them again. I want you to notice the way he dealt with them all. First of all, Moses had to go through a period of separation. He put Moses out in the desert, away from his people, away from everything that he knew. Moses ended up raising his family out there, and he became a shepherd. Here was this man who would become the greatest leader of Israel, and yet he was on the backside of the desert tending sheep, cut off from everything that seemed important. Moses wasn't really called to be a shepherd, he was called to be a leader, but God separated him from everything and gave him a long season to think about his life. And then there's David. With David, God worked in a different way. The process he used was confrontation. You know, David had done all those terrible things we talked about, and he kept on living as if everything was fine. He never came clean. And then one day, God decided to deal with him and spoke to David's preacher. You want to be careful when you're in trouble, and God speaks to your preacher about you because you're about to find out what he wants. So God sent Nathan to David. And Nathan was a wise prophet. He knew how to reach this man's heart. He told David a story about a little lamb that was stolen. It was so powerful. And when David heard it, he was filled with anger, and he said, "Whoever did that deserves to die." Nathan stuck his bony finger in David's face and said, "Thou art the man." Oops, caught. Sometimes the second chance comes only after confrontation, because until you face what you've done, there can't be any new direction. If you keep going the way you're going to get where you don't want to be. God used confrontation on David. So Moses' plan was separation. David was confrontation. The prodigal son was desperation.
The prodigal took his money to the far country, spent it all on wild living, and

When we finally see him, everything is gone. His money, his food, his friends. He's slopping around with the hogs, and suddenly he comes to himself and realizes what his choices have done to him, and he is desperate. And he says, these servants have more than I have. And he decided to go home. And he went back and confessed. Sometimes God allows you to go down to zero, end up with nothing. No assets, maybe. No place to live. He used desperation on the prodigal. Isn't it interesting how he uses these different methods on different people? Peter, I love this one. Peter, he got a demonstration. God put together an entire drama to deal with Peter. He set up the whole scenario ahead of time and even gave Peter an audio signal. Jesus said, before the night's over, you're going to hear the rooster crow after you've denied me. And Peter said, that ain't going to happen. And the Lord said, the rooster will tell you when it's done. Peter denied him, the rooster crowed, and Peter knew the jig was up. The Bible says he went out and wept bitterly. God used a demonstration to show Peter what he had done. And then there's John Mark. Remember, I told you he's not as famous as the others, but he was the friend of Paul's, and he turned his back on him. If God had used the same method on John Mark that he used on David or these others, he would have blown him out of the saddle. He would have never recovered. But you know what God did? He brought along a guy by the name of Barnabas. And Barnabas said to John Mark, come on, man. You're going with me. We're going to get you back on the right path. And sometimes people are so overwhelmed by failure that they need someone to believe in them again. And Barnabas did that. Some need a hard confrontation like David. Others need a gentle encouragement like John Mark. And then, of course, here's the star of our story, Jonah. Let me go back over this. Moses was separation. David was confrontation. The prodigal son was desperation. Peter was demonstration. John Mark was affirmation. And Jonah was isolation. God used isolation on him. He put him in the belly of a fish with no one to talk to. Nothing to distract him, just time to think about what he had done. Every one of those people received a second chance, but not before God dealt with them in a personal way. Do you know that God might be dealing with some of you? Maybe he brought you here to hear this message, and he's dealing with you about your life. Maybe you've messed up, and you think that no one's going to help you or there's no chance, but I'm here to tell you, God is the God of second chances. And he brought you here to deal with you, and you don't want to resist him because he wants you to come back. That's good. The door to that second chance involves something like this, something that brings you to a place of recognition and repentance. So we've looked at God's perspective on the second chance. Let's now look at our response. What do we do when we know that we've taken the wrong turn and we've gone down the detour instead of the main road? Recognition is the first thing. You have to accept what you've done. You say, well, Pastor, that's obvious. Well, it's not that obvious to most people. One thing I've realized more and more, especially when talking to people who get into trouble, is that many of them will not fully face what they've done. The human mind is very skilled at protecting us from painful truths about ourselves. We build explanations and mental defenses that shield us from guilt or shame. It is remarkable how people can live in a kind of false reality, seeing things not as they really are, but as they wish they were. Until you recognize the truth about your situation, it will not get better. In the Bible, when the prodigal son came to himself, it means he finally saw

If we say that we have no sin, we deceive ourselves, and the truth is not in us. If we confess our sins, he is faithful and just to forgive us and cleanse us from all unrighteousness. There is usually a moment like that for all of us, a moment of recognition. After everything that has happened, we finally admit that what we have really done is wrong, and we accept that truth. Then, after recognition, usually there's some remorse. Luke 22:62 says that Peter went out and he wept bitterly when he realized what he had done. That moment came after he denied even knowing Jesus. When it finally hit him, he broke down. I'm not saying that you have to shed a certain amount of tears to experience God's grace, but I am telling you that just about everybody I know who goes through this process reaches a point of deep sorrow. There comes a moment when the full weight of what has happened in their life settles on them. The excuses fade, the reality becomes clear, and they are filled with remorse. The Apostle Paul wrote, "Godly sorrow produces repentance, leading to salvation. Not to be regretted, but the sorrow of the world produces death." Recognition opens the door. Remorse usually walks through it. And then there's repentance. Let me talk about this because it's so misunderstood. Repentance is something deeper. It is facing what you have done, measuring it by God's standards, and saying, "I will not continue in this. I'm turning around." It is not just feeling bad. It is choosing a different direction. And in the Bible, the word translated repent literally means to turn or change direction. In the ancient world, if you were traveling on a road and you asked someone, "Am I going the right way?" they might say to you, "No, you need to repent. You need to turn around." That is the picture behind repentance. It means to stop going one way and begin going another way. Spiritually, repentance means coming to God and saying, "I have sinned, I ask for your forgiveness, and I am turning away from this sin and turning towards you." Acts 3:19 says, "Repent therefore and be converted, that your sins may be blotted out." It is a change of mind that results in a change of direction. Repentance is almost a lost word in our culture. We don't hear it very often. But there cannot be restoration without repentance. There is no real change until you admit that what you are doing is not acceptable to God and you commit yourself to go a different way. People sometimes ask me to pray for them while continuing in something they know is wrong. For example, someone might say, "Would you pray for me? I'm in a relationship that is not right." Sometimes it involves another person who is already married. I tell them, "I'm not going to pray for you. I'm not going to pray for you unless you repent." "What do you mean? Are you willing to end the relationship?" If the answer is no, then prayer isn't the issue. Prayer is not a substitute for repentance. Psalm 66:18 says, "If I regard iniquity in my heart, the Lord will not hear me." You cannot ask God to bless what you are unwilling to surrender. You can't keep doing what you know is wrong and say, "God, would you help me?" No, he's not going to help you do that. Repentance means you come to the place where you see clearly that what you have done is wrong and you turn from it toward God. That is what repentance means. Nothing more, nothing less. So there is recognition and there's often remorse and repentance. Sometimes that's followed by a time of reflection. If you study all of these illustrations from the Bible, you'll discover an interesting thing, that there usually is a parenthesis between the time of repentance and the time of restoration. It takes a while for the soul to heal, and the souls of those who have been hurt to heal, and for trust to be reestablished. And then finally, after recognition, remorse, repentance, and reflection comes reassignment. Do you remember what God said to Jonah after Jonah ran from God and experienced discipline? And the word of the Lord came to Jonah the second time, and he said, "Arise, go to Nineveh, that great city, and preach the message that I will tell you." Does that sound familiar? It should, because that's what he told him before, that he didn't do.
God did not

0: discard Jonah. He sent him again. And what did Jesus say to Peter? Listen to this. This is so encouraging. When they had eaten breakfast, Jesus said to Simon Peter, "Simon, son of Jonah, do you love me more than these?" And he said, "Yes, Lord, you know that I love you." And he said, "Feed my lambs." And he said to him again the second time, "Simon, son of Jonah, do you love me?" And he said to him, "Yes, Lord, you know that I love you." And he said to him, "Tend my sheep." And he said to him the third time, "Simon, son of Jonah, do you love me?" And Peter was grieved because he said to him the third time, "Do you love me?" And he said to him, "Lord, you know all things. You know that I love you." And Jesus said to him, "Feed my sheep." Would you notice, Peter denied the Lord three times, and Jesus recommissioned him three times, just to make sure that he didn't lose the truth, that he wasn't done with him. There was restoration, there was responsibility. Peter was recommissioned, and he had another opportunity to serve God. Don't you really resonate with these stories? There's none of us who can look back over our record and say, we could have been better there, we should have done this then. And does God get upset with us when we don't do it the way he wants us to do it? No, he gives us another chance. God is a great teacher, and he wants us to be a part of his plan, and he will help us do that any way he can. Sometimes he'll use a whale, and as we'll learn a little bit later on, sometimes a worm. He doesn't have anything outside of the boundary of his tools when he's dealing with his people. Tomorrow we'll take the second part of this second chance, and I hope you'll be with us then. This just gets, as my friends sometimes say, gooder and gooder. It gets better and better. And I know that you're going to want to be part of the finale of this third chapter of the book of Jonah. Be sure and join us tomorrow right here on this good station. Don't forget to order your calendar during this month. This is the only time it's available. 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You know what it is. We'll see you next time. 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
3: Have you ever known someone whose life commanded respect? The kind of person a room grows quiet to hear. Job was such a man, and then in a single season, everything was stripped away. How does a person hold steady when the applause turns to mockery, when the blessings of yesterday become the burdens of today? On this Thursday edition of Insight for Living, Chuck Swindoll continues in Job chapter 29, showing us how reflecting, rehearsing, and reaffirming can carry us through our darkest valleys. He's titled his message, The Passionate Testimony of an Innocent Man.
4: Every once in a while, there comes across this earth scene certain people who capture our attention and have a command of life, and we long to be near them. He says in verse 25, I chose a way for them and sat as chief and dwelt as a king among the troops, as one who comforted the mourners. One man writes, this verse encompasses every aspect of his role in the community, from leading the council in peaceful times to guiding the people through crisis and caring for the unfortunate. He inspired the whole community. But now, look at the opening of chapter 30. But now. And maybe Job stands, pulls back the sleeve of his robe, and exposes the boils running with pus. His lips are cracked and bleeding. His tongue is parched. His body is gaunt. The lines are on his face. And he says, but now those younger than I mock me. Verse 9, now I have become their taunt. In verses 1 through 11, he says, there is no great honor from men as there once was. You can read it for yourself. I have become even a byword to them, and they abhor me and stand aloof from me. Look at the next one. And they do not refrain from spitting at my face. This is the one they once sat with in silence and listening to, and now I mean nothing to them. I am a diseased piece of humanity. I am a thing of shame. Verse 15, terrors are turned against me. They pursue my honor now as the wind. My prosperity has passed like a cloud. No longer great blessings from God, verses 16 to 23. At night, verse 17, all the nights, at night, it pierces my bones within me, and my gnawing pains take no rest. One night is followed by yet another miserable night. And the benevolence that I once extended to the needy is not extended to me. There's none of that that comes my way. That's in verses 24 to 31. Verse 24, yet does not one in a heap of ruins stretch out his hand, or in his disaster, therefore, cry out for help. Have I not wept for the one whose life is hard? Was not my soul grieved for the needy? When I expected good, meaning good in return, evil came. You had that happen? When I found myself in need, having reached out to others, no one reached back. Verse 27, I am seething within and cannot relax. Days of affliction confront me. I go about mourning without comfort. Roy Zook writes in his fine work on Job concluded his plaintive rehearsal of his present

horse by stating that his joy had turned to grief, his harp and flute, instruments of expressing joy, now played only funeral dirges in accompaniment to people weeping in grief. I don't want you to miss that. Look at the end of chapter 30. My bones burn with fever, therefore my harp is turned to mourning and my flute to the sound of those who weep. This instrument made for playing as people dance and celebrate, and this instrument, the flute, with its lilting, beautiful sounds, now playing in the minor key. You know what I thought of? I thought of the bagpipes in New York City. I thought of the streets where there had been at one time dancing and the light steps of those on Easy Street, moving about the financial center, not of our nation, but of our world. And now the sound, the whine of the bagpipe as funeral after funeral after funeral passes by. Job says, my harp, my flute provide instruments for those who weep. Music for those who weep. I'm going to show you a psalm. Look at Psalm 137. It's really worth a look. Turn from Job 30 to Psalm 137. Every psalm has its context, its birthplace. This song was born in mourning. The Jews who are represented in this song with the pronoun we, the psalmist was one of them, as he writes. The Jews have been taken captive. Babylon has come in and destroyed the city of Jerusalem. Zion lay in ruins, and the Jews en route to Babylon are making their way back, and the psalmist writes a song with this funeral dirge kind of theme. 137 begins, by the rivers of Babylon, there we sat down and wept. When we remembered Zion, upon the willows in the midst of it, we hung our harps, for there our captors demanded of us songs, and our tormentors mirth, saying, sing us one of those songs of Zion. Can you just hear the sarcasm? Break out one of those great psalms you love to sing. Sing for us now. They were as silent as you're sitting at this moment. And he adds, how can we sing the Lord's song in a foreign land? It's as if you and I were taken captive this next week and marching toward the place where we will be imprisoned. One of our captors said, sing us one of those church songs. Harmonize, blessed assurance, Jesus is mine. Let's hear that one. How about, and can it be that I should gain an interest in the Savior's blood? Sing that one, written by Wesley. Sing that song. And a mighty fortress is our God. We'd hang our instruments on the willow. You can't sing the Lord's song in a foreign land. Interesting thing about the suffering that I have seen in hospital rooms and bed chambers of the dying, I never hear songs. I hear prayers, but the song is gone. That's Job's point here. My harp that once played this, the great songs our family loved to sing, and the flute, no longer. Now, right about now, if those friends are listening, and I have a feeling they were, they're thinking, Job, from what you had, where your steps were bathed in butter, to where you are, no longer with a song, days of affliction that confront you, crying out for help and no one coming to your rescue, Job, there has been a reason. You are guilty. So Job writes this 31st chapter, and he lists one example after yet another that says, not guilty. I've reflected on past glory. I've rehearsed my present misery.

But I want to tell you, I have every reason to reaffirm my present integrity. My integrity is intact. And he lists several examples. Verses 1 to 12, there have been no sensual secret sins of sex in my life. Verses 13 to 23, there has not been an abuse of power, taking advantage of those who were in need or those who were helpless. 24 to 40, I have not compromised my integrity even before God in my private life, my private world. Look at the examples. I have made a covenant with my eyes. How then could I gaze at a virgin? There's been no lust. Verse 3, is it not calamity to the unjust and disaster to those who work iniquity? Does he not see my ways and number all my steps? And there's been no lying. Verse 5, if I have walked with falsehood, my foot has hastened after deceit. Let him weigh me with accurate scales. Let God know my integrity. There have been no lies. I've told no lies. There has not been adultery. Verse 9, if my heart has been enticed by a woman or I have lurked at my neighbor's doorway, it's not true. I've not done that. Verse 11, for that would be a lustful crime, says Job. Moreover, it would be an iniquity punishable by judges. There's no guilt there. There's no oppression. Verse 13, if I have despised the claim of my male or female servants, my slaves, when they filed a complaint against me, what then could I do when God arises and when he calls me to account? What will I answer him? Did not he who made me in the womb make him, meaning the servant, and the same one fashion us both in the womb? If I have kept the poor from their desire, or have caused the eyes of the widow to fail, or have eaten my morsel alone, and the orphan has not shared it, all the way through this, I have circled the word if. It appears over a dozen times. If this is true, it is an oath saying, if these things are true, may God reveal it and cast me down, take my life even. If this is true, then I am guilty. But his whole point of the oaths, one after another, is not guilty, not guilty. This is not true of me. And so toward the end, he says, verse 33, have I covered my transgressions like Adam?

them and by hiding my iniquity in my bosom? The implied answer is no. So that at the fevered pitch of verse 35, he says, "Oh, that I had one to hear me. Behold, here is my signature." That's an unusual statement found very rarely, if anywhere else, in the scriptures. At the end of Galatians, Paul says that he's taken up the pen and he's writing in his own hand. But here, there's a signature. Job says, "I sign the document. All of these oaths that I've taken, these words I swear before God, I sign these and let God read them. Let the Almighty answer me in the indictment which my adversary has written. Surely I would carry it on my shoulder and would bind it to myself like a crown. I would declare to him the number of my steps like a prince. I would approach him." He longs for someone to hear him. See how he puts it? Verse 35, "Oh, that I had one to hear me." He's defending himself in this courtroom. And those who are a part of the jury are all frowning. And Job says, "You may think that this is not true, but I stand on these statements, and if there's any evidence you can use against me, bring it up and let God judge." And there is none. I think he says at this point, the defense rests. The defense rests. As I've had time to think through these three chapters, and you've been very patient to listen to one after the other, I think there's a lesson in each of the chapters for all of us. And I think there's something for today, even now, in our lives. Here's the first, chapter 29, as he looks back on the blessings. Reflecting on past blessings gives us reasons to rejoice. Reflecting on past blessings gives us reason to rejoice. I would encourage you who are still rearing your young to teach them how to do that and to practice that often. Mealtime is a great time to reflect. It's a great time to look back, even on a day, and to count the blessings, like David did in Psalm 103. "Bless the Lord, O my soul, and all that is within me. Bless his holy name. Bless the Lord, O my soul, and don't forget one of his benefits, who heals all your diseases, who forgives all of your sins." And the list goes on down through verse 12, verse 13. "As far as the east is from the west, so far has he removed our transgressions from us." He's reflecting on his past blessing. That's why I've always loved Thanksgiving. First of all, I love it that it's not called Thanksgiving. I like it that it's Thanksgiving. I love it that we can think back, and invariably we do that at Thanksgiving, and we just call to mind the blessings from our God over the past. And we all have them. It's just easy to let the present misery eclipse the past memory. So I suggest we start with a memory and think back. Don't let yourself get caught in the trap of mentioning the things that did not work out well or have not been solved or resolved. Go to the blessings. There will be many. That makes us rejoice. It lifts our spirits. It keeps us from becoming negative as we reflect on the good of the past. Now, chapter 30, where Job rehearses. Rehearsing present trials forces us to swallow our pride. And if there's something we need to swallow, it's our pride. Pride goes with a jaded culture. Cynicism feeds on pride. We look down at others because we see ourselves as better. I suggest that we rehearse the present trials we're going through and allow them appropriately to cut us down to size. George MacDonald, in a fine novel titled The Curate's Awakening, writes this: "Sometimes a thunderbolt will shoot from a clear sky, and sometimes into the life of a peaceful individual without warning of gathered storm, something terrible will fall. And from that moment, everything is changed." Perhaps you are there, or you have been there recently, and everything has changed for you. You once knew a delight you no longer know. Allow that to humble you. Allow pride to take a back seat. Face the fact that you, like Paul, when he was given the thorn in the flesh, have been given this so that you would not

0: be lifted up above what is appropriate. In fact, Paul says twice in 2 Corinthians chapter 12, verse 7, that he was given this thorn, listen, to keep me from exalting myself. And then at the end of the verse, 2 Corinthians 12, 7, he repeats the same words, to keep me from exalting myself. What better use of current trials than allowing them to humble us? And goodness knows, humility would wear well on most of us. A few of you have it, but you are rare. And you probably walk in humility because you have learned or are learning from your trials. Reflecting on past blessings causes us to rejoice. Rehearsing present trials forces us to swallow our pride. Now the third, reaffirming our commitment to integrity strengthens us with confidence and courage. Reaffirming our commitment to integrity strengthens us with confidence and courage. The thing I love about Job is he's not defeated in chapter 31. Not proud, but he's not defeated. He, in fact, has the confidence and courage to say before God, if this is true, if that's true, if you find any of that, you strike me. Because he knows in his heart, his integrity is intact. By the way, we all had a good laugh over the story from my book. Not my book, but Carter's book. And it's a good place to come back to. Would you have tossed the envelope of $10 million in the grave? Don't answer out loud. Isn't it amazing how creative we get when it's an opportunity to put $10 million in our pocket? Oh, that's what he would have wanted. If he were in his right mind, that's what. Integrity says you keep your word. You do as you say you will do. And if you fail at that, you apologize and you make it right. You say, Chuck, you drive a pretty hard bargain. This is almost impossible to... Oh, I've never said it's possible for us to pull it off in ourselves. It's not about what we're able to do. That's why we need Christ. We can't live like this. You think I'd put that $10 million in the grave in my own flesh? Are you kidding? I'd be the most creative guy in the group. I mean, I got great sources where that money could be put to wonderful use. We get this church out of debt if I gave that $10 million. But in our flesh dwells no good thing. That's why there was a cross, because we can't somehow, by our own bootstraps, pull ourselves up to become good enough to impress God. Nothing in my hands I bring, simply to your cross I cling. And that's why you're surrounded by all sinners, but some of them have peace, and others of you don't. Peace comes into our lives when Christ comes in. I want to talk to you about that. Let's bow your head. Will you do that? Chances are good that much of your life is spent around Christians. Maybe a few of you are not normally around many Christians, but most of us spend a lot of our lives around Christians. They are not our standard. Other Christians will let us down. Other Christians are like we are, sinful. The difference is when they die, they're going to heaven. Forgiven. And if you're without Christ, not a Christian, when you die, you will not. So this is sort of like planning ahead, let's call it. Some of the benefits come right now. You gain control over your tongue more than you ever had before. Your temper takes a back seat. It affects your response to life's trials. And a half dozen other things I could mention, but the best of all is you're prepared to die when you give your life to Christ. And that brings confidence and courage for living. The cross of Christ is the place where the price for your sin was paid in full. So in order for you to know God personally means you need to make a journey through the cross or the message of the cross. He died that you might live forgiven and secure, whole and empowered. It comes all as a free gift for you believe in Christ alone by faith alone. No need to beg you. The work of the Spirit is engaged right now. He does the begging. He does the pleading. He does the changing. But I invite you to Christ, and a new life will begin for you. Somehow, Lord, I'm led to pray for those who are on a journey toward death. It may be their physical condition. It may be the doctor's recent diagnosis. For whatever reason, they're close. And I pray for those souls nearest the gate. And now also, Lord, I pray for those in great health who think they'll live forever. And I pray that you would bring them face to face with the reality of their destiny, that you will use these words that have come tumbling out of an ancient book to help us reflect and rehearse and reaffirm what is true. Thank you for working in the lives of those without your Son. We leave them to you. I would ask that you'd keep them miserable and restless and unable to sleep and unable to even get along until they find a sense of peace and rest and relief at the cross. Thank you, Father, for your mighty work and for your word that instructs us in the truth. Help us now to live it in a new way this week by your power and for your glory. For I ask it in the name of Christ, our Savior. Amen.
1: Reflect, rehearse, reaffirm. Three simple movements that carried Job through his darkest days. First, remembering God's past blessings. Second, honestly facing present trials. And third, standing firm in a commitment to integrity. Chuck Swindoll has reminded us that none of this is possible in our own strength, which is exactly why there's a cross. So take a moment to let that truth settle in and stay with us, because I'm going to describe resources to help you take your next steps in your journey of faith. 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First, Chuck wrote a full-length biography of Job that brings his suffering and confusion to life, but more importantly, helps you understand how to cope with unsolved mysteries. 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

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I'm John Pantry. 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
6: I am the true vine, and my Father is the gardener. He cuts off every branch in me that bears no fruit, while every branch that does bear fruit, he prunes, so that it will be even more fruitful. You are already clean because of the word I have spoken to you. Remain in me, as I also remain in you. No branch can bear fruit by itself. It must remain in the vine. Neither can you bear fruit unless you remain in me. I am the vine. You are the branches. If you remain in me and I in you, you will bear much fruit. Apart from me, you can do nothing. If you do not remain in me, you are like a branch that is thrown away and withers. Such branches are picked up, thrown into the fire and burned. If you remain in me and my words remain in you, ask whatever you wish and it will be done for you. This is to my Father's glory, that you bear much fruit, showing yourselves to be my disciples. As the Father has loved me, so I have loved you. Now remain in my love. If you keep my commands, you will remain in my love, just as I have kept my Father's commands and remain in his love. I have told you this so that my joy may be in you and that your joy may be complete. My command is this: love each other as I have loved you. Greater love has no one than this, to lay down one's life for one's friends. You are my friends if you do what I command.
7: 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Coming up after the news.
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9: Hello, good morning. I'm Donna Birrell. Passengers impacted by Tuesday's air traffic control outage have been warned they're unlikely to be entitled to compensation. The Civil Aviation Authority says people shouldn't expect redress for delays or cancellations. It's currently investigating what happened. Morgan Feely is currently stranded with her friend in Cyprus after their flight to Glasgow was cancelled.
10: I'm supposed to go back to university and I can't do that. A lot of my shifts have had to be cancelled. It's my 21st birthday tomorrow and I'm now spending it here instead of with my family and friends. So it's just been a bit ridiculous, to be honest.
9: Israel has given Britain 30 days to close its East Jerusalem consulate in response to sanctions on goods from settlements. Andy Burnham's defended his government's ban on trade with illegal Israeli settlements in

0: in the West Bank, saying Britain must stand for something. Well, the bishops of Gloucester and Chelmsford are among those welcoming the UK's decision. Right Reverend Rachel Treweek said it reflects God's justice, love and mercy, while Right Reverend Guli Francis de Carney described it as a welcome intervention. Christian Aid and CAFORD have also welcomed the move. Donald Trump is promising American voters a so-called dividend of $5,000 each if Republicans keep control of government in November's midterm elections. The US president says they should pretend he's on the ballot.
1: If we lose, you're going to lose your border. You're going to lose your tax cuts. You're going to lose your safety and security. You're going to lose your wealth. Our country is going through hell. You will be going through hell.
0: Well, Mr. Trump says the cash would have to be spent in the US, but he hasn't explained yet how the handout would be funded. Evangelicals have become the largest religious group among some of Brazil's youngest people, according to newly released data. Figures from the 2020

0: identifiers question, with 31% of 10 to 14-year-olds identifying as evangelicals. Catholicism remains Brazil's largest religion, but while Catholics accounted for 75% of the population in 2000, that figure dropped to 57% 4 years ago. The Bayeux Tapestry is being unveiled to the public at the British Museum today. It's back in the UK for the first time in almost 1,000 years, after France agreed to loan the 70-metre-long embroidery to the gallery. It depicts scenes from the Norman invasion of 1066 and offers insights into what life was like at the time. And scientists say August was the world's joint hottest month on record. Figures show global temperatures were 1.65 degrees above pre-industrial times, well above the 1.5 degree threshold.
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0: Across the UK this morning, it's a rather damp start for many in Scotland, Wales and Northern Ireland, with light rain and temperatures generally hovering around 10 to 14 Celsius. Heading into England, however, particularly in the south and east, there's a brighter picture with some sunshine breaking through and slightly milder air, typically between 12 and 16 Celsius. So expect those western showers to slowly clear as the day progresses, bringing a drier afternoon for most of us. That's your latest from the Premier News team. For more stories from a Christian perspective, head to premierchristian.news.
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2: Well, good morning. Let's start our Thursday together. The 10th of September today, 4 minutes past seven. And here's a headline that sounds straight out of a science fiction movie. A top safety researcher at Anthropic, which is one of the world's leading AI companies, says there's a more than 10% chance that AI could become so super intelligent that it could take over and kill all humans. That's a cheerful thought. Stay in bed, I would, if that's going to happen. We will be discussing that with one of our AI experts this morning. Is it really going to take over the world? And also, what's the environmental impact of artificial intelligence? Do you think about that when you try and soup up a photograph of your favourite toddler dressed as Superman? We'll be discussing all that this morning. If you've got a burning question about AI, do please to get it into me and we'll chat about that as well this morning. Plus, have you ever played Dungeons and Dragons? It's becoming increasingly popular, with thousands of people paying even to watch a game being played out. Is it totally harmless, or is it a gateway to darker things? We're going to be discussing that too. But before all of that, we're going to just take these first few moments of the day to focus on God, to read his word together, and to pray with each other and for each other. Who's on your mind this morning? What situations do you need a little bit of extra help from the Lord? Do let me know. Send me an email, studio@premier.org.uk. You can text me 66777, starting your message with the word Premier, of course. And we will pray together after we've heard from Jonathan Edwards with today's Be Still and Know.
5: Acts chapter 21, verse 13. Then Paul answered, "Why are you weeping and breaking my heart? I'm ready not only to be bound, but also to die in Jerusalem for the name of the Lord Jesus." There was no stopping Paul, was there? He was absolutely determined to go to Jerusalem, and no one was able to stand in his way. That's not to say they didn't try. When he arrived in Tyre in Syria, he spent a week with the believers there, and they prophesied that he shouldn't go to Jerusalem. Some days later, he went down the coast to the important city of Caesarea, where he met a man named Agabus, who had the gift of prophecy. He dramatically took hold of Paul's belt and bound his own feet and hands with it. He then declared that the owner of the belt would be bound by the Jews in Jerusalem and then turned over to the Gentiles. Upon hearing this, everyone begged Paul not to go to Jerusalem, but he wouldn't be stopped. If risk assessments had existed in Paul's day, he would undoubtedly have been told that it was much too risky to head to Jerusalem. But Paul's mind was made up, and off he went, believing that he was acting in obedience to the law.

0: We all face risks in life. And this incident emphasizes that there's something far more important than risk, and that is being obedient to Christ. I'm convinced that we should always live responsibly and be aware of potential risks. But Paul reminds us that obeying the Lord is what really matters, however risky it might be. So let me ask you this. What risks have you taken in your Christian life? And now let's pray together. Lord God, help us to be willing to be obedient to you, whatever the cost. Amen. Well, thanks for listening. I do encourage you to join me every day for Be Still and Know here on Premier. 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God bless you. I hope you have a great day today.
1: Thanks so much to Jonathan Edwards for asking a good question. What risks are you prepared to take for your faith today? Good one for our Thursday morning. Let's come to our time of prayer now. Thanks so much for sending in your prayer requests. Lots of needs, lots of things on our mind this morning. So do join me in praying if you can. Helen says this: thank you so much for praying for my Uncle Richard, who had a stroke about 7 weeks ago. The hospital are looking to discharge him, unfortunately not to his home, but initially a care home. Please pray for God's intervention and peace for Richard. Unfortunately, the stroke has also affected his personality. So Lord God, we lift up Richard to you. A really frightening time going through something as traumatic as a stroke, which obviously affects so many things about your body, but also, as Helen tells us, his personality as well. Lord Jesus, would you bring the peace that passes understanding to Richard right now as we pray, that he would feel the Holy Spirit on him. Lord, that you would be at work through your healing power on his brain and all that's been affected by that stroke. And in particular, Lord, in this area of personality, Helen doesn't give us details on that, but I imagine that's not easy to handle for the family and friends of Richard. So Lord God, would you cover this whole situation with your grace, with your power, with your love, and as Richard goes into this next stage of his recovery, Lord, would you be in all the details there as well? Tony in Derby is asking us to pray for Wendy. Her father, John, died yesterday after a long illness. It's left the whole family, of course, in a state of sadness. So, Lord, we lift them to you, praying that you'd be so present by your Holy Spirit that they would tangibly feel your presence, your love and your comfort, that you'd be in on all the details of the admin that has to be done following a death. And we just pray that people would have, the whole of Wendy's family would have a testimony of knowing your closeness and your love at this time. Somebody here saying, I'm praying for the breakthrough my wife and family needs. It feels like we are bound up, but God is sustaining us. We pray through for a breakthrough so we can be unbound. And that scripture springs to mind that whatever you bind on earth will be bound in heaven, and whatever you loose on earth will be loosed in heaven. So may God give you real discernment about how to use the authority of Jesus' name in this situation, that you would know where to bind and loose in your prayers together with two or three together, and to really pray into that situation together so that you'll see the power and authority of Jesus' name at work in this situation. I pray that would be so for you in Jesus' name. Alison, just some more details on Joe, her son's care plan, and praying that it will get dealt with quickly because Joe needs a good routine to feel safe and secure and to flourish. So Lord, we pray that would come into fruition really quickly as we pray. Someone here saying, I'm struggling on all fronts financially. I can't get any help anywhere. It's taking its toll on me mentally, and that's affecting my spiritual life. I don't want to use God as a vending machine, but I've explored all other avenues and only God can help me. A great image there, a reminder not to do that. But the Bible does tell us that God is our Jehovah Jireh. He is our provider. So I thank you, Lord God, that this person who you know by name, you know all the details of their bank statement and all the things that they need, Lord, pray that you would show yourself as Jehovah Jireh for this person today, that you would meet their needs in strange, miraculous, and in all the mundane details as well. Would you provide for this person's needs and wants today? I'm going to send all these prayers to Premier Lifeline. The team are going to pray for you again. And if you want to talk to somebody on the phone, just unpack all that stuff in a bit more detail and get a trained volunteer's insights and prayer. Then lines open for Lifeline at 9 o'clock today. They stay open till 5 in the afternoon. And here's the number, 0300 111 0101. 0300 111 0101. 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
1: I'm Charmaine from Bromley, and one of my favourite psalms is Psalm 88. I'm reading from verses 1 to 3 and 13 to 18. Lord, You are the God who saves me. Day and night I cry out to You. May my prayer come before You. Turn Your ear to my cry. I am overwhelmed with troubles, and my life draws near to death. But I cry to You for help, Lord. In the morning, my prayer comes before You. Why, Lord, do You reject me and hide Your face from me? From my youth, I have suffered and been close to death. I have borne Your terrors and am in despair. Your wrath has swept over me. Your terrors have destroyed me. All day long they surround me like a flood. They have completely engulfed me. You have taken from me friend and neighbor. Darkness is my closest friend. You know, although the psalm is so bleak, it can still bring us hope and comfort. Because if nothing else, it shows us we can be completely honest with God. We don't have to pretend. We can tell Him exactly

0: Amen.
1: Inspirational Breakfast with Esther Hyam.
2: 19 minutes past seven. Let's look at the stories that we're waking up to this morning. The UK's airspace regulator is going to carry out an independent review into what caused an outage at air traffic control on Tuesday. The passengers on the thousands of delayed or cancelled flights have been told not to expect any compensation. In the US, Donald Trump is promising to pay a $5,000 dividend to every adult American citizen if the Republican Party wins November's midterm elections. He hasn't set out how that's going to be paid for, surely out of his own billions, I hope. The Bayeux Tapestry is being unveiled to the public at the British Museum today. It's been back in the UK for the first time and also in almost 1,000 years after France agreed to loan the 70-metre-long embroidery to the gallery. Front pages now. The Times: Farage faces Met inquiry over reform donations, or as the Mirror puts it, Farage faces cop quiz on donors. The Telegraph: Labour's new assault tax on hospitality. The Express says the King has spoken with Harry since return. Ooh, love to eavesdrop on those conversations, wouldn't you? The Daily Mail: Burnham national security can't come at the expense of social security, raising that debate about welfare versus defence again. And the Daily Star is riffing on the Arnold Schwarzenegger film. The headline: Hasta la vista. The subtext: AI to kill us in 10 years and we won't be back. Well, there we go. That's we're going to be discussing that headline as well with our AI expert in just a few minutes' time as well. Is it possible that AI is going to get so intelligent that it could actually take over from humans within 10 years? We shall do the deep dive on that shortly. But now let's have a look at the news through the eyes of our producer, Jamie Pratt. Good morning.
3: Good morning, Esther. And I want to sneak in a quick unofficial first story. Is that the trains are awful this morning. I was meant to be in the studio with a nice crisp microphone, but my train was cancelled. So to anyone out there just starting your day, just a word of warning. Check your app, check your phones, because the trains might not be going how you'd expect them to go.
2: Particularly in the West. This does mean that I'm home alone in the studio. Anything could happen. Where's that big red button? Where's that big red button that I'm not allowed to press? I know where it is. Okay, let's be serious. What have you noticed in the news, Jamie?
3: Yeah, let's start with Trump, shall we, with that $5,000 dividend. I don't know about you, but a president or an elected official promising someone money if they vote for them, that sounds a little... I don't want to...
2: I think there's a word we use for that in England.
3: Yeah.
2: Bribe, isn't it? Sounds like a bribe.
3: Well, potentially so. I had to look at why this isn't possibly a bribe. And essentially, it's kind of like he hasn't explained how he'd raise the money, first of all. So there's not a clear way how he'd actually give the money, which is a hilarious counter argument for why it's a bribe, because it's so unrealistic. But also because he's promised it to like all Americans and not just to Republicans, it kind of feels like a grand social policy, which once again is quite funny for the quite right-wing president to be focusing on social policy. So that's just some of the ways. But if you go into the maths of it all, there are around, you know, roughly 200 to 250 million US citizens. So do you know what $5,000 for 250 million people is roughly?
2: Well, I've just had a quick look and I think it's over $1 trillion, right?
3: Over $1 trillion. So what you mentioned earlier, that should Trump give some of his billions away, it would actually be giving some of his trillions away. And I'm not sure that, you know, he's got a lot of money, that guy, but I'm not sure that much he has, even that much money, which is absolutely hilarious. So where he's going to get 1.3 trillion from, I think the intention was to say, if you vote us in, we're going to do so well that we're going to have so much money that we're going to be able to give like a $5,000 dividend away. I think it's less of you vote for us, we'll give you something. It's you vote for us, we do so well, and we'll give you something. But even so, even if let's say he finds 1.2 trillion, if you were to inject 1.2 trillion into the hands of Americans all over the world, that would actually be worse for inflation, because everyone would just have everyone would have the same amount of more money. So it wouldn't work, essentially. It's a really interesting thing for him to say. And I think just a sign of how populism is really popular all over the world.
2: I'm really concerned about this, actually, because I think most people, you know, most people half listen to a headline, they half listen, they half read posters. I'm sure a lot of people are going to go, great, I could do with 5,000.

0: $1,000. Thank you very much, President Trump. Here you go. I'll vote for the Republican. And of course, it's probably not going to happen. Because let's be honest, most of the outlandish things that President Trump claims don't actually happen.
1: I'm still waiting.
0: Where is that wall?
1: Exactly. I was about to say, I'm still waiting on that wall.
0: You know, Greenland is still owned by the Greenland, well, the Danes, I think, isn't it? You know, most of the things he says don't happen. And yet, people, you know, it grabs the headlines. Well, here we are talking about it, so we're part of the problem, obviously. But I think people will half listen, think it's a great idea. And even promising that money surely is, you know, is an issue politically, right?
1: I think he would plead, what is it? It's either the First or the Fifth Amendment where you're allowed to say what you want. And he'd say, I said it, I put it out there. If it doesn't happen, then that's not necessarily my fault. He'll blame outside conditions. But yeah, I think often when there's something too good to be true that a politician promises and it hasn't happened before, there's usually a good reason why it hasn't happened before. Hence why if you give everyone $5,000, it doesn't mean that I have more money than I technically have more money, but it means that we all have more money. So no one actually has more money, if that makes sense. It's a bit of a head scratcher, I'm afraid. But do you want to go more local? Do you want to go back to the
0: I'm just
1: UK
0: loving your granddad wisdom there. If something sounds too good to be true, it probably is.
1: I'm an old Sylvester.
0: You totally are. So, next story, please.
1: Yeah, well, speaking of, I guess, old UK traditions, people love going to the seaside, and that might be made a little bit harder by Andy Burnham's tourist tax. I come from a seaside town of Torquay, and every summer we'd be flooded with people who didn't want to go abroad. They wanted to stay in the UK. But apparently Andy Burnham wants to put in a tourist tax known as an overnight visitor levy, and it's a policy that will give regional mayors the power to charge extra fees for people staying overnight in local accommodation. So it's almost like a voluntary thing that mayors and local authorities can do. If they see that they need extra funding from somewhere, they can actually charge people coming into, let's say you're from Liverpool and you want to go down to Torbay, they can actually charge a Liverpudlian more than if you were to charge a local resident for using the same hotel, which is an interesting tactic. It's almost the opposite of Trump's too good to be true. This seems like potentially a nightmare for any staycationers. But if they follow the Manchester model, which is, of course, what Andy Burnham seems to want to do on a national scale, it's only like £1 or £2 more a night if they follow the Manchester model, and that will go to local services, bus routes, things like that. But it's quite interesting. And
0: I think it's a good idea. I've got to say, there are places, I think in France, I think if you go to Paris, you pay £1 a night on a tourist tax. Doesn't make a massive difference, but actually, you know, it might make quite a difference if all those £1 trickle down locally. So I don't know. I think it's not such a bad idea.
1: But my only word of warning would be is that although £1 doesn't seem like enough, do you remember when they started charging for plastic bags? It was like an extra 10p, 15p. No one bought plastic bags anymore. So, with the tourism of these smaller towns in mind, maybe that one or two extra quid, who knows? That's psychology in people's brain. I'm not going to click on it anymore. So we shall see how it works. It could be a brilliant masterstroke or it could be disastrous. I guess we're just going to have to pray in faith that that it goes well.
0: And your final story, Jamie.
1: This is a brilliant one. We all talk too much about influencers online, on Instagram and social media, but it turns out that this study in Sweden, there's this, it's a really difficult name, but there's a research firm called Ungdomsbarometern. I'm not going to repeat that. You're going to have heard that the first time. They have a youth survey. So they poll a bunch of 15 to 24 year olds about what the trends are, what they care about. And they said one of the most influential people in their life in this youth study was Jesus. So for Swedish youth, Jesus was one of the biggest influences of the year for them. And I find that absolutely brilliant and a little bit like almost quite hilarious, really. Jesus is the influencer. It's amazing.
0: Absolutely love that. And I think that's a good answer, isn't it? If everyone says, who's your favourite Instagram influencer? Who do you follow? He says, I follow Jesus. There we go. How about that?
1: Yeah, it's amazing. I would love to tune in every morning, you know, to either like an Instagram story or maybe a tweet or a blue sky, whatever you call it, and just hear a little word of wisdom from Jesus every morning. I could so see him absolutely taking off.
0: Jamie, that's exactly what we do on the show. Every single morning, tune in and get the wisdom of Jonathan Edwards. You get the uplift of the worship music, the prayer time. That's what you're doing already.
1: The excellent guest. Yeah,
0: You're
1: we are
0: already
1: always
0: on board.
1: I'll do what my older brother says. It's not us, it's Jesus through us. And I thought, hang on, that sounds like a humble brag, but I guess he's technically

0: Right, he's a pastor now. You might even hear him later on in the show. But
1: go on, give us a
0: there's
1: little
0: nothing
1: tease
0: else I
1: because
0: can
1: we
0: announce.
1: Do have another esteemed member of the Pratt family coming up in about an hour's time. Tell me why.
0: Yeah, well, so he is a pastor from Minehead, but he's also got another passion, and that is tabletop fantasy games. And if you don't know what that is, it's basically Dungeons and Dragons. And now, if you're of a certain vintage, you might think Dungeons and Dragons, why would you even touch that with a 10-foot pole? That seems like you're asking for trouble. Well, you're going to have to find out why he loves it so much.
1: There we go. Tune in at 8:30 to hear the older Pratt brother. Is that right? Is he older than you?
0: Yeah, he's older.
1: Older, wiser Pratt brother, Reverend Pratt, talking about Dungeons and Dragons. You can share your views on that as well. Are these fantasy tabletop games a gateway to something sinister, or are they just a bit of harmless fun? Can you even use them to share the gospel? If you've been involved with that, you've played Dungeons and Dragons, or your kids are into it, let me know. studio@premier.org.uk. Text me 66777, starting with the word Premier. 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
7: Here are the headlines so far this morning. Passengers affected by an air traffic control outage which cancelled or delayed thousands of flights may not get any compensation. An independent review is going to be carried out by the UK's airspace regulator to find out what caused the problem. The bishops of Gloucester and Chelmsford are among those welcoming the UK's decision to impose sanctions on Israel over illegal settlements in the occupied West Bank. Christian Aid and CAFOD are also welcoming the move. Every adult American citizen is being promised $5,000 if the Republican Party wins the midterm elections. Donald Trump's made the pledge ahead of November's voting, but hasn't said how he'll pay for it. More than 80% of Brazilians continue to identify as Christian, according to newly released data. Catholicism remains the country's largest religion, but numbers are declining. For the first time in nearly 1,000 years, the Bayeux Tapestry is in the UK, and it's due to be unveiled to the public today. France has loaned the 70-metre-long embroidery to the British Museum. And scientists say August was the world's joint hottest month on record. Global temperatures were 1.65 degrees above pre-industrial times. And those are your latest headlines.
1: Thanks very much indeed, Donna. 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
1: So, in a headline that sounds like it's straight out of science fiction this morning, we're asking, is AI going to cause Armageddon, either by ruining the environment, using up all our water, raising global temperatures, or by becoming so super intelligent that it actually takes over and kicks humans off the planet? Those are two of the claims. 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
1: 22 minutes to 8 this Thursday morning. Now, AI can write your emails, plan your holiday, create an image in seconds, and increasingly, churches are using it to save time and money. But there is a hidden cost. AI runs in huge data centres, which consume enormous amounts of electricity and often significant amounts of water to keep the computers cool. The International Energy Agency says global data centre electricity use could roughly double by 2030, while AI-focused data centres are growing even faster. So is efficiency coming at the cost of God's creation? And how can we be more conscious when we're typing away on a chatbot? Well, joining me now is Dr. Ruth Bankovich. She's from the Faraday Institute for Science and Religion. Good morning, Ruth. Have you got into the AI bubble? Are you using

0: using it from everything to book a train ticket to create funny pictures of your friends?
1: Good morning, Esther. It's great to be here. You know, to be honest, I used it to make an image for a book that was very helpful. I've used it very selectively, but I have actually changed my web browser and search engine so that it doesn't automatically give me an AI summary that I don't ask for and that may or may not be useful.
0: So that's interesting. So you've actually taken steps to deliberately not get sucked in. Why?
1: Well, I will use it when I know it's useful, but I don't want it to be, for example, you know, those little summaries you get, they use at the top of your web browser, they use 10 times as much energy as a normal web search. So I'm like, don't do that on my behalf. I didn't ask you. Most searches you do on some web browsers, it will give you that. So just being aware of the energy cost and also what AI is capable of doing and not capable of doing.
0: Go on. So what for you, what are the capable bits that you want to depend on selectively and which bits aren't?
1: I think relatively simple tasks. It's kind of like a data search engine, right? So doing things quickly, summarizing things, finding things for you, or as I said, even making an image, but specific discrete tasks and remembering that although they are getting more and more sophisticated, if you ask it to do something complicated, it will sometimes just have a go. A bit like asking a Cambridge student and a question in a tutorial, and they'll come up with something because they're supposed to say something. It may or may not be helpful.
0: I tell you what slightly annoys me as well is that the way it slightly tries to draw you in. Like you say, it comes up with a summary and then it says, would you like to know more? Why don't you tell me whether you want to go to this part of France or that part of France, for example? Then it kind of draws you into a conversation, doesn't it? Which kind of, and I guess that just churns up more and more electricity, more and more water. Do we have a sense of how much electricity and water is used even for simple tasks?
1: So at the moment, there is no clear transparency on this. There's no requirement for people to be transparent on it. And that's one of the things people are calling for. But I have a figure from 23 to 24 global electricity consumption. Don't know how anyone measures that, but anyway, someone's had a go. And data centers and data transmission networks using up to nearly 3% of global energy, which maybe doesn't sound like a lot, but that, you know, that is a lot. And we know how much AI has grown since then. So that's a huge amount of energy. And I think being confronted with having to put data centers in, so we're not reliant on other countries for them, I think is actually very helpful to focus the mind on. This is not computing in a cloud somewhere that's all fluffy. This is about nuts and bolts, literally.
0: I mean, the irony of this, I did use AI to find out how much energy is consumed for a single image. So, you know, merging my two dogs' faces on AI consumes about as much energy as fully charging a smartphone and uses between 2 to 3.5 litres of water. So there you go.
1: Yeah, that is a lot. And images and videos are the ones that are the real drain on energy. They're really fun to play with, but I would say, you know, maybe merging your two dogs' faces is, you know,
0: you can live without it.
1: Novelty use. Maybe do it once, but then, you know, after that, you know, think about whether, in the same way that you think about, you know, how much are you going to use your car, you might think, how much am I going to use AI?
0: It's really good to break it down like that, isn't it? Of course, some might say, well, AI is going to help us solve some of these environmental problems. Is that a justification for it?
1: I think it's worth exploring, and I'm not anti-technology. I think technology is great. I think the Bible is pro-technology in encouraging people to use their skills to glorify God. But I think remembering that it all starts with people and manufacturing. I mean, there's a lot of mining that goes on behind the tech industry, manufacturing, shipping, multiple stages. So We are often not confronted with that because the mining and all those things don't go in front on.
0: What are we mining for?
1: All the rare earth metals. So and unfortunately, because the race to AI is to do AI is so fast. People are doing it the cheapest possible way. So there's a toxic lake of

0: of acid in the middle of a village in Inner Mongolia, which people are now trying to clean up. Now everyone's noticed this big brown lake that's been artificially created. But those kinds of things are using evaporating water to cool data centers, which is not a sophisticated way of cooling anything. I mean, it's ridiculous. And I would say all those clever engineers building it, spend a bit more money. Form a closed loop cooling system, please. Do us a favor before, you make our drought-stricken farms even more hard up because they can't get the water they need to irrigate their crops.
1: It's so interesting. So how do we make this more visible? Because as you say, even the term the cloud sounds almost heavenly, very ethereal, not in our world. As you say, all these other things are hidden. What do you think should be done to make that environmental impact more visible, more countable for us?
0: Well, if you live on Greenbelt land near London, I think it's about Hampshire, they're about to start building a absolutely massive data center right in people's back gardens. So I think we are being confronted with this in this country in the last few weeks. I think, just looking at the planning permission, for the new data centers and thinking, well, they're using the water from the same electricity grid as us. Using electricity from the grid, they're using water from the same system that we get it from. So what are we going to say with that? But also just being a little bit informed, as you say, maybe an irony if you use AI to search, but thinking about the looking into where what the infrastructure even looks like. Do you know what one of the server units for these data center looks like? It looks to me like an old-fashioned PC, great big thing with sort of boxy thing, lots and lots of them in rows. And also thinking about the human cost, I think as well. The data set for ChatGPT, for example, the latest version will have been lots of things tagged, lots of images tagged by humans in countries where labor is cheaper. Some of them are now doing some legal actions against companies so that they can be recognized for their work financially. And other people filtering out the stuff that no one wants to see, no one should see. It's harmful, traumatic content, but they look at it every day. And again, there's another mass action legal case about that.
1: So
0: They
1: it is
0: have
1: all
0: been
1: sort of
0: quite involved.
1: bubbling up to the surface. If you're just joining us, we're talking about AI and in particular, its environmental impact. Did you know that if you just create a simple, fun image on AI, it uses as much energy as charging up your smartphone and 3 litres of water on average? Do we need to think about that more carefully as Christians who are called to care for God's creation? Ruth Bankovich is with us. Questions coming in there for Ruth as well. And your comments, really, are you choosing, like Ruth, to not use AI wherever possible? Or are you just going with the flow and loving what you can create with it? studio@premier.org.uk. Text me 66777, starting your message with the word premier, of course. Ruth, where do we go in the Bible to understand this? What principles are important to you when you're looking at the environmental impact of AI?
0: I think all the passages about God's relationship with creation, which are scattered throughout the Bible, Genesis, Psalms, the beginnings of some of the New Testament books, Hebrews and Colossians, God's relationship with the world. The theologian called Chris Wright talks about a triangle, the relationship between God and people and the rest of creation. And a little bit like the fire triangle you may have learned about in school, which has oxygen, fuel, and heat. And if you remove any of those, the fire goes out. And I think, with our relationships between God and people and the rest of creation are all vitally important. And we need to think about that. I think, and is a part of who we are, how God has made us, and something to rejoice in. Green Christian has a 7 R's, which I won't tell you all about, but it starts with rejoice in God's creation, has things like repairing and reusing, and ends up with recycling at the end if you must get rid of something. But is a lovely way, starting with rejoicing, to think very positively about our relationship with the rest of creation.
1: Great stuff. Someone's been in touch on the text message this morning saying, regarding AI, the mark of the beast is near. It will come out, I guess, within the next decade. And the fact God warns us not to take it must mean it's very dangerous. Now, I remember almost every single big technological advancement over the ages, people have applied it to this mark of the beast that's mentioned in Revelation. Ruth, is AI it?

0: Who's to know? I think I think there's always with new things, yeah, as you say, there are some very, they are usually very positive, very negative sides. There's hype, you know, it's going to destroy everything or it's going to save everything. Usually the story is something in the middle. Some of us will remember the dot-com bubble, the dot-com boom, and then the crash. People are over-invested in internet companies. There was a crash, but the internet didn't go away. There was a slower growth, and now it's, you know, a huge part of our lives. I suspect that's what's going to happen with AI, and we just need to stay informed, use our voices. The church does have a voice into UK society. About what we and the, and I will mention, if I may, the AI Christian Partnership guidelines on using AI in ministry. A lot of churches adopting it silently, so be informed and use your voice.
1: Where can we find those AI guidelines?
0: AI, sorry, I'll just look up AICP, AICHristian.org. You will find those on
1: Brilliant
0: the
1: stuff there,
0: website.
1: AIChristian.org. Ruth Bankovich, thanks so much for joining us this morning. Thank you for making us aware of the environmental impact of AI. And there are concerns about it, as we were saying there, even is it the mark of the beast? And also this morning, there's been some alarming headlines because this week, a senior employer at Anthropic said he believed there was a greater than 10% chance that AI could kill all humans within the next decade and admitted that the company doesn't yet have a plan to ensure the super intelligent AI does no harm. Should we be generally worried about this, or are these fears being exaggerated? Well, Chris Goswami is the founder of the AI Christian Partnership, which Ruth just mentioned there. And AI specialist Rob Hornby joined Michael Fanstone earlier to explore just how much control we really have. Here's Rob speaking on AI hacking another company.
2: In that particular case, the sandbox in which the AI platform was operating was not as secure as they thought, and it found a way to escape. And escape just means logging onto the internet, basically, and making it out of the perimeter of the company. It was doing a simulated hack, so it didn't just wake up and decide to go hacking. But I think the important point, there's a few important things that together are genuine considerations for all of us. The first is generative AI is not very accurate in a whole range of settings. It's not good with numbers. It's capable of creating very confident and incorrect assertions. And it does this much more often than people think. It's not as accurate as traditional software. That's a big problem. The second thing is we're creating technology that's ahead of our ability to govern it, and that is going to have to catch up with itself in the next 12 months. It's these sorts of situations, unfortunately, that are probably going to spur us on to actually do that. But we've created something very powerful, and not for the first time, that we don't have complete control of. And I think we as a society, and we as Christians, have a responsibility to make clear that our expectation is that this technology is made safe. And we have leverage as buyers and users to do that. And we should be speaking up.
3: Chris, this almost sounds like a modern day portrayal of the Frankenstein movie, doesn't it? Where something goes rogue. This is enough to put the wind up most Christians, isn't it?
4: It is a science fiction story come true. If you go back to Frankenstein or 2001, where the computer wakes up and starts taking over. But as Rob said, it didn't do it maliciously. It did it because it was trying to achieve an objective. And it's interesting, the kind of excuse, if you look back at OpenAI, their kind of excuse reads as, well, we didn't tell it not to do that. So it did it. We didn't tell it not to do that. Which is like, you know, if I asked you, Mike, to go and get some money from the bank and you think, oh, that I have to get a train to do that. I'll just rob someone on the street. Right? You know not to do that. So we have a moral framework. AIs have a very questionable moral framework. They're just kind of They're like a sponge. They pick up whatever values they find and they want to achieve their objective. So what Rob's hinted at is actually called the alignment problem, where we need to align AI with human good. And that will take some technical work. It will take people to get around. And I'm hoping, actually, that cases like this, as where AI has gone rogue, will help people to see, actually, do you know what? For all our good, we need to get around the table with the Americans, the Chinese, Europeans, and make this regulate this well. So it's being used for human good.
3: It's achievable, Rob.
2: I think it is achievable. There's commercial pressure. These frontier labs have invested a lot, and the revenue is only beginning to cover those investments. There's a lot of commercial pressure to get product out there that's competitive.

0: of commercial pressure to get product out there that's competitive and advanced, and some of the automated technology-driven safeguards have been deprioritized in that process. But Chris is right. It takes a few of these situations, and I think it's quite good, if good is the right word, that they hacked other very high-profile tech companies, because they have a loud voice and they're very unhappy about it, and that's the very kind of thing that's going to lead to change. But we have agency in this, and we need to start to say that this is not the world in which we want to live. And the people who are creating technologies like this need to create the safeguards, to keep us all safe. And we can't just assume that the market is going to deliver that.
1: That's Chris Goswami, who's the founder of the AI Christian Partnership, and Rob Hornby, a technologist and AI specialist, chatting there with Michael Fansdown about recent examples of AI behaving unexpectedly rogue. Do we need to worry about that? There was an alarming headline yesterday saying a senior researcher at one of the world's biggest AI companies saying AI could take over from humans within 10 years. We've all got into a bit of a panic about it, but the Bible tells us not to be afraid. So how do we square that all up? Your thoughts welcome, please. studio@premier.org.uk. Text me 66777, starting with the word Premier. Donna has the news for you after this.
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12: Psalm 46, verses 10 and 11. Be still and know that I am God. I will be exalted among the nations. I will be exalted in the earth. The Lord Almighty is with us. The God of Jacob is our fortress.
13: As the air gets cooler and the days grow shorter, keep in touch with the weather this autumn. 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Coming up after

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1: Good morning, I'm Donna Birrell. It's understood mayors in England will be given the option to bring in a so-called tourist tax under new government plans. Local authorities will be able to charge people for staying in their towns and cities overnight, similar to a scheme in Scotland. It's thought it would be calculated based on a percentage of the cost of accommodation rather than a flat fee. Government Minister Dame Diana Johnson says it's about giving power back to the regions.
2: This is something that mayors can do if they want to. It's not compulsory. They can choose if this will fit with what their plans are for their local area. And this is

0: any compensation. An independent review is going to be carried out by the UK's airspace regulator to find out what happened. Israel's given Britain 30 days to close its East Jerusalem consulate in response to sanctions on goods from settlements. Andy Burnham's defended his government's ban on trade with illegal Israeli settlements in the West Bank, saying Britain must stand for something. But former Labour MP Dame Louise Elman says restrictions aren't the answer, adding they could hinder the chances of a new Israeli government.
1: At the moment, it's a very, very delicate stage in Israel's election campaign. And if the statement made yesterday does have any impact in Israel, it could well be to bolster the Netanyahu government.
0: Well, the bishops of Gloucester and Chelmsford are among those welcoming the UK's decision to impose sanctions on Israel. Right Reverend Rachel Chaweek said it reflects God's justice, love and mercy, while Right Reverend Guli Francis Dekani described it as a welcome intervention. Christian Aid and CAFOLD are also welcoming the move. Every adult American citizen's been promised $5,000 if the Republican Party wins the midterm elections. Donald Trump's made the pledge ahead of November's voting, but he hasn't said how he'll pay for it. Evangelicals have become the largest religious group among some of Brazil's youngest people, according to newly released data. Figures from the 2022 census show more than 80% of Brazilians continue to identify as Christian, with 31% of 10 to 14-year-olds identifying as evangelicals. Catholicism remains Brazil's largest religion, but while Catholics accounted for 3/4 of the population in 2000, that figure dropped to 57% 4 years ago. The Bayeux Tapestry is being unveiled to the public at the British Museum today. It's back in the UK for the first time in almost 1,000 years after France agreed to loan the 70-metre-long embroidery to the gallery. And scientists say August was the world's joint hottest month on record. Figures show global temperatures were 1.65 degrees above pre-industrial times, well above the 1.5-degree threshold.
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0: Across the UK this morning, it's a generally mild though damp start. Light rain affecting Scotland, where temperatures are around 15 Celsius. Northern Ireland sees rain spreading east before a brighter afternoon with highs of up to 19 degrees. Wales can expect cloud and patchy rain from the west, becoming wet and breezy as well and reaching around 19 Celsius. For England, especially the southeast, it's a bright start, but thickening cloud brings rain later, with London seeing 21 Celsius. That's your latest from the Premier News team. For more stories from a Christian perspective, head to premierchristian.news.
3: Thank you very much, Donna. Now, you are a proud ambassador for the region of Cornwall, aren't you?
0: Mm-hmm. So yes, I am.
3: Do you think we will see a little flat fee for visiting Cornwall?
0: Well, it's a very interesting thing. I think we will eventually, but a really interesting point to ask Leslie Griffiths, actually, Esther, is what happens to those regions without mayors? Because Cornwall doesn't have a mayor yet. So how would that work in practice? But yeah, I think Cornwall will eventually see a tourist levy or tourist tax, whatever. I personally would be in agreement with it, but only if it's used to improve infrastructure as well, because what we have down here is a real problem with, we love lots and lots of tourists, it's absolutely brilliant, but our infrastructure, like the hospitals, the roads, sometimes get a bit jam-packed.
3: Are you thinking what I'm thinking? If Cornwall doesn't have a mayor yet, I think I'm looking at somebody who would do an excellent job.
0: Goodness, what a job that would be.
3: Don't go anywhere just yet, Donna. Thank you very much. See you at 8:30.
0: See you later.
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3: And as Donna just hinted there, in just a moment, we're going to be doing a politics roundup with Lord Leslie Griffiths. Lots of things happening in the corridors of power. How are Christians being part of that, and how can we pray for our leaders today? Plus, we love to say that the Bible tells us not to fear around 365 times across the Good Book, as if God left us a daily

0: post-it notes to remind us not to be anxious. But it seems like over the years, whether it's Dungeons and Dragons, AI, Y2K, remember that, Millennium Bug, rock and roll, we Christians, we do love to get in a bit of a tizzy, don't we? I'm wondering this morning, and I'd love your views on this. Do we need to be less concerned with what's happening in the world? Always kicking up a fuss, part of defending our faith. Love your views on that this morning. Why, when we're told to be not anxious, do we get in such a tizzy about things? Studio at premier.org.uk. Text me 66777, starting your message with the word Premier. 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

0: Hello. In Paul's letter to the church in Ephesus, he wrote, "For it is by grace that you have been saved, through faith, and this is not from yourselves. It is the gift of God, not by works, so that no one can boast." And in 2 Corinthians chapter 9, Paul writes of the surpassing grace that God has given, an indescribable gift. And throughout his writings, makes scores of other references to God's grace. So, what does this gift of grace mean to you and me in our brief lives here? Well, that's what I'll be considering this coming Sunday in A Word in Season. Join me, John Pantry, here on Premier Christian Radio this Sunday at 8:30 p.m. when in words and music I explore the infinite depths of grace.
1: You're listening to Inspirational Breakfast with me, Esther Hyam, this Thursday morning, and it's 8:10. As you've been hearing, a new charge for tourists could be on the way, with the government considering plans for a visitor levy to raise money for local services and communities. It's thought it would be based on a percentage of the cost of accommodation rather than a flat fee. But as ministers work through the details, Deputy Prime Minister Angela Rayner is holding meetings at number 10 today in the new look Labour government. How does this all reflect the government's wider approach to raising money and supporting local communities? Let's get the view now from Labour peer Lord Leslie Griffiths. Good morning, Leslie.
2: Good morning to you.
1: Good to hear from you. Let's start with the tourist levy, which areas with mayors would be able to tax people coming in to stay in their regions. Do you think it's a good idea for raising money for local communities, or does it risk putting people off coming to the UK?
2: It's certainly not a new idea. I was on the front bench for the Labour Party when the Commonwealth Games were being planned for Birmingham, and a very strong case was made by the mayor of Birmingham to have the right to do precisely this, because with tons of people coming in for the games, it was a good opportunity for a very minimal extra cost to raise an appreciable amount of money. They based their arguments on what was already happening in Scotland, so it's not a new idea. And in terms of the general approach to politics that Andy Burnham is advocating, namely allowing localities to work out what works where they are, then it seems to me to be a logical thing.
1: You're a proud Welshman yourself. Should Wales start charging a levy?
2: Ah, well, now Wales is an entirely different kettle of fish. We'd have to charge a levy in two languages. That's all I've got to say.
1: That's like, but not two currencies. That'd be easy. But of course, you know, on the other hand, we want to welcome people. Tourism is a huge income boost for many of some of our poorer areas, in fact, of the UK. Would it put people off from coming?
2: Well, there are already differentials when you think about it. Dare to take a holiday

0: And I don't think it's envisaged that anything like that's going to happen. But if, for example, there's a big tournament going on in Durham, say, or in, I don't know, in Manchester, it seems logical just to ask those who come for it to help to pay for it. Of course, they do through their tickets. I mean, we'd have to see just how much levy was going to be put on. But my feeling is that it would be moderate and payable. But we'd have to see. I'm sure there'll be places where it's put on, so too heavily, and then we can criticize it. But as a principle, I don't think I feel worried by this one.
1: One of the other innovations that Andy Burnham has made, of course, is to try and move the power centre of the UK, or at least sort of balance it out a bit with Number 10 North. What's your sense of how that's going, how that's being received by other regions of the country as well? Is everyone going to want a bit of Number 10 in their area?
0: Well, I think that there's a lot of conversation going on. People haven't quite seen how it'll work out in detail. I mean, the basic thrust is to start in Manchester, which Andy Burnham knows well enough, to see how it works out beyond that. Attempts in the past to regionalize England, particularly, have failed. The people on the ground haven't wanted it. But since then, we've had local mayors and a boosting of that kind of governance. And it seems logical that if you have local mayors with powers already to act, then they should be given powers across a more devolved area of community life. But let's remember that this is just an outworking in a Roman Catholic prime minister of Catholic social teaching. I mean, Pope Leo, not the 14th, the one we've got now, but the 13th in 1890, put out what's called an encyclical, which is a letter to all the bishops in the world called Rerum Novarum. And it addressed the condition of the working class. It discussed relationships and mutual duties between capital and labor, and social teaching based on two major principles: solidarity, that is, we're better together than apart, and there is such a thing as society. Remember who said there wasn't. But also, alongside solidarity, subsidiarity, a harder word, but simply means doing things as near, or deciding things as near to the place where the results of what you decide are going to be worked out. That's classical Roman Catholic social teaching. And I think that Andy Burnham is being true to his faith and his own social condition.
1: I'm really glad you've mentioned that because it's come up once or twice before with people talking about Andy Burnham's Catholic roots. But you're right, this the principle of Catholic social teaching is very deeply ingrained. Where else are you seeing it come out in the things he's talking about already?
0: Sorry, I didn't quite catch that.
1: Where else are you seeing this sort of these themes of Catholic social teaching come through Andy Burnham's
0: I see
1: policies?
0: that. Right. Well, I think that broadly what I've just said about the enactment of, or the working out of, the teaching of Rerum Novarum. I have to say too that we're 7 weeks into Andy Burnham's prime ministership, and we can talk about it notionally now, and we can criticize it in line with our projections of what might happen. The real thing to do will be in 6 months or 8 months' time to say, well, that's what he said he was going to do. Has he done it? And is he doing it? And is it working? But for me, it seems to be, I mean,

0: in their localities. And Andy Burnham has done a bit of that in Manchester over the last 7 years.
1: One of the other big dilemmas Andy Burnham has, and it's certainly on the front pages of the newspapers this morning, is this debate about whether to increase the defence budget of the UK, and if so, where that should come from, and this perceived tension between spending on welfare, social security versus national security. Any thoughts on that, Lord Leslie? What biblical principles should he bear in mind when trying to decide which pie to take from what?
0: Well, all I know is that each of those is pretty important. It's certain that we need more money to be spent on defence. John Healey is now the Chancellor of the Exchequer. He was the Minister of Defence. He resigned because there wasn't enough money. We're going to see in his budget how he deals with that one. But on the other side, social care, everybody knows that it's in a mess, and everybody knows that we've got to do something about it. And so, again, we'll wait to see a plan for it, and we'll wait to see how financially the Prime Minister and his government square up to balancing two sets of really very proper interests. It's a conflict. I don't know where he's going to get the money from, but I'm a triple lock pensioner, and I'd be very happy for some of it to come from me.
1: That's radical. I'm not sure there'd be many Daily Express readers that would agree with you on that, judging on their headlines, but it's a radical move. How can we pray for our government and our Prime Minister, particularly at this time? Oh, sorry, Lord Leslie, how can we be praying for the Prime Minister and his new government?
0: Oh, I beg your pardon. I must be getting older than I think. I can't hear things. Well, I mean, quite simply, really, that the Prime Minister

What a classic. Andre Crouch was Soon and Very Soon. Our very own Mal Pope told me a little story about Andre Crouch the other day. As you'll know, if you've ever listened to Mal Pope for more than about half an hour, as a young teenager, he was signed to Rocket Records, used to hang out with Elton John, was going to be a pop star and all the rest of it. And he told me that apparently Elton John used to have pretty much every single record, every single album known to humankind. And what young Mal Pope used to do was to infiltrate it with some of the best gospel artists in the world, and used to get Elton John playing Andre Crouch, there we go, to minister to his spirit, like David with King Saul, finding music to soothe his soul. Well done, Mal Pope. He'll be back on the airwaves in no time, no doubt. But to return to one of our topic of conversations this morning, as Christians, should we stop panicking? Don't panic, Mr. Mannering, used to say, didn't they, on Dad's Army? As Christians, should we do that? Because don't forget, there are 365 times in the Bible where it tells us not to be afraid. Do not fear. One for every day of the year. And yet somehow we are quite prone to get into a bit of a tizzy about things. We're often the

0: first to voice our fears. In an earlier conversation with Ruth Bankovic about AI and its environmental impact, a listener suggested that AI was the mark of the beast as referred to in Revelations. Here's what Ruth had to say.
1: Who's to know? I think I think there's always with new things. Yeah, as you say, there's some they are usually very positive, very negative sides. There's hype, you know, it's going to destroy everything or it's going to save everything. Usually the story is something in the middle. Some of us will remember the dot-com bubble, the dot-com boom, and then the crash. People are over-invested in internet companies. That was a crash. But the internet didn't go away. There was a slower growth and now it's, you know, a huge part of our lives. I suspect that's what's going to happen with AI. And we just need to stay informed, use our voices. The church does have a voice into UK society. About what we and I will mention, if I may, the AI Christian Partnership guidelines on using AI in ministry. A lot of churches adopting it silently, so be informed and use your voice.
0: Use your voice. Wise words there from Ruth Bankovic from the Faraday Institute. Grace Dalton in Ealing in London has been listening this morning, and she's sort of, again, wondering why we speculate that AI might be the mark of the beast. There are innumerable interpretations of Revelation, but Jesus's message is clear. He is the way. Eternal life is determined whether we choose to follow him, not by any developments in technology. Nonetheless, Grace says, I've long thought that his return might coincide with technology or climate change destroying the planet. But either way, each person will die at some point, and it's imperative that we fix our eyes on him. But because of the impacts of climate change, environmental damage, and the tech industry itself on poorer people elsewhere in the world, we should do what we can to minimise our impact and call for green and ethical initiatives. But we should not fear. Jesus has the ultimate victory. Thank you very much, Grace, for reminding us to fix our eyes on Jesus at all times. Jamie Pratt is here. Jamie, we've been talking about how Christians are often the first to get into a bit of a tizzy and worry about technological advances in particular, but other issues too. You've got a bit of a rundown, I think, of some of the things that we've got anxious about in past generations.
2: Yeah, we're rapidly running out of time, but I'll quickly list off a few of them. Do you remember Y2K, Esther? I don't.
0: I absolutely do, because I was in one of my first jobs in media at a technology show on the BBC, on one of the lower channels of the BBC. And we were doing loads on the Millennium Bug and Y2K and whether all our computers were going to suddenly stop working at the stroke of midnight, 1999 to 2000.
2: And some Christians couldn't get enough of it either. My dad has told me that a lot of the preachers he listened to had to apologize because they were making too big a deal out of the Millennium Bug. They were saying, oh, it's going to happen. The end times are near. And 26 years later, we're still waiting on that.
0: My father-in-law, now in glory, but was very anxious about this. And they were very fortunate. They had a swimming pool, which he filled with fresh water just in case the water supplies went down due to the Millennium Bug, and that they were swimming in fresh water for the rest of the spring. So there you
2: go. We're going to go back a little bit earlier, just one more. In 1910, the new technology swept in and people said it was corrupting, it was damaging to the youth. A bit like smartphones today. Can you guess what that was?
0: 1910. Well, the railways had already happened. Flushing toilets, I think, had happened. No, tell me.
2: It was the cinema, Esther. People weren't happy. They were corrupting the youth. So it just goes to show, I think Ruth summed that up well. Usually these new scary things, it falls somewhere in the middle.
0: Well, great stuff. It's a good one to return to. If you remember a moral panic about something that actually proved not to be that worrying, please do remind us of it. studio@premier.org.uk. And talking about things we sometimes get in a bit of a panic about, the fantasy tabletop game Dungeons and Dragons, in generations gone by, I think Christians were worried about it, worrying that it might be the gateway to something darker. But now it's incredibly popular, particularly among young people, maybe also as an antidote to all that screen time. So what do you think? Is Dungeons and Dragons a portal to something evil, or actually an opportunity to share the gospel? We'll be talking about that after Donna brings you the very latest news.
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0: 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Coming up after the news.
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5: Here are this morning's latest headlines. Plans will be outlined later about a possible tourist tax for visitors to some English cities. Regional mayors will be discussing the prospect of a tourist levy in Number 10 North later. It could be set by local leaders and charged as a percentage of accommodation costs. The Civil Aviation Authority says people caught in travel chaos triggered by air traffic control failures are not likely to get any compensation. It's investigating what went wrong on Tuesday. The bishops of Gloucester and Chelmsford are among those welcoming the UK's decision to impose sanctions on Israel over illegal settlements in the occupied West Bank. Christian Aid and CAFOD are also welcoming the move. People in the US have been promised a $5,000 cash handout if the Republicans win the upcoming midterm elections. President Trump made the pledge last night but didn't say how he'd pay for it. More than 80% of Brazilians continue to identify as Christian, according to newly released data. Catholicism remains the country's largest religion, but numbers are declining. And Primark will be offering home delivery in future. The company's owners say it's now possible because they've made significant digital progress. And those are your latest headlines.
6: Thanks very much, Donna.

Well, I hope that has put a big smile on your face. It certainly has mine. Goodbye Yesterday from Travis Warren and friends at 8:36 this Thursday morning. You're loving this, aren't you? We've been talking about Christians getting into a bit of a panic, getting into a bit of a tizzy about things in the wider culture and remembering some of those. Grace says this, my GP husband, so take yourselves back to 1999 when everyone was worried about Y2K, computers, self-imploding because their internal calendars didn't go beyond the year 2000. We were very

0: worried about it at the time. My GP husband, says Grace, still remembers having to reassure a patient that they won't have caught the millennium bug. Multiple layers of misunderstanding there. I'm feeling very nostalgic about that time. Ken in Hale says this. Another thing that we get anxious about is the increasingly cashless society now. Whenever you pay for anything, you just hold a card. It's even on your phone. Is this a precursor to the Antichrist and the use of the mark instead of a card or phone? You just hold your hand over the reader. But he says this, Christians don't need to fear because we'll all be taken up during the tribulation in the rapture. Ken, thank you for that. And there are some genuine concerns about the cashless society, aren't there? It's something we've talked about on the show. We probably will talk about again, but do keep your comments coming, please, about the things that we've panicked about in the past that we didn't really need to when we looked back in hindsight.
1: This is Inspirational Breakfast.
0: In just a moment, we're going to be talking about the wonderful world of fantasy tabletop games.
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3: In the land of Premier, one brave warrior ruled the morning airwaves. Esther Hyam, the breakfast bard. At her side, her loyal companion, Max, master of morning mischief. But today, their greatest challenge yet awaits. For they have encountered a man who battles dragons, fights goblins, and spends his evening rolling 20-sided dice. A Dungeons & Dragon player. Will Esther defeat this strange creature, or will she join his quest?
0: Oh, what a dilemma. A little bit of fun to start your Thursday morning. Our very own Ive Giant Killer giving us a rather dramatic Dungeons & Dragons style introduction. But there was a time when, for many Christians, Dungeons & Dragons was no laughing matter. Back in the 1980s, fantasy games sparked real fears that they could corrupt young people, encourage occultism, and even open the door to Satan. Some Christian leaders were so concerned, they reportedly threatened to chain themselves to the railings to stop them happening. Well, fast forward to today, and Dungeons & Dragons is firmly mainstream with tens of millions of players around the world. Even today, thousands will flood an arena in Canada to watch Dimension 20, a popular D&D group, to simply watch them play. So were those Christians right to be worried, or was it all just a bit of satanic panic? Well, today we're asking someone who knows both sides. Tommy Pratt is pastor at Minehead Baptist Church and a Dungeons and Dragons player himself. I think we also need to mention that you are producer Jamie Pratt, who we've heard from earlier, his big brother, older and wiser. Good morning, Tommy.
4: Good morning. Rest assured, my three younger brothers are far wiser than I.
0: Okay. Well, you're here now. So I have never played Dungeons & Dragons. So for anybody else like me who doesn't really know what it's all about, give us a kind of a potted introduction. D&D in a nutshell, if you will.
4: D&D in a nutshell, you have a 20-sided dice. You're sat around a table with three or four other friends, and there is a person hosting the game called a Dungeon Master, and he is describing a situation, a scenario, and all the other people are characters in that scenario. And in those scenarios, you roll a d20, which is a 20-sided dice, to determine whether you are successful in the actions you take within those said scenarios. Now, in a nutshell, Dungeons & Dragons is set in a certain fantasy world, similar to, say, Middle-earth of Lord of the Rings or Narnia of C.S. Lewis, where there are creatures, there are knights, there are wizards, there are spirits, there are different things that you might interact with in that world. But the Dungeon Master leads you through that world, narrating the story, and you as a character in that world choose to participate in that world, and it's all determined.

0: Success, in a nutshell, is determined by the dice you roll. The higher the roll, the more likely you are of success.
1: Right, okay, so it's basically a story. You're creating a story together. Do you write the stories yourselves, or do they come in like a booklet or on the computer?
0: It can be both. I have friends who have big books that have all the stories laid out for them to read out, and then you interact at the corresponding moments when you need to. You can also find stories online that you can download. I downloaded one and played a story with my brothers a few Christmases ago, I think. So, yes.
1: So are you, Pastor Tommy Pratt, also a dungeon master?
0: I have done dungeon master, or DMing as they call it. I have DM'd in the past. I equally both enjoy DMing as well as being one of the other characters role playing. But the DM gets to be with the characters in the world that aren't the real world players, so that you can interact with the other characters or the other people across the table. So, yes.
1: So what's the attraction when you're deep into a game? You're deep into the narrative. What's fun about it?
0: Well, there are lots of aspects that I would consider fun. First of all, it's storytelling. And us as humans, we love stories. We love stories where we are facing difficulties and we overcome those challenges. And we engage in the story, not just reading a book, but in this instance, you are creating a story that you participate in. And not only that, but you are creating a story that you participate in with other people in community.
1: So it's actually quite sociable.
0: Oh, very sociable. I have made friends. I've made friends in the Minehead community. I have involved people in my youth group. There have been people in my youth group who decided to come along first because they heard there was Dungeons and Dragons happening. And then those people in turn ended up becoming part of the youth group, part of our church, and then started coming to our Christian festivals, having no necessary link with the church to begin with.
1: So actually, it can be a kind of outreach opportunity as well.
0: Absolutely. There's an adult in my church who started coming to church, and I was praying with him early last month, and the first point of contact was meeting him at a Dungeons and Dragons session.
1: So why did we get so anxious about it in generations beforehand? What's the downside? What's the fear? Can it be a portal to getting more interested in the darker side of magic?
0: So that is a very good question, and I understand the concern, because I even mentioned that I was having an interview with some of my church members, and they thought, Dungeons and Dragons? Oh, I heard about that. I'm not quite sure about that. And I do know of people who have got deeply obsessed, if that's the right word, with Dungeons and Dragons. I think the concern is, Just like, say, any video game or any TV series or anything that's really, really fun or really, really good, the temptation is that to spend too much time in it, and you can become obsessed. Though I would say that that's not necessarily something that is specific to Dungeons and Dragons. That can apply to anything. You have people who are obsessed with video games. You have people who are obsessed with TV shows, different things. So there's the obsession element of it, which I would caution with. Just like anything else, you need to be wise with how much time you spend in it. As it relates to the spiritual side, I would definitely say it is a game just like Narnia or Lord of the Rings. You're in a world, a fantasy world, where there are knights, where there are dragons, where there is spiritual forces at play. And so you'll have your witches and your wizards that you might interact with, or you might role play as. And in a nutshell, it's something I would talk about for ages if permitted, but in this context, what I would say is it's okay role playing, because you are pretending to be this character, but you're not actually taking on something that is real, because it's role play. However, my pastoral concern, and what I would say as a warning, is if you are playing these things, don't let it trivialize the reality that there is a spiritual realm in the real world. That would be my concern.
1: We did ask on our Facebook pages, can tabletop games like Dungeons and Dragons have spiritual power? Spencer's been in touch. He says, two of the most famous Christian fictional authors, C.S. Lewis and Tolkien, as you've already mentioned, wrote fantasy novels involving magic, using characters, and nobody bats an eyelid. Dungeons and Dragons is basically people pretending they are in Gondor or Narnia. Get a grip, people. Thank you, Spencer. Grip gotten. Elliot says, why not play the Christian version instead? Kingdom Heroes. Have you come across that?
0: I've heard

0: of Kingdom Heroes, and it's something I'm considering using in my YouTube context. And welcome to Dungeons & Dragons Middle Earth Lord of the Rings edition, for those who might be concerned.
1: Nice. Look, you can kind of combine the two. A collaboration, as the young folk call it. Alexander says Christians can turn pretty much anything into fear-mongering agenda. So there's some thoughts there. But I suppose, is it partly around how you play it? So in a way, in both Narnia and Lord of the Rings, it's very clear that there is good magic and bad magic. I mean, I think, you know, in Lord of the... in The Lion, the Witch and the Wardrobe, it talks about the deep magic, which is deeper than the magic that the White Witch brings. Is there, in Dungeons and Dragons, is there a clear sense that there is good magic, bad magic?
0: Mm-hmm. Yes, I would definitely say there are those who are lawful and good. There are those who are evil. There are those who are chaotic and neutral and somewhere in the middle. And you do have a choice as to how you participate and interact with that world. And I guess that's the same, but that's the same with lots of video games. And so you have to discern and have wisdom as a Christian to think, okay, how far am I going to participate in both the good and the bad? And that's wisdom to be used and discerned by each individual, I think.
1: Why do you think 50 years ago, when some Christian leaders apparently went as far as threatening to chain themselves to gates to stop games like Dungeons & Dragons playing, what were they concerned about, do you think? And what's changed?
0: Yeah, I think understandably, a lot of people will be concerned about things that they are unfamiliar with, and that's something that is natural and human. And back then, there were particularly in America, there were concerns with specific case issues where in children or teenagers or even young adults ended up acting in certain ways or having been involved in certain horrible things, and it just so happens that they were playing Dungeons and Dragons. And I think a lot of people leapt on to the assumption that it must have been Dungeons and Dragons which led to those things. But I think a lot of those things are speculative. That being said, you see the words demons or you see witches, and we as Christians will immediately have a concern about that. And I think for some people, they just assumed that that must have been the cause, when actually we interact with things that are quote unquote sinful or bad all the time. If you've played Cluedo, one of you has to be a murderer, for example. If you play Monopoly, you extort other businesses and force others into bankruptcy and make yourself even wealthier. And as far as I'm aware, murder and greed are both things that are not looked well upon in the Bible as well. So
1: that's a really excellent comparison there as well. I've seen people turn into very nasty characters when they play Monopoly. So we saw similar concerns, didn't we, around the life of Brian back in the 70s, Harry Potter a couple of years, 20 years ago maybe. And sort of those things do dissipate over time. And as we've said there also with Dungeons and Dragons. So what's your real watchword for discerning what's good, what's white, what's right, what's noble and lovely, as we're advised in Philippians to look for the things that are noble and lovely? How do we discern well?
0: I think you discern well in community with your local church. So if that's it's something you should pray about for sure. I think in my context, what my intentions are is to participate with community and to develop friendships and to do that in the context of a board game where we roll dice and act as characters. So for me, I go to my local, there's a local board game shop that has just started Dungeons and Dragons sessions. And for me, it's an opportunity where I get to spend time with community, meet people I've not met before. And as a pastor, it's also good to spend time with some non-Christians. It's actually really healthy for me in my interactions with people in my community. It's such a blessing.
1: Natasha has been in touch this morning. She is shocked. She says the Bible says to shun the appearance of evil. And isn't that what happens here in Dungeons & Dragons? If you're pretending to be a witch or a wizard, isn't that a dangerous game to play?
0: That's a very good question. Absolutely. I think if you're acting, you're only acting. What I would say is, if this is something that trivializes wizardry or witchcraft in your mind, then and leads to it being something you might participate in the real world, that's when it's a concern, obviously. I know personally people who, growing up in our Western culture, the idea of Ouija boards was trivialized to them, and then they actually then participated in that, and then that led to negative things happening. So we have to be cautious of absolutely with trivializing these things. But I know that if I just put on a wizard hat, or I pretend I am a wizard, or I pretend I am a rock gnome, I'm pretending these

0: things. I'm not actually spiritually seeking something because it's a fictional game. And that's what I would say is, if you're going to play these things, or if you think your children might want to play these things, just make sure that they understand that they must not trivialize the spiritual realm, because as Christians, our battle is not against flesh and blood, but against the spiritual powers. But that is not necessarily what's going on in a board game where you roll dice.
1: So where do you draw the line then? And how do you make sure, if you're leading a game, you don't cross the line of trivializing something that has spiritual power?
0: Yeah, well, so for example, I had a youth group session and I invited my youth group to play a game. And it was a game where we were fending off hordes of creatures or monsters from a house, and we were protecting the farmers. And some of the characters that were being played were wizards. And in that, they had to use spells. And so with my youth group, we then, having played those games, it led to a conversation about the spiritual realm. It led to a conversation: can Christians do this or that? And it was a means by which we could then have conversations about these things. Now, you know, you might think, okay, if I know someone's playing a Dungeons and Dragons game where it's explicitly going against good things, or we're all explicitly playing demonic characters or demons, or doing something that is explicitly not very Christian, then you might in your conscience think, okay, I'm going to choose not to participate in this one. But if we're playing a game where we're trying to escape a castle or trying to pass the troll on the bridge, that's perhaps, I would say, a lot less explicitly anti-Christian. And again, it is all role-playing, and as Christians we can discern that which is on a board and that which is real life, and be able to have those conversations with people who might be asking questions.
1: Well, absolutely fascinating. Thank you very much, Reverend Tommy Pratt there, a pastor of Minehead Baptist Church, but also at times a dungeon master in Dungeons and Dragons games, talking about as well how by building a community around those games has actually introduced people to Jesus as well. But some wisdom there on how to discern how far to go into some of the kind of role play and mentions of magic. Tommy, thank you so much for joining us this morning.

0: Well, you've been getting in touch this morning. We were talking earlier on in the show about AI and its environmental impact. And this from Grace, she said, I've been using AI quite a bit, found it incredibly helpful for putting together marketing materials and developing projects. But in all the training I received, there was no mention of the energy use. So I was horrified to hear how much power and water even creating an image can use. Thanks for highlighting it. And heads up about the automatic AI summaries as well. And she suggests maybe there should be like a warning, a power usage warning when you do an AI search or an AI activity online, like calories on a menu. If I saw that, it would make me think twice and cancel the request before it's processed. I think it's a really genius idea, Grace. Thank you very much for that this morning. Well, that's it from me, but do stay with us. Great teaching coming your way from Dr. Michael Youssef and the Briscoes. And the conversation continues from 10 o'clock with Carlton Baxter in the hot seat for Daytime Morning.
1: Morning, Esther. How are you?
0: Good. I'm very pleased to see you. It's been a while. Tell me briefly what's on the show.
1: Very briefly, how do we make Bible stories more meaningful for our young people? The stories that we read to them, how do we help them discover God's word for themselves in the midst of it? And also, when adversity stares you in the face, how does faith aid determination and resilience and indeed the ability to overcome? Two cracking stories coming up, 10 o'clock.
0: Amazing. And of course, you know, we've all had adversity. We may all have young people in our lives as well, and also just need to get deeper into the Bible ourselves. Is this going to be like a creative thing or kind of a theological thing or both?
1: I think it's a bit of both. And I know from reading the Bible to my own kids and trying to teach them the meaning behind the stories, we want the Bible to be more than just a collection of stories for them. So I'm really looking forward to this chat, and I think it'd be very useful for parents to tune in at 10 o'clock and hear some good advice.
0: Great stuff. Put the kettle on, make a cup of tea or coffee, and join Carlton Baxter for Daytime from 10 o'clock this morning. And do come back.

0: And join Michael Vanstone for Inspirational Breakfast tomorrow from 7. 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
10: Good morning, I'm Donna Birrell. It's understood mayors in England will be given the option to bring in a so-called tourist tax under new government plans. Local authorities will be able to charge people for staying in their towns and cities overnight, similar to a scheme in Scotland. It's thought it would be calculated on a percentage of the cost of accommodation rather than a flat fee. Labour peer Leslie Griffiths tells Premier he supports the idea.
11: In terms of the general approach to politics that Andy Burnham is advocating, namely allowing localities to work out what works where they are, then it seems to me to be a logical thing.
10: The Civil Aviation Authority says people caught in travel chaos triggered by air traffic control failures aren't likely to get any compensation. It's investigating what went wrong on Tuesday. The bishops of Gloucester and Chelmsford are among those welcoming the UK's decision to impose sanctions on Israel over illegal settlements in the occupied West Bank. Rachel Treweek said it reflects God's justice, love and mercy, while Guli Francis Dekani described it it as a welcome intervention. Christian Aid and CAFOD have also welcomed the move. People in the US have been promised a $5,000 cash handout if the Republicans win the upcoming midterm elections. President Trump made the pledge last night but didn't say how he'd pay for it. Evangelicals have become the largest religious group among some of Brazil's youngest people, according to newly released data. Catholicism remains Brazil's largest religion, but while Catholics accounted for 75% of the population in 2000, that figure dropped to 57% 4 years ago. And the Bayeux Tapestry is being unveiled to the public at the British Museum today. It's on loan from France.
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10: It's a cloudy start to Thursday morning. Rain is pushing across Wales and Northern Ireland, where temperatures are around 14 degrees Celsius. Scotland is also rather cloudy with showers, Edinburgh feeling a cooler 12 degrees. Across England, expect patches of cloud with scattered showers. London is a mild 15 Celsius, reaching 20 in the southeast. An umbrella will be handy further west, but brighter spells should develop later. That's your latest from the Premier News team. For more stories from a Christian perspective, head to premierchristian.news.
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14: Up next, words directed towards today's Christians from the pages of Revelation. 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
15: God has a word for the persecuted church. God has a word for the persecuted believers. 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You have it tough now. You have it difficult now. But the day of your glorification is coming.
14: Hello and welcome to Leading the Way with Dr. Michael Youssef. 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You know, the pages of Revelation contain more than words about lampstands, bowls of wrath, and horses bringing judgment. They also contain loving and passionate words from Jesus. Today, Dr. Youssef takes you to the words of Jesus, revealing practical encouragement for 2026. It's all part of his exciting series, An End Times Warning for the Modern Day Church. 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
15: The question had been asked, why out of the 100 or so churches that were there by the year 96 AD, where the book of Revelation was written, why only Jesus speaks to those seven churches? And through the years, there are all kinds of answers, and all kinds of people have opinions about it. There are some who've said Jesus only speaking to those seven churches, and only the seven churches, and the message has no relevance to us. But the problem is, this is negate the double blessing that comes from reading and heeding the book of Revelation. Then some people actually believe, and these great theologians, people that you and I would love and respect,

patients more than they love Jesus. They have fallen in love with their good works, and they come out of love for Jesus. Now, you know Christians like that. Outwardly, they go through all the motions. Outwardly, they do all the right things. But they have a heart problem. They have a heart problem. And I'm not talking about the problem they need a cardiologist for, but it's a heart problem. They do the right things, not out of love for Jesus, but because they are trained to do the right things. Let me tell you what the great physician concerned about this heart condition. He's saying, if you do the right thing and believe the right thing out of duty, not out of love for Jesus, sooner or later, you're going through the motions. Bible study, the home groups, the church, and singing. You go through the motions. If your love for Jesus is cold, sooner or later, your affection are going to be placed on somebody else or on something else. And there are five possibilities will take place if you walk the Christian life and you're not passionately in love with Jesus. First is a compromise. You will begin to put one foot in the world and one foot in the kingdom of God. Then there is complacency. Well, Jesus forgave my sins. I'm eternally saved. I can sin. I can live whichever way I want to live. Then there's coldness. God did not answer my prayer. The wanted answered. And you develop this cold love toward the Lord. There's complaining. And you think that God is not fair. How come after all you've done for Him that you are really going through this valley? Or then you begin to crave the world, which is the fifth possibility. You crave success more than you crave Jesus. You crave wealth more than you crave Jesus. You crave power or luxury or whatever it is that your Achilles heals more than you love Jesus, more than you crave for Jesus. And so the great physician's prescription to the Ephesians, he said, retrace your steps. Get back a little bit. Find out where you lost your first love. What is the thing that tricked you? What is the thing that tripped you? Find out what went wrong and where you have fallen out of love for Jesus. What is the thing that got you to come out of love for Jesus? What made your white hot love for Jesus become amber? Who replaced Jesus as the object of your affection? And he said, not only confess it, but turn away from it. Now, beloved, listen to me very carefully, please. If you do not act soon, and if you do not act decisively, Jesus said he will remove the lampstand. He's not talking.

talk about salvation, but he will remove the lampstand. He will snuff out the light of your witness. The light will no longer shine, even if you are going through the motions. Whatever passion you've got left for sharing Christ with others will die down. Let me plead with you. Let me plead with you. If you have lost your first love, and I know what I'm talking about. A few decades ago, I lost my first love. I went through the motions until God's grace got me to repent. I plead with you, repent now. Repent today. Don't force God's hand to remove your lampstand. Don't force God's hand to extinguish your light. Don't force God's hand to dissolve your effectiveness for Him. Love Jesus more than anything in life. Love Jesus more than loving the applause of men. Love Jesus more than loving your opinion and your ideas and what you like and what you don't like. Love Jesus even more than loving the ministry. I have known people in ministry, they're more in love with ministry than they are in love with Jesus. I also know what that's like. For when you do that, Jesus will grant you to eat from the tree of life. He will reward you, and He will reward your faithful love for Him in ways you will not be able to comprehend. The second message is to the believers in Smyrna. That's chapter 2, verses 8 to 11. Jesus gives them only encouragement, no condemnation, not one single negative word. Smyrna was the home of the shrine of Caesar. Smyrna's population stood before the statue of Caesar, and they bowed to Caesar. The population worshipped Caesar, but the believers in Smyrna refused to bow to Caesar. The Christians in Smyrna said, only Jesus we worship. Only Jesus is Lord. The Christians in Smyrna said, only Jesus is to be obeyed above Caesar. And the Christians in Smyrna said, no Lord but Jesus, because they were in love with Jesus. The word Smyrna is a Greek word which actually means myrrh. Myrrh, as you remember, when the wise men came to the baby Jesus and they gave him gold, frankincense, and myrrh. There's a reason for that. In ancient times, Smyrna was the myrrh capital of the world. They sold it all over the globe. Myrrh is a fragrance that comes from breaking and crushing a thorn tree or a thorn bush. For the fragrance of the myrrh to be released, it has to be broken, it has to be crushed. And when the wise men gave Jesus myrrh, it is because he was going to be crushed for our sin. And that is the only way the fragrance of God's forgiveness is released. Jesus' message to the church that has been crushed by persecution, that has been crushed for his sake, he said, I know your afflictions. I know your poverty. God knows your suffering for him. God knows your sacrifices that you are making for him, and none of them is forgotten. None of them are overlooked. And God is the one who will reward you for your joyful endurance of that suffering. Jesus said to them, be faithful even to the point of death, and I will give you the crown of life. Beloved, God has a word for the persecuted church. God has a word for the persecuted believers. And let me tell you, God's word to the persecuted believer today is this: don't be afraid. You have it tough now. You have it difficult now. But the day of your glorification is coming. The third letter is to the church of Pergamum, chapter 2, verses 12 to 17. The population of Pergamum was awash with strange religious practices. I mean, they were worshiping serpents in Pergamum. They were worshiping all kinds of strange idols.

0: You did not renounce your faith altogether in me. Oh, but Jesus immediately goes in with a word of condemnation because they had one big, humongous sin that is creeping among them. You have people there in your church who hold to the teaching of Balaam. Balaam was a fortune teller. And so, before the people of God got into the promised land, a pagan king brought him in and he said, "Now, Balaam, I want you to curse these people. And here is a bucket full of cash." I mean, he looks at that cash and he couldn't wait to go and curse God's people. There's a problem. While he got Satan on his side, the Israelites had Yahweh on their side. Don't ever underestimate Yahweh. Things might look dark, but it's not going to be as dark forever. And so, every time he tries to open his mouth to curse Israel, he blesses them. And the pagan king was frustrated. So he piles more cash and more cash. And Balaam sees the cash, so let me try again. He will try again. And every time I'd open his mouth to curse the people of God, he blesses them. And finally, he came up with a devilish idea. He couldn't curse the people of God, but he can get the people of God to curse themselves. Because that's his devilish attack. If he cannot get you straight ahead, he will work on your flesh to get you to cause yourself a curse. Balaam was so blind, he couldn't see it. So much so that his donkey saw the angel, but he didn't. And the donkey rebuked him. Be careful when a donkey speaks to you. And so he goes to this pagan king. He said, "You know, I can get these people curse themselves. Bring me out all your loose women. Just bring them out. And as soon as these Israelites men see your loose women, they're going to fall." And they did. And Satan says, "Mission accomplished." He succeeded, just like he is succeeding today when trying to get so many of God's people hooked on pornography, on infidelity to their marriage vows, homosexuality, and sexual perversions of all kinds. And then there are some preachers somewhere say, "Well, you know, just, well, you have needs. This is just the way you are. I mean, you can't help it. Well, these are the way things are today. It's okay. Hey, don't be narrow-minded. Surely don't be a prude." That's the situation in their church. Now, here's something many Christians in the 21st century have in common with the church, with the Christians in Pergamum. They were approval junkies. Many churches today, they're approval junkies. They crave the approval of their pagan neighbors more than the approval of Jesus. Today, the cry of many a church in the evangelical arena is that in order to bring sinners inside the church, we have to accept and approve of their sin. Now, beloved, let me shoot straight with you. We are under obligation to love non-believers. We have no choice. We have no option but to love the non-believer, to minister to non-believer, to be available in every way. And I do that personally, as some of you know. We are under obligation to love sinners. We are under obligation in every way to be Christ to these people. But never, never, never, never at the expense of biblical truth.
1: 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Now, this year has been and continues to be challenging in many ways. People have shared how increased costs have limited families and businesses, and the unknown impact of world events have caused many increased stresses. But God continues to be faithful to Leading the Way. Through your prayers, generosity, and God's leading,

0: Yusuf has taken steps in expanding several areas of ministry, particularly awake rallies and overseas events, all opportunities for the gospel to be heard by many more. In fact, later this month, Dr. Yusuf is joining Grammy Award-winning singer-songwriter Chris Tomlin for an event in Houston, Texas, Awake Houston. Please pray that many will be encouraged towards spiritual awakening through this time of worship and Bible teaching. We are encouraged to share that through your obedient faithfulness, Jesus is being made known in cities like Houston and earlier this month in the Middle Eastern country of Jordan. If you have been a part of supporting Leading the Way, thank you. If you've not yet made that step, do allow me to encourage you to be a part of what God is doing at home and around the world.
1: The righteousness of Jesus Christ that He imputes upon us when we come to Him confessing that we are sinners and deserve hell and ask for forgiveness, and He gives us His forgiveness, protects our spiritual vitality.
2: I love Dr. Michael Yusuf. I've gotten to know him over the last several months, and he speaks the gospel boldly. He speaks it authentically.
3: Every time I really want to be encouraged, I listen to his messages on Radio Weaver and then on television and then his books and how authentic he is with the message of the cross. And so I just want to pray for Dr. Yusuf that God will use him greatly to impact more souls and more lives, and we'll have more people like him in a time like this.
1: To Jesus.
4: I'm excited about the call from Dr. Yusuf to standing in agreement for revival in our own personal hearts and an awakening and revival in our nation.
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8: Now, elsewhere in the Bible, the word porneia is used actually in various ways. In Matthew 21, it's used of prostitution. 1 Corinthians 5, it's used of incest. It's used of sexual immorality in general in Mark chapter 7. It's used of adultery in the Greek version of the Hebrew scriptures, the Septuagint, in Jeremiah chapter 3. Used of adultery there. And comparing the different ways in which this word is used in scripture, it would seem to be broader than just adultery, which is a very specific word, but rather used to refer to all illicit sexual activity outside of the marriage. I'll tell you why. Because that act in itself is the act that breaks the exclusiveness of the marriage bond. The sexual union in marriage is an exclusive union, and to violate it is itself to break

0: the union into which you've entered. In other words, I suggest to you, it's not so much that sexual immorality is a reason for breaking the marriage. Sexual immorality itself breaks the marriage because of its intended exclusivity. And behind that kind of sexual loose living, so to speak, lies something Jesus has spoken of in this context in Matthew 5. It is lust. Because earlier, just verses before, he speaks about adultery and lust. And then he talks about divorce, almost in the same breath. In fact, the King James puts it in the same paragraph, which may or may not be accurate, because it's difficult to know exactly the paragraphs originally intended. But certainly it's in the same theme that he's left in the minds of the people he's speaking to. Lust is self-absorption. We were having a conversation the other evening at home, and my son, who's 16, asked, I have no idea, I can't recall how this conversation came about, but he asked, what is lust? So I said, what do you think it is? He said, is it when you think a chick is hot? Well, we all recognize a hot chick. That in itself isn't lust. It only becomes lust when you want to use and abuse her. That's when it becomes lust. Because lust is basically centered around me and my ego. And one of the things that has to die in marriage is egotism, and the two are to become one. And it dies hard. I didn't know how selfish I was until I got married. Most of my life had centered around my interests, my plans, and suddenly now I'm married to Hillary. She has interests, she has plans, she has ideas, she has views. And one of the hardest things is dealing with selfishness. Don't kid yourself, extramarital sex is selfishness. It's born out of lust, not out of love. You see, we don't become an extension of one another. Now, probably we men are more inclined to think that way than women are, that she's an extension of me. She's an appendage to me. You know, she's part of my deal now. But I'm the kiddie, I'm the number one. I know some husbands who think that. I know some marriages where they've accepted, okay, he's number one, I come along behind. But actually, it's about the two becoming one. And if we see each other as an extension of ourselves or somebody to use, by definition, if there's somebody to use, the use is actually abuse. And when it says the two become one, that is an awful lot more than sleeping together on your wedding night. It is a long, sometimes painful process of releasing each other to be themselves in the context of being one. Actually, you're never more who you are individually within marriage than when you are one and you're knitted together at the base. You only stop being who you are when you're not allowing yourselves to become one and you're one's trying to control the other. And the problem is not that marriage is going wrong. You know what the problem is? It's our discipleship is going wrong. If you're a Christian, your marriage is in trouble. It's probably not your marriage, it's your discipleship that's the issue. Because what you do with the self, I'm crucified with Christ. You bring yourself to the cross. And when our discipleship is shallow and superficial, even that becomes about me and my fulfillment and my getting things. But in marriage, the me has to become you and the you has to become us. And I'm speaking as one who learned this very slowly and very painfully. And the breaking of the sexual union is the only ground Jesus gives for divorce because of the sacredness of the sexual union and its need to be protected. If you're in a situation where that has been broken, there is, of course, forgiveness. But may I just say as a caution, if you're in a marriage where there has been illicit sexual activity, if you're the guilty party, please don't expect your partner to just say, yes, I forgive you, and that's it, it's over and done with. That forgiveness will be a long process. The rebuilding of respect and trust will take a long time. But there is forgiveness. And with that forgiveness, as Jesus demonstrated when the woman caught in adultery was brought to him in John chapter 8, and he forgave her, I don't condemn you, he said. And then he said this, go and sin no more. Forgiveness involves this had better stop right away. Quit. Forgiveness isn't like a doormat to wipe our dirty feet so we can get them clean, then go out in the muck again. With forgiveness is the restoration of what was lost and broken. But there's a third point I want to make. Marriage is a commitment. Divorce is a concession. Jesus allows it only for porneia, illicit sexual activity. But there's a third point that I want to make that comes out of Matthew 19 in the question, though implied in Matthew 5, Sermon on the Mount. Why then, they asked, did Moses command that a man give his wife a certificate of divorce and send her away? Jesus replied, Moses permitted you to divorce your wives. He obviously didn't command it, but he permitted you to divorce your wives because your hearts were hard. It was not that way from the beginning. So they asked the question, well, if this is the only reason on which a marriage breaks and divorce takes place, why did Moses give a certificate of divorce? And Jesus said, it's because your hearts were hard. Now, this is not referring to sexual sin. That is evident because in Deuteronomy 22 and verse 22, it tells us what to do about sex, tells them what to do about adultery in a marriage. And the result of adultery was not divorce, it was actually death, stoning. Now, most did not follow that through. We have very, very few instances of that actually taking place. When Joseph found Mary to be pregnant, before they were properly married, though they were in that betrothal period, which was a legal binding relationship, though the marriage was not yet consummated, and she was pregnant, of course, because the Holy Spirit had miraculously brought about the conception of Jesus. Joseph didn't believe that, understandably at first, so he decided he would divorce her quietly. That was the better option. Stoning was what the law required, but most people wouldn't have gone that far, though that was what the law stated. The men who brought the woman to Jesus in John 8, they did want to stone her. The point I'm making is that the consequence of adultery has already been dealt with in Deuteronomy 22, and then in Deuteronomy 24, he talks about something else that happens. And my third point I want to make from this is that divorce is a protection. That may seem a strange word to use, but I want to point out two things that Moses ruling on divorce and the need to issue a certificate of divorce did. The first thing it did is that it regulated divorce, because actually the situation had become quite chaotic when men thought they could divorce their wives for any reason, just bring some charge and get rid of her, and basically that meant throw her out on the street, totally alone, rejected, defiled. And Moses says, no. Your wife is not your personal property, as some of them considered her to be disposed of at will. There have to be specific reasons, and they have to be established by two or three witnesses and brought before a presiding judge, and then a certificate of divorce may be issued to regulate the separation.
1: 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Okay, let's get back now to Charles Price.
0: Now, if this was not to do with adultery or sexual misdemeanor, what was it to do with? And actually, Moses in Deuteronomy is completely silent about what those issues might be. Probably because if he listed three, we'd make that a legal list. But there are situations

when a partner abuses the other partner. There's no grounds at all for a woman to stay in a marriage when her husband beats her. He needs to sort that out before he has the privilege of having her back in his home, or vice versa. It has to do with the hardness of a man's heart. A woman's heart, actually, Jesus directs it to the men. He says it's because your hearts were hard. And that may not be physical beating. It might be emotional, psychological strangulation. That takes place too. Why? Because one is abusing and controlling and manipulating the other and destroying her or him. But he doesn't give us a list of what qualifies, what doesn't. So it was to actually regulate divorce that Moses introduced this. Not to extend it, but to limit it by regulating it. And the second thing, it was to protect the woman. You see, this hardness of the heart, which Jesus speaks of in Matthew 19, talking about divorcing women, he says, Moses permitted you to divorce your wives because your hearts were hard. There was something wrong with you in that. And if you were treating her cruelly, or you were abusing her emotionally or sexually or physically, then because of the hardness of your heart, because of your unwillingness to in humility put that ego to death and serve and look after her and cherish her and nurture her,

He's actually protecting the abused person. And actually, God is always on the side of the disadvantaged and the weak. And Moses also says that she's to be provided for after the divorce if you leave her alone. He says that in Exodus 21 about a particular situation where a man marries the daughter of a servant. A servant is already within the man's household, but he marries the daughter, and then he divorces her. In Exodus 21, verse 10, he says, if he marries another woman, he must not deprive the first one of her food, clothing, and marital rights, whatever they may be. Probably access to children. I don't know. It doesn't state. He says, all right, you're going to leave this woman behind. You've not walked out of her life. You had better care for her, even though you marry another woman, because you made a commitment to her. And don't deprive her of food, clothing, and her rights. These things are not clear cut. If you are genuine in your discipleship with the Lord Jesus, they're very clear cut. You simply live in unity and oneness, nurturing each other, building each other, caring for each other, loving each other. And loving each other is not having nice feelings. It's deeper than that. Those feelings grow out of that. In fact, some of the more stable marriages are arranged marriages. Not advocating this, but there are cultures where that takes place. And in arranged marriages, in the culture from which you come, the basis of that marriage is a commitment to the other person. And the love grows out of that. And that usually is a better recipe for stability. It's not, oh, I really feel nice about her. That will come. I am committed to her. Love grows out of commitment. But divorce need not be. And here's what I want to leave you with today. All marriages can survive. If you are a Christian and your life is given to Jesus Christ, He is committed to your marriage. And everything to which God is committed, He also provides the resources to enable it to work and function. But you've got to work it through. And don't be afraid of conflict. It's actually good for a marriage. As Ruth Graham said, if you are both the same, one of you is unnecessary. Don't be afraid to argue. Iron sharpens iron. Sometimes a couple don't argue simply because one has ground the other one down to where she has no, or he has no position left from which to argue and contribute their perspective. And the best thing about arguing is making up after it. That's part of the spark of marriage and of life. Spend good time together. Not always busy, busy. Who am I to say all this? But spend good time together. We try. Have fun together. Laugh together. Cry together. Don't bottle up. Those times bring you very close. Respect each other's weaknesses. You know, we marry each other for their strengths. But you've married the whole package, including the weaknesses. Sometimes we admire the strengths and we criticize the weaknesses. This is who he is. This is who she is. Love their weaknesses too. And love them in their weaknesses. Draw out each other's strengths. Tell each other the truth. Say sorry often. Give time for hurts to heal. Surprise each other. Don't dominate each other. And get help when you need it. Because the most precious thing in your life is not your business, it's not your work, it's not your accomplishments, it's actually your marriage. If you're not sure, ask your kids about that. They'd far more prefer you and your spouse to be at peace and relaxed and nurturing each other than bringing home more bacon than you need.

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Pastor Charles Price will be back with the conclusion of his message in just a moment. 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

0: 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It's generous listeners like you that make it possible for people all over to hear truth and experience life in Jesus. Now, here's Charles to tie it all together.
1: Maybe there's some here and your marriage is on the brink. In humility, seek God in that together. Get help. He is committed to your marriage because whatever he ordains, he will sustain. And if someone's heart is hard, and sadly that remains true, there are those whose hearts are hard. And if someone's heart remains hard until that heart is broken before God and before your wife or before your husband, you won't see the growth and union and dynamism that marriage can bring. But let's not buy these myths, it's all happy ever after. You go into a marriage saying, this is so wonderful, I love her so much and she loves me and it's going to be just wonderful. You're going to come home at the end of the honeymoon. It takes discipline and care and thought. If you're married, protect it. There are a million things in our world that will seek to destroy it, not least the myths. And we're bought into Hollywood glamour and all the media images that tell us marriage is cheap anyway. It's not an option. Just to marry and then divorce. And if you say, well, I didn't know he would be like this, I didn't know she'd be like this, fool you for not knowing before you marry what she's like and what he's like. Make sure you know who they are, because this is a lifelong commitment into which you're entering, ordained by God, privileged to bring to you a richness and a fulfillment that God intends that marriages bring to each partner and to their families. And rather than simply sliding with the state of the world, which is what the Church of Jesus Christ is doing, and throwing up a hand and saying, hey, we have no solution to this marriage issue, we're just the same as the world out there, we're doing it the same way. No wonder we lose credibility. No wonder the world don't listen. They say, put your house in order first. My prayer is that God will bring amongst his own people a great revival of spiritual life and commitment and obedience. We'll actually be able to demonstrate this works because God is committed to making his will work in our lives. But so often we just act very humanly and we don't bring God in. We leave God on the sidelines. And I trust that for some of you, there's hope. If you're in a situation where your marriage is crumbling, there's hope. There is hope. If you're in a situation where your marriage is bad and you're being abused, there is hope that the hard hearts will become softened. And please don't say, well, it's her heart. It's our heart together. That's the way to start. If you want to keep your hard heart, keep your hard heart. But you probably won't keep your marriage.
0: Good stuff, Charles. Thank you so much. 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
7: Romans chapter 5, verses 1 to 5. Therefore, since we have been justified through faith, we have peace with God through our Lord Jesus Christ, through whom we have gained access by faith into this grace in which we now stand. And we boast in the hope of the glory of God. Not only so, but we also glory in our sufferings, because we know that suffering produces perseverance, perseverance character, and character hope. And hope does not put us to shame, because God's love has been poured out into our hearts through the Holy Spirit, who has been given to us.
8: 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Coming up after the news.
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10: Hello, good morning. I'm Donna Beer.

0: Bill, powers for mayors to impose a tourist tax in their area could be seen as a blow to some in the hospitality industry. The government is expected to unveil the plans today, which will see no cap and affect both domestic and foreign visitors. Labour peer Leslie Griffiths tells Premier he supports the idea in principle.
1: We'd have to see just how much levy was going to be put on. But my feeling is that it would be moderate, but we'd have to see. I'm sure there'll be places where it's put on, too heavily, and then we can criticise it. But as a principle, I feel worried by this one.
0: The Defence Secretary admits there's more to do before the UK spends 3% of its economic output on the military. He's under pressure to commit to hitting that target by 2030. The Conservatives are proposing welfare cuts to help achieve it. But Wes Streeting told Sky News Defence Insider app he's proud of the extra money Labour's put in since coming to power.
2: I felt this absolute confidence in both the Prime Minister and the Chancellor that they will give me and the department and the services that I lead the resources that we need to do what the country needs us to do.
0: The Civil Aviation Authority says it's unlikely people caught up in this week's travel chaos will receive any compensation. An outage at air traffic control saw thousands of flights cancelled or delayed. The bishops of Gloucester and Chelmsford are among those welcoming the UK's decision to impose sanctions on Israel over illegal settlements in the occupied West Bank. Rachel Trewick said it reflects God's justice, love and mercy, while Guli Francis de Carney described it as a welcome intervention. Christian Aid and CAFOD are also welcoming the move. Prince William is joining forces with sports stars, including England captain Harry Kane and boxer Carl Frampton, in a new campaign aimed at preventing suicide.
3: Something doesn't feel right.
4: You don't have to figure this out on your own.
3: So I'd rather ask
4: than say nothing.
0: He's launched the On Your Side toolkit. It aims to give people and organisations in sport the confidence to spot warning signs and connect individuals to the support they need before a crisis happens. The campaign wants to cut the stigma, particularly among men and elite athletes who are struggling. More than 700 Catholic pupils in Scotland have come together to learn about the realities facing persecuted Christians around the world. Pupils from 23 schools attended the Catholic charity Aid to the Church in Need Scottish Youth Rally on Tuesday. A message of support from Pope Leo was read out during the event, in which he offered encouragement and blessings to those taking part. And the Bayeux Tapestry is being unveiled to the public at the British Museum today. It's back in the UK for the first time in almost 1,000 years, after France agreed to loan the 70-metre-long embroidery to the gallery.
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0: Well, it's a damp start across Western Scotland and Northern Ireland this Thursday morning, with light rain and brisk winds making it feel rather cool, around 14 Celsius in Belfast and 12 degrees in Edinburgh. That rain is heading into Northern England and Wales, though Cardiff is a mild 18 Celsius. Further south and east, England sees a brighter picture. London is 15 Celsius, with cloud but a good chance of sunshine later. That's your latest from the Premier News team. 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
7: Hello and good morning. Wonderful to have your company this morning, and thank you, Donna, for the headlines. And I can vouch for the rain here in Northern Ireland. It's having a wee go at it this morning. It's just gone 4 minutes past 10 on Thursday, the 10th of September. And you're listening to Daytime with me, Carlton Baxter. Okay, let's crack on. Is the church only helping children know Bible stories but not discovering God's word for themselves? For many young people, the Bible is a book of stories, but is that enough to help them stay grounded and not veer off when they get into adolescence or adulthood? At 11 a.m., the author of Deep Dive into the Old Testament, Claire Sims, joins us to unpack how we can make our young people develop a deeper understanding of Scripture. Then at 12, we'll bring you all the latest news from a Christian perspective in our news hour. But first, she was born with a condition that led doctors to question what she might be able to achieve. But she has gone from a difficult medical prognosis to the world of competitive snowboarding. Naomi Harrington refused to let other people's limits define her future. So how did her faith help her develop this incredible resilience? She'll be joining me to tell you all of that and more right after this from Sanctus Real.

That was Unstoppable God by Sanctus Real. Now, if you weren't awake, you are now. That was a cracking start to your Thursday morning. Welcome back to Daytime on Premier Christian Radio with me, Carlton Baxter. The time is just coming up to 10 minutes past 10 on this Thursday morning. Can a single decision made in the face of uncertainty completely reshape?

and her own determination, she grew up drawn to sport and movement. A family trip to Austria became a turning point where, despite no background in snow sports, Naomi chose to step onto the slopes. Snowboarding with lymphoedema, she's since navigated barriers with resilience, accessing specialist equipment, and now training regularly in Manchester as part of an emerging elite pathway. Naomi Harrington,

0: Yeah, absolutely. Well, I guess, yeah, as you've already said, I was born with a very rare medical condition called lymphedema and Klippel-Trenaunay syndrome. And there are very few of us in the UK. I can't tell you exactly how many, but there are just a handful, and I've never met anyone else with it, for context. Yeah, I guess at the 20-week scan, so obviously throughout a pregnancy, there are various scans that go ahead, and at the 20-week scan, an abnormality around my abdomen was discovered, and my parents were referred to King's College Hospital in London. And the journey of kind of active trusting faith, I guess, started from there. The abnormality was, in simple terms, just a fluid blockage. And during the pregnancy, I was actually operated on inside my mum twice, and then once more at birth. And my parents were advised to abort me, as you kind of alluded to. The doctors thought that my quality of life, I suppose, was going to be subpar, and considerably less than what the doctors thought was worth living for. But yeah, I'm forever grateful for the fact that my parents clearly didn't make that decision, and yeah, and for trusting God that I should be here. So praise God for that.
1: And maybe you could just in simple terms to help us understand, what is lymphedema?
0: Yeah, no, very good question. Lymphedema, in really simple terms, is where the lymphatic system doesn't work properly, and you have, I suppose, again in simple terms, the lymph nodes are all over your body, but particularly where any limb meets your torso. So for me, where the lymphatics don't work properly is in my right leg, and it just means fluid isn't regulated as it should be. So it can present physically as being swollen. So my right leg and my foot particularly are swollen due to the condition.
1: But you've obviously grown up in a faithful household. Your mum and dad were people of faith.
0: Absolutely.
1: What impact did that have on you in your early life as you obviously were dealing with something that, yeah.
0: I think amazingly, and praise God again for how I grew up in a Christian home. My parents would read the Bible with us. We went to church. And I think if you asked me in the school playground at any point in my life, did I believe there was a God, or did I believe in Jesus, or was I a Christian? That sort of question, I would have always said yes, absolutely. So I don't think there was a point in life where I thought, this God isn't real. This isn't true. This can't possibly be right. And I think, again, praise God, but I was never treated differently. I had friends, teachers, family who were completely behind me and never treated me as Naomi with the leg. It was Naomi as a kind of a whole being. And that was such a precious thing, and is still a precious thing, that impacted me all the way through. In terms of where my faith, I suppose, became less of my parents and more my own, was around the age of 17. I think particularly as girls, but as young people across the board, I'm sure we struggle a lot when you hit kind of teenage years, with how you look and what other people think about you, what people say about you. And I suppose particularly as a girl, I really noticed the fact that I couldn't have normal trainers, normal shoes, and that was infuriating on so many occasions, particularly as I love sport. But at age of 17, I suppose the questions of why me, what's the purpose, all those big questions really came to a bit of a pinnacle point. And I had a research appointment at St George's, which is fairly regular. And I remember asking one of the professors there, what, like, how did this happen? Searching for a real answer of why. I suppose scientifically, I would have loved to have had some hard fact evidence, to understand why and to have an answer to that. And they could give a little bit of a scientific answer. They could, I suppose, define a gene that went wrong, and they could define perhaps in theory what had happened. The reality was that they didn't know. And they knew that it was post-conception, but again, they couldn't tell you exactly why things had happened. And whilst it's genetic, it's not inherited. And I suppose that adds a whole nother layer of complication, doesn't it?

0: Yeah.
1: But I think I just remember sitting on that bed at age 17 and going, actually, I know that God has this world in his hands. And it's what I've been taught. And I believe that. And if he has that in his hands, then he had me in his hands. However tiny me was in those cells, he had me in his hands. And if he did that and he knew what was going on, then I have to make Jesus my best mate for the rest of my life. And that was probably quite a big point. But as I said, in terms of being a Christian or saying that was my golden moment, I'd say it was a journey. It wasn't a day, it wasn't a single moment. But I suppose that's where I began to own that actually there is a purpose in all things, good and bad, and we just have to trust that God has a plan.
0: My goodness, that's a very accepting faith from such an early age. I have to say, it's very encouraging, and it's coming across as very courageous as well. Because I'm gonna, when you were a toddler, were you the kind of kid that if you were told no, you can't do that, you were, my goodness, I am going to do it. Yes, that's what I thought. As I'm listening to you, I'm thinking your parents would have had some time with you. As no, Naomi, you can't do that, and you're going, want to watch me? Were you that? Were you that kid?
1: I think definitely had aspects of that trait for sure. Not necessarily just within the kind of family kind of realm of life, but particularly within school and other things where people might have been a little bit skeptical about what I was capable of. But then I don't think they were deliberately suggesting that just because of my medical condition. Like some people will mention things, right, and say, oh, do you want to go and run this distance or do this? And actually, if they've suggested that you can't do it, there are some people in the world, and I think myself included, that will then deliberately go out of my way and just do it, even if I don't really want to, just to prove a point. And I think, you know, God does have a sense of humor. I am, I suppose, motivated in that way, and that has its pros and cons, but I suppose in terms of the snowboarding, it's a pro.
0: Very good. So, as you're, I'm hearing that you're growing up in a Christian, you're growing up in a Christian family. Your faith is incredibly strong from an early age. You're very accepting of who you are and how God has made you, if I may be so free to say. That's obviously then informing your faith all the time, and it's just who you. It's just who you are. So when you go on this holiday to Austria and you decide to step out on the snow, was that voluntary? Did somebody encourage you, or was somebody saying, well, you better stay off the snow, Naomi, you might slip and fall or whatever? How tell me what happened.
1: For context, we were out on a family holiday in Austria, and we weren't at a ski resort. We were staying down the mountain, I can't remember where, but in a lovely valley somewhere. And just out of pure nosiness, we went up to a ski resort just to see what it was like, mainly because we wanted to go sledging. And we'd taken some plastic bags, and we were literally just going to go sledging on some plastic bags. And I remember getting the lift up to the resort, and I remember watching the skiers and the snowboarders and thinking they look so cool. And I really want to do that one day. And I did spend quite a bit of the rest of the holiday, and I remember this quite vividly. Researching on my phone or on a laptop or something or other about custom-made snow boots or particularly ski boots, and yeah, I suppose that's where the journey began. But my parents and my family, a lot of my friends, no, nobody has ever gone, oh gosh, Naomi, be careful. I dare say in their heads they have, but they have never kind of treated me differently, which is something I suppose that I treasure immensely because I'm quite passionate about the fact that however you are made, whether you have medical extras, I suppose, as I call them, or are in quotes able-bodied, you know, just be treated as a human being, see the person inside. And that's exactly what my parents did, and I'm forever grateful for that.
0: So you saw all these cool snowboarders and you decided, did you give it a go at that point?
1: No.
0: Were you able to, or did was the were you just now getting really, you saw this and you thought, oh, that looks like something that I want to do? I mean, I've seen snowboarders too, and at my age I'll never look cool on a snowboard. So I won't even give it a go. But you must have looked at it. That it was a, so you were encouraged.
1: Absolutely.

0: a charity in the UK that do adaptive snow sports. And I had a session with them and their technicians and a rep, and came away with a fairly ropey but functioning pair of snowboard boots. And it was then, I think that was 2024. Yes, it would have been March 24, that I realized that snowboarding was going to be physically possible. And then I signed up to do a ski season.
1: So was the journey from was it difficult to find the kit, the people who would help? Was that a difficult journey, from seeing it in Austria to getting to where you are now, or just stepping onto the snow for the first time with a snowboard? Was that a difficult journey, accessing equipment, kit, help, advice?
0: I kind of stumbled across it really. So in terms of difficulty, I found it frustrating. I think a lot of when you're kind of doing a little Googling and you come across the same websites all the time and never seem to go anywhere sometimes. And I found that frustrating because a lot of when you type into Google things like custom made or adaptive, a lot of what's defined as custom is not bespoke. And to me, there's a huge difference there. And there's not too much out there in terms of facilitating, I suppose, different sized feet or feet with extra complications. And then that's when I came across DS UK. And yeah, they were brilliant. And then I think, did I find it difficult? Not too much. Once we kind of got the process going, and we literally did take kind of craft knife to the boot to try and adapt it, and it did feel quite dramatic in order to make it work. But actually, it was worth it. It was worth giving it a go. And if we'd exhausted every opportunity and every option, to me, it was worth giving that a shot in order to see if it would be, even if it was possible.
1: Very good. And were your family very encouraging of this journey that you'd started on?
0: I think I probably kept it reasonably quiet, actually. I would intermittently research stuff at home and then get very excited. But sometimes that's a bit thematic with me. I'll get passionate about something, really excited about a little project, and then I'll move on to the next thing. But this one kept recurring, as I said earlier, sporadically, but led to that. I think snow sports come with risks, and I dare say my parents, whilst they never didn't back me, I suspect there was a bit of be careful, kind of what sort of sport are you getting into now, kind of questions. But actually they have really been fantastic and such a support and a real backbone for me, in either actually helping me adapt boots. My dad's an engineer and loves a little bit of I suppose tinkering with a boot, and he's been brilliant because he's facilitated enabling me to do that with new boots and things. And mum's watched me race and been there, and actually just supporting me in the emotional side is just invaluable. So yes, they've totally been behind me, but I suppose it all just happened rather quickly. So yeah, they didn't really have much warning.
1: So take me back to the moment that you first step onto the snow on a snowboard. Tell me about that, and how did it feel?
0: Goodness, that is quite a milestone. So I had got my snowboard boots in probably March or April 2024, and I knew that it was possible. I had physically strapped into a board and knew it worked. For those that don't know how a snowboard works, you have bindings and then you kind of clamp your boot into the binding. Whereas a ski, you step into the binding and the binding is a bit more of a clip system. Anyway, so I knew it was physically possible. The difference for me was that I had two size boots and therefore two different size bindings. But it was going to be possible, so that's where I left it. I then applied.

0: applied for a ski season with a Christian mission organization called Altitude Mission, who are based out in Miribel in France. And I applied to be the cook or the chef for the season, which in of itself was quite a step of faith because whilst I love cooking, I had no kind of professional experience and was going to be cooking for about 30 a night, and that was, is what it was. But that was
1: Sounds like it was a big step of faith for everybody else going to Mirabel as well,
0: absolutely.
1: if you hadn't cooked before.
0: I think so. I'd done lots of catering bits here and there, just not professionally. So with church and Alpha and all that sort of stuff, but doesn't really count when you haven't worked in a proper kitchen before. But Altitude is brilliant. It's a very relaxed environment, and yeah, just a I suppose a family feel, which was brilliant for what I wanted. So, but it was an opportunity, obviously, to go out and serve God in different ways, but it was also a vessel for me to go and learn snowboard or to, have a go at snow sports, and I suppose that's where I started. So I was out in France from November 24, and probably stepped onto the snow first in December of that year, and it was terrifying. I think my first day of boarding was absolutely brilliant, like full of

0: speed is your friend, which feels completely ironic when you're just a beginner. And so there were many, many falls and lots of getting up and trying again, but it was a lot of fun.
1: What was it? Was this a moment for you, in terms of
0: Yeah.
1: your faith as well? Because you're clearly coming across as a very faithful individual, and an accepting faith, as I said earlier in our chat, from an early age. But your faith at that moment must have been, you must have had a really incredible sense of God.
0: I think a huge amount of emotion is probably the best way of describing it, an overwhelming sense of joy. Particularly as someone who loves sport so much, and just to have that sense of I can give this a go, and this is a gift. Like, sport is a gift. My body in the way that I have it is a gift, which might feel backwards sometimes, but it still can do lots of things. And I think I was also that person on the slopes over the season as I got much, much better and then learned to ski as well. I was the skier or the snowboarder that would sing down the slopes. I was just so buzzed that God gave me this gift of being able to have a go, and that go developed into something else. So here we are, I guess.
1: Okay, well, let's talk more about it right after this.
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1: Welcome back. You're listening to Daytime on Premier Christian Radio with me, Carlton Baxter. If you're just joining me, I'm speaking with Naomi Harrington. Naomi was born with lymphedema, and after a couple of surgeries while within the womb as well, and is training to be a Paralympian snowboarder. But we've had a great story leading up to where we are at present. And I'm just wondering now, Naomi, you said that being on the stepping out onto the snow for the first time in with your snowboard was very emotional. I'm wondering how your faith journey has been driven in all of this. Because faith, you expressed an incredible accepting faith from a young age. Has your faith grown, and how is it expressing itself for you now?
2: Yeah, fantastic question. I think particularly on my ski season, so the ski season is where when I began to snowboard, really, and that was 2 years ago. And I suppose I went out to France with the intention of doing it for 6 months, or playing around with a bit of snow sports for 6 months. And I suppose God surprised me in so many ways throughout that time out there, in some immense highs, but some pretty low lows as well. And the kind of the joy of learning a sport like that, and then dealing with lots of other emotional things that were going on in life at the same time, I had to draw next to God so closely in order to trust that what I was doing was the right thing. And that has continued coming home after that season, and yes, enjoying snow sports, and yes, enjoying the mountains, which particularly over social media just looks like a really glamorous lifestyle. I had watched and witnessed how God had pushed and molded and I suppose encouraged me in a direction I hadn't really anticipated in life. And I still have to remain so close to him, because this is not life plan A for me. I would definitely, if you'd asked me 5 years ago, I would not be putting myself in this category whatsoever. So it's a continuous trusting exercise. And the same happened when I was in France. It was a daily surrender to him.
1: But he has now presented this opportunity for you to train to be a Paralympian. Who noticed your potential, and what did it feel like when that was spotted?
2: Yeah. So I suppose I had come back from France, back in the UK, enjoying catching up with friends that I hadn't seen for 6 months or so. One of my friends had just mentioned to me, "Oh, do you mind if I send a video of you snowboarding to one of the development coaches at Snow Sports England?" And I didn't really think much of it at the time. If anything, I had very little confidence in my ability. And it was a video of when I was not even 3 weeks into learning, so it wasn't that brilliant, if I'm honest. Anyway, and I just thought, you know what, yeah, okay, we can send it, see what happens. I'd grown in faith in that 6 months, to be honest, in so many ways, as God had answered so many prayers and challenged me in so many different ways. And actually, you know what, sending something to Snow Sports England, what's that on top of that? Nothing really, so let's give it a go. And yeah, a long story short, I was invited onto a call where they just ran through, I suppose, like the general process of a pathway, what that could look like, could be in the emphasis at all points in this story. And from that point, I went up to Manchester for a few days of an experience of training and what that might look like. And that was September 2025, so about a year ago now. And then on and off, I was up in Manchester on average about once a month for a few days doing some stuff up there. And then out in France for 3 weeks in January. But really, in terms of my faith, it's just been a case of constantly saying to God, you know, if this isn't the right thing, then a door needs to be shut. And so far it's remained open. So we're pressing on.
1: Amazing. He's giving you an amazing gift when you think about it. So what does this pathway look like? What's the discipline around this pathway? On a weekly basis or a monthly basis, what does it look like for you?
2: Yes. So unfortunately, I fractured my knee in January, and that's put everything back a little bit. And so what would have been a monthly or a weekly training thing ended up not quite doing that until around now. So what does that look like? Well, I started racing in April. I was able to race, which was a fantastic thing. That was my first race in April. And then I raced in June, and I have one actually this coming weekend. And then I'm in Austria in October for some on mountain training as opposed to a snow dome, which is always far more fun. What does it look like in terms of training? So it's strength and conditioning in a gym, like a lot of athletes. It's cross training, so they do a little bit of skateboarding to replicate various bits and pieces. And I'm very much hopeful that I get back into that as soon as possible once I'm back to full strength. And then, of course, snow dome based bits and pieces. But I'm currently transferring, I suppose, coaches to be a bit more local, because going from the south of England up to Manchester on a regular basis was quite a shift. So just adjusting at the moment. I'm in a bit of a transfer of schedule. But yeah.
1: Do you ever pinch yourself and wonder how you got here?
2: Oh, every day. I think my ironically, and again, I know God has a brilliant sense of humor, but I am such a lists and schedule and rhythm and regular sort of regular schedules kind of person, and this is totally the opposite. There's not a week the same. There's not a day the same. There's no kind of knowing necessarily where you're going to be and when, particularly when work is going to come in, because I have to freelance to manage the snowboarding. So again, that I suppose draws me closer to God in lots of ways, because I have to go, this isn't my natural, so you're going to have to help me out here.
1: No, very, very much so. God is taking you out of your comfort zone.
2: 100%.
1: And the statement he's making is trust me. So how does it feel for you to be drawn out of your comfort zone? Because I can see that you're a very disciplined, and I'm hearing that you're a disciplined person.
2: Yeah.
1: And probably likes a schedule. We're going to do this, then we're going to do this, then we're going to do this. No,
2: absolutely.
1: No. Fractured knee. Wait 6 months.
2: Yeah. I think, you know, actually, I have found it all quite scary, I'm going to be really honest. Life has taken a little bit of a different pathway than expected, and that can be exciting and a lot of fun. It can also be terrifying, and I think it's actually really helpful just to name that and acknowledge that. I think in terms of discipline, again, I had all these ideas and then fractured my knee, and then unfortunately was quite poorly in June and was in and out of hospital a little bit. And then the summer's happened and everyone's doing various festivals or camps and things, including myself. So September is like my new, right, we've

0: now really got to go for it. And I think God works in those ways where you have a plan, you have a timeline, and it just isn't his, and he just causes you to slightly meander away from the straight line that you had in place. And that's tough sometimes and frustrating and emotionally feels draining, but you just have to trust that God has absolutely the best plan for you. And that's what I've had to do even in the last sort of 9 months or so.
1: No, it's so true. And I'm when you were speaking there, I was hearing your the start of our chat, where even as a toddler or a younger you were accepting of who you are and what how God had made you. In the middle of all this, Naomi, is he presenting you with opportunities to speak about your faith, express your faith, or how is that working out?
0: I think God gives you opportunities that are never expected. I mean, like with the timeline of what I thought life was going to be, and it hasn't. And similarly, opportunities come when you're maybe least expecting it. And I suppose that the area that I'm particularly passionate about is sport. And I'm involved with Christians in Sport, who hold such a fantastic ethos about playing sport for Christ, and playing and praying and saying is often the kind of motto though that they go with. And I'm very, very new to my, I suppose, my sport world and being a witness in that world, particularly within snowboarding. But I have been so overwhelmed and privileged, I suppose, with having conversations with people that have hidden struggles or pain, particularly around either themselves having medical complications or family members. And there've been two instances, and I won't go into immense detail, but of having conversation where someone's asked me a question, I've mentioned something, particularly maybe around my leg or my kind of experience, my life experience of perhaps feeling a bit different. And it's been incredible.

0: watch God bring things to the surface that they just wouldn't have ever conversed with someone else about, or at least not willingly or openly. And I suppose in those moments, I think, oh Lord, if that is the only reason that I have what I have, if it was only to encourage X, Y, or Z, then brilliant, that's what I'm here for. But I'm sure there's lots to come. Do I find it scary and vulnerable and terrifying? Yeah. But the joy of Jesus is more than those feelings. So, yeah.
1: Amen. Amen to that. Amen to that. So what's the ambition here? What has God laid on your heart? Are we heading for the next Paralympics, hopefully? Or what's your ambition?
0: Yeah, I think at the moment, as I said before, I'm very much trying to push a door and see where it goes. I suppose those big events have been mentioned, but I've made very clear to everybody that I've had chats with that they might be mentioned, but achieving them is like climbing Mount Everest. And we got to remember, I only started snowboarding 2 years ago, so that in of itself is nuts and crazy and terrifying all at the same time, but also exciting. So yeah, the dream would be to race internationally. That would be an absolute dream. And it feels scary saying that out loud because it kind of admits that that's what my heart would love. But yeah, that is where I'm aiming for. I hope anyway that God would use that as a platform to essentially declare who is king and the joy of Jesus. So that would be my absolute hope and joy. But we're doing it prayerfully and constantly checking in with God and checking in that it's the right thing to be doing.
1: I'm very curious as well, Naomi, to know how your parents' faith has been impacted by what you've done. You know, given that an option given to them was to abort you,
0: Yeah.
1: the two operations within the womb, they remained faithful. How has their faith been impacted by your journey? Because they're clearly doing it alongside you in part as well.
0: Yeah, no, that is a fantastic question and one I should probably ask them. But on the whole, I think Dad once did say to me, "Oh, Naomi, you never think do things normally, do you?" And I think that's possibly very accurate, and I hope has encouraged them in their faith, particularly in the early sort of decision making and difficult decision making. Particularly as I'm the eldest of the three girls that they ended up having, and having that with your first is quite a traumatic experience. So I can only hope and pray that it has encouraged them. But that's something that they'll probably share with me later, I'm sure.
1: Okay, well, we'll have to have you back so you can fully explain how your parents are coping with your ambition and how God is leading you forward. That would be a good one. Okay, so
0: I think coping is a fantastic description, hopefully with joy, but probably thinking, oh my goodness, for a lot of it, but we'll see what the
1: yeah, look what we started there. Yeah, look what we started. Okay, so finally then. We're actually running out of time, but I'm wondering what would you say to a young person faced with similar challenges at this time, but driven by an ambition to do something? What would you say to a young Christian who's just, oh my goodness, I can't do this? What would you say?
0: What would I say? That's a fantastic question. I think if you've got any form of urge to give something a go and give it a go. Whatever hurdle is sort of in your way in terms of what you think is the hurdle, God has the absolute capacity to remove that. So go and do that, but do it with him. Invite him into that. Invite him into walking that journey and that hurdle with you. And yeah, I think in my experience, I've found particularly with the kind of Christians in sport element.

0: that actually it's cool to celebrate the body that you have or the person that you are. And for me, if that means snowboarding for Jesus, then here I am and that's what I'll do. So go and do the same.
1: Naomi, it's been an absolute joy talking to you. Do you mind if I close out the interview with by praying for you? Would
0: I
1: that
0: would
1: be
0: absolutely
1: okay?
0: love that. Yes, please.
1: Okay, let me pray for you. Heavenly Father, we thank you for Naomi and the sheer joy that she expresses through your strength and through your spirit. We thank you, Lord, for the opportunities that you are presenting to her. We thank you for her faith as it grows in just simply knowing you and doing what pleases you, Lord, as well. Be her strength, be her guide, open doors of opportunity, and bless her this day and forever. In Jesus' name we pray. Amen.
0: Amen.
1: Amen. Naomi, lovely, lovely, lovely to chat to you. And I'm sure we'll catch up. I'll be watching. I'm not. Well, they've axed Ski Sunday, so I'm never going to see you on Ski Sunday. But well,
0: Know.
1: I'll if I see you, we'll be back. We'll be back. All right.
0: Fantastic.
1: God bless. God
0: Thank you
1: bless.
0: so
1: And
0: much for having me.
1: I'll be back with more right after this.

Welcome back to Daytime with me, Cartlin Baxter. You're listening to Premier Christian Radio. That was Madeleine Kersner with Glorious. Well, I hope you enjoyed that chat with Naomi Harrington. What an inspirational young person she is. Coming up after the news at 11, we're going to be talking to Claire Sims. Now, Claire is an author whose purpose and striving in life to help bring the Bible alive for young people. How do we make the Bible more meaningful than simply just the stories that

0: that we read to our children. We read them a load of stories, famous stories that you all know, but how do we make it more meaningful beyond those stories? I'm sure you will have questions. And if you're a parent who reads the Bible to your child every night, well, then you won't want to miss my chat with Claire. That's coming up right after this.
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7: Lord, our Lord, how majestic is your name in all the earth. You have set your glory in the heavens. Through the praise of children and infants, you have established a stronghold against your enemies, to silence the foe and the avenger. When I consider your heavens, the work of your fingers, the moon and the stars, which you have set in place, what is mankind that you are mindful of them? Human beings that you care for them? You have made them a little lower than the angels, and crowned them with glory and honor. You made them rulers over the works of your hands. You put everything under their feet, all flocks and herds, and the animals of the wild, the birds in the sky, and the fish in the sea, all that swim the paths of the seas.
8: As the air gets cooler and the days grow shorter, keep in touch with the weather this autumn. 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Coming up after the news.
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10: Good morning, I'm James Lewis. Local mayors could soon introduce a so-called tourist tax for overnight stays in England. The fee, which would be charged as a percentage of accommodation costs, is being discussed at a meeting in Number 10 North later. Leslie Griffiths is a former Methodist president and Labour peer who broadly supports the idea. He tells Premier it's important regional leaders have the power to decide what works best for their own communities.
11: It seems to be a very positive thing that people might be able to see that politics is not about what Westminster sends down to them, but that they can make a decision about how it works out, what they go for in their localities. And Andy Burnham has done a bit of that in Manchester over the last 7 years.
10: President Trump's made an unexpected promise to voters should his party keep control of Congress in November's midterm elections.
12: Because of our tremendous strength and success economically, I will issue a dividend to every adult citizen in the United States.

0: United States of America for $5,000.
1: He didn't tell attendees at the Republican midterm convention in Texas how it would be paid for or how he'd ensure the money spent in America. Mr. Trump added that people should pretend that he's on the ballot despite the Iran war and rising inflation hitting his popularity. The British Messianic Jewish Alliance is raising concerns that sanctions on Israel over illegal settlements could contribute to anti-Semitism in Britain. It's calling for leaders to act with wisdom, seeking de-escalation over division after a ban on UK trade with the areas deemed unlawful by the UN. Meanwhile, the bishops of Gloucester and Chelmsford are among those welcoming the government's move. Right Reverend Rachel Chuick said it reflects God's justice, love and mercy, while Right Reverend Gully Francis DeCarney described it as a welcome intervention. The boss of Ryanair is calling for the head of NATS air traffic control to be fired after 1,300 planes were grounded. Martin Rolls apologised for Tuesday's technical fault, which saw air passengers facing cancellations and delays. Passengers have been told it's unlikely they'll receive any compensation. Michael O'Leary says Mr. Rolf needs to go.
2: This is a guy who told the House of Parliament in 2023 after the first NATS collapse, this will not happen again. This is a once-in-a-lifetime event. They've had a failure in 2025 and another failure in 2026. And he also told the House of Parliament that NATS would have an effective backup system. Where is the backup system?
1: While Catholicism remains the largest religion in Brazil, newly released data from its census shows a growing number of young people identifying as evangelical. 4 in 5 Brazilians identify as Christian, with 3 in 10 children being evangelicals. And more than 700 Catholic pupils in Scotland have come together to learn about the realities facing persecuted Christians around the world. A message of blessing and support from Pope Leo was read out during the event, organised by Aid to the Church in Need.
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1: A blustery and wet start across the northwest this morning, with rain and brisk winds affecting western Scotland and Northern Ireland, where temperatures are around 16 to 19 degrees Celsius. Rain is spreading across northern England and Wales, where it's currently between 13 and 18 degrees, turning wet. Further southeast, it's a brighter picture for England, with London seeing sunny spells and 20 degrees Celsius, though clouds will thicken later. Expect breezy conditions generally. That's your latest from the Premier News team. For more stories from a Christian perspective, head to premierchristian.news.
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5: Welcome back. Welcome back to Daytime here on Premier Christian Radio with me, Carlton Baxter. It's just gone 4 minutes past 11 this Thursday morning, September the 10th. Is the church only helping children know Bible stories but not discovering God's word for themselves? For many young people, the Bible is a book of stories, stories of Noah, Joseph, Moses, the Exodus, all being familiar landmarks of faith. But is that enough to help them stay grounded and not veer off when they get into adolescence or adulthood? How do we get them to confidently open the Bible themselves, ask questions, explore its pages, and begin to understand not just what happened, but what it reveals about who God is? Claire Sims is passionate about helping young people to do exactly that. Through her new devotional, Out of the Shallows, she encourages children aged 8 and above to move beyond simply hearing Bible stories and begin studying the Bible for themselves. She joins us this morning to unpack how we can help the next generation fall in love with Scripture and why the Old Testament remains such an important place to start. Now, I'm sure you will have questions around this, especially if you're a parent struggling to read Scripture or read the Bible to your kids. So if you have a comment or a question, I'd love to hear from you. You can get in contact in all the usual ways. Text on 66777, starting your message with the word Premier. That's 66777. 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That's 0303 040 1000. Or email to studio@premier.org.uk. I would really love to hear what you think about this subject. And I know I remember from my early days trying to read to my kids the Scriptures. It was a tough thing, a fun thing, but tough as well. So Claire, it's great to have you with us. You're gonna make it all very simple.

0: for us all, which I'm really pleased about. But before
1: If
0: you're very welcome to today, Tanya. And before we dive into the subject itself, maybe you could tell listeners a little bit about who you are and what sparked your passion for helping children engage with the Bible.
1: Yeah, so my name's Claire. I'm married to Dave. We have five children of our own, so that's a big factor in it. They range between 15 and 2. I'm a primary teacher by trade. Although more recently, have worked as a Christian schools worker in local primary schools. So I have a real heart for children and a real heart for God's word and for helping them to engage with it for themselves. I think as a primary teacher, I know from experience that children learn best when they are the ones doing the exploring rather than us just kind of feeding them everything. So my heart with Deep Dive really was to produce something that would give children the scaffolding they need to be able to access God's word for themselves with lots of support around them, but really to help them be the ones diving in and doing the digging.
0: So was there a particular moment, maybe with your own kids or with school kids, where you went, oh, they're not connecting here. How can I help them? Was there something that triggered that your love of doing this?
1: Yeah, I think so. I taught a lot of Christian from children from non-Christian families, and I think with them it was kind of the realization for some of them that, oh wow, this is actually there's actually more here than I thought. With my own children, I think yeah, just a sort of frustration sometimes I suppose on my part that I could see that they knew all the answers.

0: a sort of frustration sometimes, I suppose, on my part, that I could see that they knew all the answers. They could answer every question I threw at them. But it's obviously it's the Holy Spirit's work, isn't it, to move that knowledge from the head to the heart. And I think I sort of realized from my own growing up, I grew up in a Christian home. I grew up knowing all of these really familiar stories from a very young age, that it's all too easy to kind of stay in the shallows of those stories, of those narratives that are really great stories. But what on earth does that have to do with me here in the 21st century? So I wouldn't say there was like one kind of epiphany moment, but lots of little factors that kind of, I suppose, increasingly convinced me that we know that the Spirit works when the Word of God is opened. And so how can we get our children and our young people opening God's Word and being excited about diving in?
1: When I knew you were coming, when I knew you were, I was going to be chatting to you this morning, I got out my first Bible. Mm. And I got my, and I was trying to remember what that was like. So my first Bible was given to me when I was six, back in 1969. So nobody do the maths. We don't need to do the maths. But it was a King James Bible, but it had some pictures in it. And I was trying to remember how I felt as I read it. And I can remember as a 6 year old reading parts of this, and there's scribbles every now and again in this book. But I wondered, what are your memories of reading the Bible as a child? Can you remember what it was like?
0: Yeah, I think I do remember. I mean, I tried lots of different things over the years, lots of different like Bible study notes and books and things to help. I remember a real sense of often of frustration that I would go to my youth group or my Sunday school or chat with my mom and dad and just see all these truths in the Bible that were sort of there and ready and waiting for me, these like gems, this like treasure. And yet felt like when I went to it myself, I couldn't find it. It was just a reading a familiar story again. And I've had that in conversations with my own children, that kind of sense of, but I've read this before. I know it all. And it's like, I think my hope with this, the reason it's called Deep Dive, is because I wanted to get back to going, let's go down deep here. Let's see what's really hidden here. Let's see what God is teaching us through this story that you might have heard 100 times before. But what is it? Yeah, what does it have to say to us now today? So it was really that, I think that frustration probably was in my own childhood and upbringing that I've seen reflected in my own children. That kind of was one of the drivers for writing the book, yeah.
1: For writing Deep Dive.
0: Yeah.
1: This is a deep dive. I think it's subtitled Into the Old Testament, isn't that right? There are the
0: deep dive into the Old Testament, yeah.
1: So where did the inspiration for Out of the Shallows then come from?
0: The book is called Deep Dive, not Out of the Shallows.
1: Oh, okay. Okay. All right.
0: There may have been a crossed wire there.
1: it's my crossed wire. So, but you're taking us out of the shallows and into
0: a deep. That's the idea. Yeah, coming into, out of shallows
1: into a deep dive.
0: That's right.
1: So was this born of a frustration that kids couldn't work things out for themselves, or you just saw an opportunity and an absolute need?
0: I think both. I think that the frustration of not being able to access themselves, of wanting that but not knowing how to get there. And I kind of saw, you know, coming as children kind of hit sort of six, like you said, six, seven, eight, accessing their own sort of proper Bible for the first time. And just that sense of overwhelm of moving from a story Bible with lots of pictures and big writing and, you know, selected sort of headline stories, so to speak, into this book, which has, you know, paper, really thin paper, tiny writing, no pictures, and just feeling a bit overwhelmed. So that was part of it. But also there are a lot of resources out there. One of my sort of big aims as well was, I've got three daughters and two sons. And my daughters love all the sort of journaly resources that are out there, but my boys are just not interested in that at all. So I also wanted to write something that really captured the sense of

0: adventure. Not that it's geared at boys at all. It's, you know, it's not geared at boys in the slightest. It's for boys and girls. But just the idea that the Bible is an amazing book. It's the most amazing book we'll ever read. And yet it can feel a bit scary. But adventuring is sometimes a bit scary, but that doesn't mean it's not worth doing, because actually on an adventure you see so much truth and treasure, and you know. So I really wanted to write from that. That was a driver as well, was trying to think about how can we sort of bring our boys along as well, because there's lots of resources out there that I would say are perhaps a bit more, and you know, some boys are really creative. My boys are more kind of active, outdoorsy, have more energy than we can sometimes handle, you know. So how can I get them stuck into God's word as well? Yeah.
1: So what's the structure like then for you? What are your main tips or guidelines for this, for being able to get out of the shallows and deep dive? Where do we start, or what should we do?
0: So the book kind of does seven dives, and each of those dives is kind of broken up into little dives. So the idea is that they do a little dive each day, but it's part of one bigger dive. And each of the dives kind of focuses on one of the key characters in sort of Genesis and Exodus. So we've got like Adam and Eve, then Noah, then Abraham, Jacob, Joseph, Moses, and then we finish up with the tabernacle. So it's through Genesis and Exodus, this book. But the question really that we're asking through all is, what does this teach me about who God is and what he's like? Because I think a lot of children's resources can try and pick us up and place us in the story and ask the question, who am I? Who am I most like in this story? And actually, I don't think that's the question that the Bible wants us to ask, because I think certainly from my experience over the years, I only really understand who I am and how I fit in the world when I understand how I relate to God. And so asking the question, who is God and what's he like, is actually the crucial question that we want our children to be asking as they approach these stories. So, you know, as you approach the story of Noah, who is God and what is he like? Well, he is the awesome judge who is also gracious. You know, as we approach Abraham, he is the promise-keeping God. As we approach Jacob, he is the grace-giving God. As we look at Joseph, he is the sovereign Lord. And then breaking down, what do these truths look like in the story for that person? And then what do those truths mean for me today as a 9-year-old or an 11-year-old or a 13-year-old in the 21st century?
1: So when you started reading the Bible to your kids, were you struggling to bring this out, to do what you're now telling me?
0: We're now doing.
1: Was that the inspiration then for Deep Dive?
0: Yeah, 100%. And I think it's to take a step back. I think it's not just children that struggle with overwhelm when approaching the Bible. Actually, I think this is a problem that a lot of adults feel as well. Is, you know, I go to church on Sunday, I have a great sermon, I'm really encouraged, I'm set up for the week, and then I open my Bible in the week myself and I don't know where to start. I don't know what I'm supposed to see in this, you know. And so it sort of rooted down for my own quiet times to start with, my own time with the Lord, was to kind of basically boil it down to five key questions, which were, summarize this story? What's it saying? What is this passage saying? What does it teach me about God? What does it teach me about the nature of mankind? How does it point me to Jesus? And what does it mean for me? And I think we can only really answer that last question, what it means for me, when we've done the work on the other four. And so that was me as an adult. So then when it came to our kind of, you know, 4, 5, 6, 7-year-olds, we kind of rooted it back down to that second question, who is God? What do I learn about God in this passage? As kind of being the core starting point for them. Because actually for a 5-year-old to say, how does this point me to Jesus, when you're looking at, you know, the Passover, they're not going to know that. They're not going to have the context to be able to piece that together. But they can say, oh, well, it shows me that God is a God who rescues people, you know. And so to kind of get back to that question of who is God and what is he like. So that's kind of the umbrella question over the book. And so as we look at the different narratives, we're asking that question, who is God and what is he like? And then we ask, and what does that mean for me?
1: Hence the deep
0: Hence the deep
1: dive.
0: dive.
1: Hence the deep dive. Okay, so

0: Fundamentally, though, I remember, like, I can remember reading the Bible to my kids. I've got three, right? Getting past the first obstacle, this is a boring book, was the greatest obstacle. And you would tell them, oh, there's sword fights in it, and there's so much drama in it, and this is a really exciting book. What was your approach to that? What's your approach to that? Because that's one of the
1: Yeah,
0: fundamental ones, isn't it? This booze is boring.
1: 100%. Well, I think when they were very small, we were very much about let's act it out. Let's, the bed is the ship. Zacchaeus is up the tree, right, boys, up the bunk beds. Whatever it was, we would act those kind of scenes out because we wanted them to enjoy the just enjoy the stories and kind of get to know Jesus as an exciting person to get to know. And I think, yeah, as they get older, as I said, those stories start to become more familiar. So I think having a really good resource that kind of helps give them, as I said earlier, that scaffolding to help them to climb it. All kids love a climbing frame, don't they? If you say to them, I want you to get up there, and there's nothing to help them, that's just going to be frustrating for them. Whereas, you put the bars in, you put the ropes in, you put whatever, and suddenly it's a really exciting opportunity. And so, yeah, I think having a resource that is going to help them to explore it themselves and to feel a sense of relief for that frustration of actually, I can do this. I can see truth in here myself. I can learn things and I can apply it. So it's been written in a way that you can do it with your child, or you can just say, here you go and have a go and let me know, chat to a parent at the end. Each dive has a at the end of it has a dive log. So at the end of the dive, they have a one session to kind of reflect back and think. So, for example, in the Abraham, God is a promise-keeping God session, that last log is thinking about, okay, well, what are God's promises to me? And as I look back at the story of Abraham, how can I be sure that he's going to stay faithful to me in the way that he was to Abraham, and then applying that to them today. So each dive has a specific session at the end for kind of a specific application in their lives of what that's going to look like. And that's an opportunity for parents who perhaps have let their kids go and do it independently, particularly sort of if they're sort of on the 11, 12, 13, end, to kind of touch in on that session and be like, let's have a chat about what you've learned this week and what you've been exploring or whatever. Yeah.
0: I was gonna ask you now. My wife's a primary school teacher as well. She talks about scaffolding, and the only scaffolding I know is what is how you is how you build a tall building. So can you just break that down for us as listeners as to what you mean? Because it's kind of like a layering, isn't it?
1: So I mean, it is what you're saying. It is scaffolding. I mean, my sister's just had a loft conversion done and they've had scaffolding at their house. What's it there for? It's there to help the builders to get to where they need to get and to do so safely and do it in the right way. And that's exactly what scaffolding is. It's going

0: now in my own life, and that is what's going to get them from there to there. So that when there comes a season in their life where they're doubting a promise of God, they've got a wealth of experience because the scaffolding, that the ladders have helped them to get there. Does that make sense?
1: Yep, got it now. And
0: that's a very teachery thing to talk about. So we scaffold a lot in education. We think about, okay, I want the child to be able to do this. What do I need to put in place to get them there? But actually it is literally what you said. It is like scaffolding on a house. It's saying, how are we going to get from the ground floor up to the loft without anybody getting hurt, but them getting up themselves.
1: and in your experience, as you've worked with young people, is there a point where they do fall out of engagement with scripture? Are there too many other calls on their time, or too many other influences, the rise of social media? The Bible's competing with a lot of information these days, isn't it?
0: Mm-hmm. Yeah, 100%. And I think it's really normal for kids to express that. Like, I know there's been times where I felt like, oh, really crushed because one of my kids has said, I just don't really want to read it. Or like you said earlier, it's a bit boring, or I know all this already. And we can take that bit personally, I think, as parents. But I think that's just a normal part of growing up in a Christian family. Is that kind of battle. I mean, ultimately it's a spiritual battle, isn't it? And ultimately it's not one that we will win for them. It is the Holy Spirit's work in their lives. And so I think that's why, to be really clear, undergirding all of this, you know, however much we read the word with our kids, however much we do all those kind of things, we have to be praying that the Lord will do the work, because ultimately it's Him that does it. And for some children, that is a really, you know, I always think, you know, you have my two eldest daughters have been baptized in the last year, and both of them have kind of alluded at points to me, but I don't have like this big story to tell. I don't have like an amazing conversion moment. And I'm like, that's every Christian parent's dream, isn't it? It's just that you grew up, you believed it, you wanted to follow it, and you've taken Jesus for yourself. But let's be honest and say, for some people, that isn't the story. For some people, for some kids, they do need to go away and dabble with the world a bit to come back. You know, you've got the prodigal son. He had to go away to come back again. And so I think, yeah, I suppose a message to parents would just be persevere in prayer, persevere in opening the word together, be prepared to be creative and do it a bit differently. If what you're doing isn't working, then don't, you know, try something else. Because God's word is powerful and effective. So if we can get it open with our kids, then the Holy Spirit can do His work. Yeah.
1: Yeah. I was wondering, I'm a rector of, I look after a vicar of a couple of churches, and getting kids engaged in the material, getting kids engaged in the Bible is a challenge on a daily weekly basis. How could churches make this more interesting, do you think? Are churches doing enough, or are we off on the wrong track altogether?
0: Oh gosh, that's a massive question. I think,
1: sorry to lay all that on you, but
0: I think at the heart of it, I think we can get easily distracted. I think we want it to be engaging, and we want it to be fun, and we want it to be exciting and adventurous. But ultimately, we do need to be faithfully teaching the word of God. And I think sometimes where churches can get a bit lost is almost focusing too much on, let's make this loads of fun, that they actually lose the power, because they step back from opening the word. Or they don't think that kids are capable of understanding as much as they are. Kids have lots of different ways of learning. There will be some children who will thrive in school because they're good at sitting down and listening and writing notes. And there will also be some kids that don't thrive so much because they don't learn that way. And I think the joy of church is that you can be creative. You know, we're not stuck in a school system. You can be creative. You can get kids up and moving. There's lots of different ways to teach the Bible. And I think, yeah, it's being creative with how you do it, but do teach the Bible. Do teach the word of God. Don't be thinking that if I, you know, our kids will sit in a church talk in their youth groups for 20 minutes, like they're 11, 12, 13 years old. Like, kids at that age can sit for 20 minutes if it's taught in a way that is engaging and exciting. And there will also be kids in that room who will be

0: not engaged, and that's okay, because as long as we are faithful with teaching, then the rest is down to the Holy Spirit, and that element we have no control over, but we can make it engaging and we can make it interesting and exciting and be creative with how we do that.
1: No, I agree with what you're saying. I just worry sometimes that that church has become a little bit lazy about it. So it sticks on a YouTube video of yeah. whatever,
0: yeah,
1: and doesn't back that up. It relies yeah. too much on multimedia,
0: yeah,
1: rather than physical hands on with the scriptures.
0: Yeah, that goes back to what I said at the beginning about the way that children learn best, the way that young people learn best is by doing the work themselves. And if we're spoon feeding them or showing them videos, whatever, that's not actually engaging their brains in the way that it will take on the truth and grapple with it. Like, we want to encourage our children to grapple with truth. It's okay if they're asking hard questions. It's okay if they're asking questions like, you know, but how do I know God is real? Or how do we know that this is how it happened? Or those are great questions because it shows that your child is engaging. So don't be afraid of those questions. But yeah, I definitely say hands-on, Bibles open, like have physical Bibles in the room and open them. And, you know, if you want to read it and you want to have... I remember when I was about 12 at our youth group, we went away and did Jonah. We were on a week away. And the guy who was speaking for the week and his wife, they read the whole book of Jonah on the first night with different hats on. So they had a crown for when it was the voice of God. And they had, you know, just thinking creatively outside the box about engaging kids in different ways, but get the Bible open.
1: Okay. Listen, Claire, we're going to talk some more right after this.
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1: Welcome back to Daytime on Premier Christian Radio with me, Carlton Baxter. It's just coming up to 11:34. Excuse me. And if you're just joining me, I'm speaking here with Claire Sims. Claire's the author of the devotional Deep Dive, designed to help children explore the Old Testament. But I really want to hear from you if you're struggling to read the Bible to your kids, or you don't know where to start, or some of your kids are drifting away from Scripture and you don't know how to get them back. I'd really love to hear from you. And if you have a question or a comment, please text me to 66777, starting your message with the word Premier. That's 66777. Or contact me on WhatsApp on 0303-040-1000. 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Please get in touch if you've got your questions. This is the opportunity to ask them. Claire, I was alluding there to parents who really do struggle to even begin to read Scripture to their children. Have you any advice to them or any tips for them?
2: In terms of reading the Bible, I think there's loads of different ways we can do it. I think we all have the sort of specific idea in our heads that, oh, it has to be a quiet time, first thing in the morning. Whereas actually there's lots of ways of exploring the Bible with your kids, whether that be, setting them into a habit of reading the Bible for themselves with a resource, or whether that be around the dinner table, doing something together, reading a psalm and then just chatting it as you're eating your dinner, or reenacting. You know, as I said earlier, you can get all the dressing gowns on and the tea towels and whatever and have a lot of fun with that. I think as they get older, it's about thinking how you kind of engage them with the word for themselves. So it's sort of trying to ask those kind of key questions, getting them into a habit of knowing what questions to ask when they look in the Bible. What are the things I need to be looking for? How do I begin here? And I think, yeah, it's about walking with them, not just going, here you go, off you go. But how can we as parents get alongside? And that would come back to those five questions that I mentioned earlier. They're really good questions that we have used in our family for a long time. What does the passage say? Summarize it for me. What does it teach me about God? What does it teach me about the nature of humankind? How does it point to Jesus? And what does it mean for me? And those are really simple questions that don't cost anything, that you can just ask of any part of Scripture if you're talking about kind of those late tween, early teen years.
1: Where's a good place to start for you? Like, there's so many stories in Scripture, and I know your book focuses on the Old Testament. Is there a really good story, a good place to start? Something simple and accessible?
2: Yeah, I mean, that's a great question. There's so many great stories on

0: there. And I think like beginning with the Gospels is always good. So just taking Gospel. I mean, the Gospel of Mark is the shortest of the Gospels. It's 16 chapters long. And so that's a great place to begin. And just to take the little chunks. So at the moment, every morning, my eldest son goes off to school really early because he has to get a train. And my younger son, as soon as the older brother has gone, jumps in to bed with me and we read our Bibles alongside each other, not necessarily together. But we're both reading through Mark's Gospel at the moment. And we'll just read like one little section, you know, a little subtitled section, and then just chat about it and pray together afterwards. So it doesn't have to be this big, like all singing, all dancing thing. But actually just, yeah, just working through little sections. I mean, those like little stories in Mark, each little section is a real opportunity to get a window into what it was like to be with Jesus. And I think, you know, they can be super familiar stories, but even just saying to your child, you know, I just want you to imagine you're there. What do you think that was like? You know, what do you think it was like if you were standing in the room when, you know, all the dirt started falling on your head and you look up and there's a hole in the ceiling? What do you think that felt like? What do you think those people were thinking? You know, kind of getting into the story almost. And then asking the questions after that. Yeah.
1: And what's your son reading? Is he reading an abridged Bible? Is he reading a kid's Bible? Is he reading your Bible? What's he reading jumps into bed with you?
0: Yeah, he's reading a normal NIV Bible. Yeah. So he's next to me. I actually think I'm going to be honest here. I actually think his is an ESV, which is I wouldn't necessarily recommend for children, but it's the one that he really. So with all of our children, when they've hit kind of six or seven, we've taken them to the bookshop, the Christian bookshop. In our case, I think we were on Word Alive or something like that. So there was a big bookshop there. And we've said, right, you're old enough now to have your own Bible. So we're going to choose it today. So you can have a look. There's 50 different Bibles here. Which one would you like to choose for yourself? He actually ended up choosing an ESV. He's a big reader, so that's okay for him, but I wouldn't necessarily, my others have all got NIVs, wouldn't necessarily advise that as your first Bible, although it's a great translation. But yeah, I think absolutely at the age of six or seven, make it a big deal, like go to the shop, look together. I think we generally did steer them towards for our family towards the NIV for a couple of reasons. One, it's a solid translation and it's easier to understand than say the ESV or the King James or whatever. But also it's the one that's used in our church. So we also wanted a Bible that they could, you know, when they're doing the reading up the front, that they could open and they could follow along. So those are a couple of factors I'd say to consider when you're choosing a Bible for your child. But I think giving them the ownership of choosing for themselves, because there's all sorts of covers and sizes and styles and some that you can write in and, you know, some that have a zip around them, and, you know, make it a bit of an event, make it a bit exciting. So they kind of have almost a sense of ownership of their, this is my Bible. I'm sort of grown up now because I've got my own Bible.
1: So would you always go for the Bible itself, or, you know, the way some people buy a book, but it has several Bible stories in it. You go for the Bible, you go for the Word of God. You're never too young just to be reading the Word of God.
0: I think you're never too young to be reading the Word of God. However, I will caveat that with, I think that there are certainly under the age of six, I'd say it's worth having a storybook Bible. And even for some children beyond the age of six, I think for our kids, it was around that age because that was around the age that they became independent readers. But I think younger than that. So with I've got a 2.5-year-old at the moment. So we read a story Bible with her every night. We've got about four different story Bibles and we'll rotate around them, you know, because you get through them a bit quicker. And so I wouldn't sit down with her and, you know, as she's going to bed, you know, open up the Bible and, you know, read, you know, Ecclesiastes. However, I do think it's important for her to be around when we are reading the Bible. So often when my youngest son is next to me in the morning, she'll sort of clamber in next to us and she'll read her Bible, which is her story Bible. She's just looking at the pictures and turning the pages. But ultimately, it's establishing for her a routine and a habit of opening the Word of God every morning. And she's also seeing that in her mum and in her older brother. So I do think there is an age where I absolutely think story Bibles have a place and are really really useful in terms of giving our kids a foundation, but I don't think we want to stay there. I think we do want to move them to learning how to open the Bible for themselves.
1: Absolutely. Now we've had a few comments and questions come in. This one is from Anne. Good morning. I've spoken of God often to my grandson, but I don't believe his parents are saved, and I worry that my grandson would start to be worried about his parents as he learns more about salvation. His parents know what I believe, but it's so hard to find a balance. You can see the challenge there of reading the scripture.
0: Yeah.
1: You can empathize with Anne?
0: 100%. Yeah. That's a really tough one. I think, my own children have expressed similar things about their friends or their teachers or, you know, that kind of thing. And I think the thing I always go back to with them is there is always, God always wants to welcome people into his family. So your mum and dad can absolutely come too, you know, it's giving them that. The door is not closed. There is time, you know, that's not going to be a reason for you not to take that step because you're worried about other people, because actually God has given you the responsibility for the decision that you make. And, you know, we can absolutely, let's pray for mum and dad. Let's pray for your friends. Let's pray for your teacher. But I think, yeah, it's a really challenging question. And it is one that children will ask. Yeah.
1: Stephanie in Wakefield, she's talking about bubble church being started in for preschoolers in her church, she says that sounds like a good idea. Bubble church, what do you think of that?
0: I don't even know what bubble church is. That sounds exciting,
1: well,
0: though.
1: Well, you see, I was kind of hoping that you did, because I don't know what it is either. I'm really sorry, Stephanie. I imagine it's an abridged form of church, kept really simple and using the story Bible. But if anyone wants to correct me, please write in. I'll be happily corrected. And then I have another message from Ken in Hale. Good morning. I have a suggestion for children reading the Bible. There are many Bible apps available now too, just as about everyone has a phone, and it will keep them from looking at unpleasant material on the internet. I suppose the apps are a fair point. Our kids are used to accessing material on their phone. Are you up for Bible apps as well?
0: I mean, that's a whole other conversation. is feeling on technology and stuff like that with young people.

0: I am a big fan of the smart free childhood movement, but I think if we're talking about kids that have already got phones and already are down that route, yeah, absolutely, get a Bible app for sure. But I do think there's something powerful about actually having the book in front of you. And I think that's true for adults as well. I think, you know, if we're in church reading our Bibles on our phones in church, I think, you know, if something pops up, we're distracted, aren't we? Whereas if you've got the book in front of you, there's not that same distraction. So I think apps absolutely have their place and can be really helpful. And, you know, when you're out and about, it means you can read the Bible easily on the train or whatever, or on the wherever you are. But I do think there's something about a physical Bible as well, and particularly for young people, that is really valuable. So yes, absolutely, get the app, use it, but don't do that at the cost of the actual physical book.
1: I have to say, I would agree with you. I can remember maybe in the early days of smartphones, standing, giving a sermon, looking down and thinking everyone was being very rude as they were on their phones, but they weren't. They were actually reading the scripture as I was speaking. Who knew? So yeah. What sort of tips could we be giving to parents to create habit? Because habit is everything here as well, isn't it? Yeah.
0: And habit is hard for us as adults. So establishing that, you know, that for families as well. And like I said, we've got 5 kids. So our older ones are sort of an age where they're off doing all sorts of things after school. So finding time for kind of forming habits looks different, I think, in different stages of parenting as well. You know, when they were all small, we would get together every evening before we put them to bed. We'd have, you know, we'd get ready for bed, brush our teeth. Then we'd have a Bible story and we'd pray together, and then we would do other stories or whatever as they were going off to sleep. You know, that changes as they get older. So I think the habit creating really is not believing that it has to look a certain way, but thinking, where is the point in my day that could become a habit? At what point in the day am I sort of doing the same thing every day? So it might be, I get up in the morning and I eat my Weetabix before I go to school. Well, what I've done in seasons is put the Bibles down when I've laid the table for breakfast, so they're there in front of them. You know, or it might not work first thing in the morning. You know, that doesn't work for one of our kids now who has a longer school commute. So for him, it's evening before he goes to bed. And that might look different. So I think it's just looking at your own circumstances. You know, if you're a working parent and you're out the door at 7 a.m. and you're not back at 6 p.m. you know, it's figuring out, okay, actually it's going to be really tricky, so maybe there's something that I can give to my child to do each night on their own, but maybe then on a Saturday evening we could sit down and actually do something together, so that I'm kind of aware of where they're at. Do you know what I mean? So I think it's just being really flexible and not feeling like you have to fit in the, you know, 7 a.m. Bible open over a coffee with a candle lit kind of box.
1: No, I know what you mean. I'm wondering as well, for you, who presents the greatest challenge, the 15-year-old or the 2.5-year-old?
0: Oh, in terms of reading, isn't it? Oh, in terms of reading the Bible.
1: Yeah.
0: I mean, they're all in different stages, and you know, the two and a half year old she loves the story, so she doesn't fight it at all. She loves the story. With my older girls, it's kind of helping them to establish their own routines now, because you know, my eldest is 3 years from university, and then that's, you know, we want to get those habits in now. And I think, again, it has, to go back to our conversation earlier, it has often been a question of what's going to grab the attention and what's going to help them to actually get stuck in. And I think also to be aware that when they use a resource, when they get to the end of that resource, often that can be a bit of a no man's land. So I think as parents as well, it's just being aware, hey, what are you reading in the Bible at the moment? What's the Lord challenging you about? Are you finding it tough at the moment? Are you reading it in a sort of non-judgmental kind of way? Because if we're being honest, we all know we find that hard. We all know that most of us are not like every single day we never fail to meet with Jesus in a kind of sit down, open the word,

0: pray it through way. And so I think, yeah, just creating open lines of communication to have those conversations, but be proactive about, okay, what is it you find hard about this resource? Or what is it you're finding difficult? Or if they're just approaching the Bible for themselves, would it help you to have a notebook that is especially for this purpose? You know, and just be proactive about engaging with them and trying to support them and help them in establishing those habits.
1: I was wondering, as you've been talking, Claire, I was wondering, is there a story, a Bible story from your childhood that you continue to deep dive?
0: Ooh, great question.
1: Now as an adult, because I know Daniel in the Lion's Den is one that I've taken with me from the kid who got his Bible age 6.
0: Yeah.
1: To now at whatever age. So yeah, have you got a story that like that?
0: Like a favorite? I'd find it hard to pin one.
1: Okay.
0: I always get drawn back. This is going to sound like a really odd one, I think, for people, but I always get drawn back to the opening chapters of Genesis, because I think even in chapter one, there is so much in there about God's character, about him as obviously eternal, but creator, in terms of the order, in terms of the fact that the way that he created the world, and it even reflected in the days, you know, there were 3 days of forming and then 3 days of filling. And I just think you can open Genesis 1 and you 1-3, you have the whole gospel in 1-3. You have the whole scene is set for Jesus. And so I get drawn back to that quite a lot. I think the other story that I get drawn back to a lot is another, I'm quite random in my choices, is Exodus 19. And you have the people of God have come out of Egypt and they're gathered around Mount Sinai and Moses has just gone up. And it's like this big, like stormy, noisy, that they've been told you must not step on the mountain. It's quite intimidating and quite a scary scene. And I think I'm drawn back to it time and time again, because I think, wow, look how far we've come, that now we can approach God without fear. And, you know, that sort of closure of access has been brought because of what Christ has done for us, means that that holy God, who they couldn't even put their toe on the edge of the mountain for, because they would die, because he, you know, that God welcomes me in. And I think that for me, it just gives me, every time I go to talk to the Lord, it's just a reminder of, this is who I'm talking to. This is how awesome he is. And yet he welcomes me. I think is another story that just sticks with me.
1: Yeah, and stories that keep on giving, aren't they?
0: Yeah, 100%. Yeah.
1: They're stories that keep on. And you, all the time there, I'm listening to you and you're encouraging parents to ask questions. And I guess that there's an element, I think, for parents of fear in starting to read the Bible, especially if they get asked questions that they don't know the answers to.
0: Yeah.
1: Have you experienced that?
0: 100 times or more. Yeah, absolutely. And I think that's one of the best things you can say to your child is, do you know what? I don't actually know the answer, but let's see if we can find out. Because what that says to your child is that you are approaching the Bible as well as a learner. And it means that they don't need to be afraid to be in that position of not sure, asking questions. And so then, you know, go away, chat to someone who knows their stuff a bit more than you do, read a book, you know. There's lots of ways we can get answers to questions. And sometimes there is no straightforward answer. You know, sometimes it is a case of saying, do you know what? I don't get that either. I don't know why, you know, I don't know why God allows that. I don't understand that. But I do know that he is good. And he has proved that over and over again, so we can trust him even with the answers we don't have. And I think that's also, it's okay to give that as your answer.
1: So as Claire, we draw this conversation to a close, because we're running out of time. What are your hopes for the next generation's relationship with Scripture?
0: I think ultimately it's a means to an end, isn't it? Ultimately, the reason that we want our kids in the Bible is because we want them to know Jesus. And so my hope for my own kids

0: for kids I've taught, for the kids that read this book that I've written, is really that they would know and love the Lord Jesus, and that at this young age that they're at, that their worldview would be formed in a way that equips them for life. You know, so when they're facing storms in the future, they'll be able to go, hang on, I remember when I was young and I read about Joseph and he had it really tough, but he found that God, and he had it really tough, but he found that God was with him always. So I know that he's with me now. I think that is my heart, is that, children and young people would just have those firm foundations early in life from scripture that are solid as a rock, that will hold them through whatever adult life and later on will hold for them, because they will know that God is with them, and that the Lord Jesus has paid the ultimate price for them, and that they know him and love him and experience life in all its fullness through him. Yeah, that's my hope.
1: That's your hope. Well, Claire, would you like to close out with a yeah. prayer?
0: Yeah.
1: And I'm thinking of parents and kids as you pray.
0: Yeah, definitely. Let me pray.
1: Thank you.
0: Father God, we thank you so much for your word. We thank you for your promise that it is powerful and effective. We thank you that when we open it, we can know that your Holy Spirit will be at work. And so, Father, my prayer is for the families listening in now, Lord, that for parents listening in, that you would give them courage and strength and opportunity, that you would help them to be able to build it in time to open your word with their children, knowing that it is the power of God which can rescue them. Lord, I pray that you would just take away any fear of questions that can't be answered, or fear of getting it wrong, or fear of messing it up, Lord, because we know that when your word goes out, it will not return to you empty. So I just pray, Lord God, that even today, parents would just be thinking creatively about how they can establish these habits with their children. And Lord, we pray for these precious young people. We thank you that each one of them is known to you. They are growing up in a world which is even vastly different from the one that we grew up in, with different pressures and lots going on. Father, we thank you that you are the unchanging God, that even when things around us generation to generation may change and challenges and pressures are different, that you are the one who never changes, that you are steadfast and certain. And so, Father, we pray that our children would be building a foundation in their young years that would uphold them in the years to come, that they would be learning foundational truths about who you are and what you've done for them, that would be the rock upon which they can stand through the storms of life. Lord, we pray that our children and young people would come to know and love the Lord Jesus, would come to delight to be in the presence of God, would delight in the power of the Holy Spirit. And Father, we pray that you would be at work in families across this nation. In Jesus' name, amen.
1: Amen. Claire, thank you so much. Thank you so much.
0: Thanks for having me.
1: That was Claire Sims talking about her book Deep Dive and how to relate scripture as parents to our children. Lots of challenges there, but lots of opportunities and a great deal of hope.
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3: John chapter 14, verses 1 to 4. 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
6: Good afternoon, I'm James Lewis. UK hospitality bosses are warning that a so-called tourist tax would hurt their industry. Regional leaders in England are discussing proposals at Number 10 North, which could see them given powers to put a levy on stays in their areas and then reinvest the cash raised locally. Labour peer Leslie Griffith tells Premier he supports the plans.
7: In terms of the general approach to politics that Andy Burnham is advocating, namely allowing localities to work out what works where they are, then it seems to me to be a logical thing.
6: Donald Trump's promising American voters a so-called dividend of $5,000 each if Republicans keep control of government in November's midterm elections. The US president says they should pretend he's on the ballot.
8: If we lose, you're going to lose your border. You're going to lose your tax cuts. You're going to lose your safety and security. You're going to lose your wealth. Our country is going through hell. You will be going through hell.
6: President Trump is yet to explain how the trillion-dollar handouts would be funded. You can hear more on this story on the NewsHour next on Premier Christian Radio. The British Messianic Jewish Alliance is raising concerns that sanctions on Israel over illegal settlements could contribute to anti-Semitism in Britain. It's calling for leaders to act with wisdom, seeking de-escalation over division after a ban on UK trade with the areas deemed unlawful by the UN. Meanwhile, the bishops of Gloucester and Chelmsford are among those welcoming the government's move. Right Reverend Rachel Chewick said it reflects God's justice, love and mercy, while Right Reverend Guy Francis de Carney described it as a welcome intervention. The aviation minister says lessons must be learned following Tuesday's air traffic control disruption. Thousands of flights were delayed or cancelled, with passengers being left stranded on airport runways and in terminals. Prince William is joining forces with sports stars, including England captain Harry Kane and boxer Carl Frampton, in a new campaign aimed at preventing suicide.
9: Something doesn't feel right.
10: You don't have to figure this out on your own.
9: So I'd rather ask
10: and say nothing.
6: He's launched the On Your Side toolkit. It aims to give people and organisations in sports the confidence to spot warning signs and connect individuals to support they need before a crisis happens. The campaign wants to cut the stigma, particularly among men and elite athletes who are struggling. And more than 700 Catholic pupils in Scotland have come together to learn about the realities facing persecuted Christians around the world. A message of blessing and support from Pope Leo was read out during the event organised by Aid to the Church in Need.
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0: We head into the afternoon. Scotland and Northern Ireland are experiencing outbreaks of rain and brisk winds with temperatures around 14 to 18 degrees Celsius. That rain is expected to move across Northern England and Wales, where temperatures are generally sitting at 18 degrees. Further southeast, it's a brighter picture. London has mostly sunny skies at 20 degrees Celsius, though patchy rain could develop later. That's your latest from the Premier News team. 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
0: and Coffee. 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
1: or coffee
0: and pull up a seat at the Big Breakfast table this Saturday from 8 a.m.
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0: Welcome back to Daytime here on Premier Christian Radio with me, Carlton Baxter, and we are in the News Hour, where we look at news from the UK and around the world from a Christian perspective. And we start this News Hour by turning our attention to the United States and an unexpected promise Donald Trump's made to voters should his party keep control of Congress in November's midterm elections.
1: Because of our tremendous strength and success economically, I will issue a dividend to every adult citizen in the United States of America for $5,000.
0: President Trump didn't explain to those at the Republican midterm convention how he'd pay for the bill, which could amount to more than $1.3 trillion. He also reflected on the one-year anniversary of the assassination of Charlie Kirk. The shooting of the conservative commentator and Christian drew shock and strong reaction from within the US and around the world. So to help make sense of all this, from a Christian perspective, I'm now joined by the Reverend Ryan Sermons, a URC minister in Newcastle and former officer in the US Navy. Ryan, you're very welcome to Daytime here on Premier Christian Radio. What do you make of President Trump's $5,000 promise to voters?
2: Thank you, Carlton. It's good to be here. And it was good to hear that song just before here, that I Surrender All. Quite a good reminder of where we are. It's an interesting promise. And it's also surrounded by a lot of fear. And as I was trying to prepare for this after your invitation to talk today, I was drawn back to Jeremiah 29. And that story of seek first the welfare of the city to which I have brought you, which is an invitation to politics. And I'm thinking of Charlie Kirk. I'm thinking of the political moment that we're in. And as I was sitting here waiting to get on, I started reading again chapter 28 just before it, which is where Jeremiah condemns Hananiah, if you've come across that. But Hananiah stands in front of all these people who've been brought from their homeland to Babylon. They're feeling powerless. They don't know what's going to happen. And Hananiah makes this promise saying that, you know, the God of Israel says, I will remove the yoke of the king of Babylon from your necks. Within 2 years, I will bring back all the temple treasures that King Nebuchadnezzar carried off to Babylon. And I will bring back Jehoiakim, son of Jehoiakim, king of Judah, and all the other captives. Like, it is a promise that this priest is making, this prophet is making to everybody, that everything's going to be fine. And Jeremiah even says, amen, I hope that's true, but you're going to have to prove it. Will you be able to prove it? And Hananiah takes the yoke off of Jeremiah's back and breaks it in front of everybody. And you can imagine everybody being really excited, like, this is going to be great. But Jeremiah tells him, listen, Hananiah, the Lord has not sent you, but the people believe your lies. Therefore, this is what the Lord says. You know, and you read that, and I'm not wishing any of the predictions, and nor am I claiming Jeremiah's voice in that moment. But what I am saying is that we need to recognize that there is a political moment here. And Charlie Kirk said this, when people stop talking, that's when you get violence. There is something important in this moment about seeking the common life together that we are in, to seek the welfare of where we are. And, you know, I listened to a lot of Donald Trump's speech last night. It's definitely a us versus them. There's a lot of fear mongering. There's a lot of just discussion of, you know, us versus them. And I think actually this is a moment where we as Christians practice a particular covenant that God has made with us. And when politics is breaking down, Luke Bretherton puts this really well. There's a London Institute of Contemporary Christianity podcast, I think season one, episode one, that you can go check out, where he talks about politics. But it is about seeking that building of the common life together. And this is an invitation that we have as Christians to turn to religion and practice a neighbor-loving politics together. And that's where I think that's what makes us distinctively Christian in this moment.
0: Values of honesty and integrity are important for Christians engaging in public life. So how should we view Trump's pledge? I guess you've maybe answered some of that, and the current state of American politics through this lens.
2: Yeah, I mean, Luke Bretherton, who I just mentioned there, he's the Regius Professor of Divinity at Oxford. He says the political form of neighbor love is democracy. And so practicing this respect, practicing this, the seeing the image of God in one another, that's what we're going to have to do, I think, first and foremost. And we've got to find ways and practice ways of seeing that first and foremost. Donald Trump has made a promise of $5,000. A lot of people are going to say, that'd be great. We also know that

0: you look at economics, the inflation things can create all sorts of challenges when that happens. So, is that a good promise? I don't know. Is that going to be enough to trigger our self-interest? Maybe, but really, what if as Christians, I think our self-interest is love of neighbor and building up the common good in a place. That's where we prioritize. That's what makes us distinctive as people of faith seeking God. And that's the promise that God gives to us. So I think really what we should be saying is, what is the best way to build up the common good in this place? How do we recognize the image of God in that person over there and that person over there and that person I really don't agree with, but I'm going to sit down and listen. We're going to have a conversation. That's the invitation. I didn't hear that in that speech. And I didn't see that. And it's unusual to have a midterm election or a convention. That's I think it's the first time that's ever happened. But I didn't see that invitation. That makes me sad. And I don't know if the Democrats are doing that. I don't know if the Republicans are doing that. But if everybody's going back and forth, we recognize it right now. And again, this has been said by others. Politics feels like a playground. And there's bullying and there's taunting and there's it doesn't look like people are trying to recognize one another. And God has invited us to seek the welfare of the city in which we are placed and to not go around making promises that may be false. That's not the invitation that we are invited to participate in.
1: Can you just explain to listeners what the upcoming midterms are about? And would Donald Trump's suggestion that he's on the ballot actually be a positive thing for him?
0: Well, I think it's important to say to note that what he said is pretend as if I'm on the ballot. So he didn't say that, I think it's, I saw some kind of headlines like Donald Trump says he's running again. That's not what he said. He said, pretend as if I'm on the ballot. So basically, if you see an R for Republican next to somebody's name, you can pretend it's him and you're voting for them. So he has a lot of confidence that that people are voting for him, and that has borne out. But midterm elections are elections that are aimed at local, some local governments, depending on where the state and the local government is. They're also focused in on Congress and some of the Senate seats. And so in the U.S., we have Congress is both the House of Representatives, which is a larger body, and we have the Senate, which has two elected representatives from each state. And so that way, the House of Representatives is allocated by population. And the so each state gets at least one representative. So some states like South Dakota, I think, or North Dakota only has one representative, but other states have dozens because they have more people. The Senate, it's all equal. And so there's 100 senators, two from each state across the country. And so that's the balance that allows

0: Can you tell us a bit more about why there was such a strong reaction to his assassination and the impact that he's left on American politics?
1: Well, I think Charlie Kirk created, or Charlie Kirk kind of not forged, it's not completely forged, but he brought politics and religion very closely together. And there is a tradition in the United States of separation in church and state. He really kind of argued against that. I think it's important to respect the contribution he made to get people involved in politics and to bring their faith into politics. I think that's absolutely true. I worry that there is some of the blood and soil type thing that goes into that where it becomes nationalistic, and that becomes a little bit of a problem. But I point back to the what he said in one of his campaigns: when people stop talking, that's when you get violence. It was an invitation to engage prayerfully and respectfully in conversation with people, one with another. And I think that's where we as Christians should seize into that legacy of recognizing that our when we are whole life disciples. I think that's important to put in. Our whole life is filled in discipleship. So we bring our entire selves into that. So our faith is part of what we bring to the ballot. It's part of how we engage in the public life. It's part of how we conduct ourselves at work, wherever we are. We are whole life disciples. And so I think it's important to bring that in, but I don't think we have to do that in a way where we're trying to seek controlling dominant power over people. I think there's a way to do this that is respectful, that is covenantal, that respects what God has called, that seeks the welfare that we have found, and also is a bit of, Matthew 5, some salt and light. We preserve that which is good as salt, and we point forward to that which is coming, because the whole world is, there's a brokenness in this world. There's fallenness in this world. We get to be salt and light as disciples and bring that whole thing in. And I think Charlie Kirk brought some of that in. I think it's important, but I also think that needs to be mitigated a bit with, and I'm pointing Luke Bretherton as a great dialogue partner in there to look at how we can find that common good, common life together.
0: And how could we be praying about these issues, Ryan?
1: Prayer is absolutely the way. I love the idea of prayer where we listen for God. And so I think part of the prayer is, and I heard a great comment, a great joke the other day. There was a somebody was meeting with a bishop, and he said, Bishop, I want to know what your life is like. How much do you pray every day? And the bishop said, oh, I pray for about 2 minutes every day. And the guy was like, oh, only 2 minutes? And the bishop, yeah, but I spend about 2.5, 3, 4 hours thinking about what I'm going to put in that 2 minute prayer. I think it's really important in this moment for us to listen to one another and to listen to the voice of God and pay attention to what God is doing in this world, to pray for the politicians in the U.S., to pray for the voters who are bringing their faith and their values to this, to pray that we let love, the common good, the respect, the dignity that God has imbued in each and every one of us into this process, and that that's what we see, not the need to control or hold on to too tightly.
0: That was the Reverend Ryan Sermons, URC minister in Newcastle and former officer in the US Navy, trying to help us make some sense of the US midterm elections in November. I'll be back with more news from a Christian perspective right after this.
1: Thank you.

0: That was Lauren Daigle with Look Up Child, and welcome back to Daytime here on Premier Christian Radio. We are in the News Hour, where we look at news from the UK and around the world from a Christian perspective. Prince William is bringing some of Britain's biggest sporting names together in a new campaign aimed at preventing suicide. It's called On Your Side and encourages everyone involved in sport, from professional athletes to coaches, volunteers, parents and supporters, to recognise when someone may be struggling and to have the courage to start a conversation. Footballer Harry Kane, Formula One driver George Russell, and a host of Olympic and sporting stars are backing the campaign. But behind it all are individuals, families and communities dealing with the devastating impact of suicide. So how can Christian faith and communities play their part in helping people know that they are not alone? With us now is Ellie Gage, who is CEO of Kintsugi Hope, a Christian charity that helps people talk honestly about mental health struggles. Ellie, welcome. Prince William's message is that you don't have to be an expert to help someone who's struggling. You simply need to have the courage to start a conversation. Do you think we're becoming more willing to have an open conversation about suicide?
1: Hi, well, yes, I think that we've a way to go, but I think that it's great to have such a high profile for mental health today, World Suicide Prevention Day. Great that the Prince has come out with this initiative to encourage us all to think and talk about mental health. And the tragedy of suicide is often because emotion and feelings are internalized and not talked about and not talked out. And I think that we're slowly realizing that it's good to talk. That phrase has been used for a lot of years, but I think we're still bad at doing it at times. And so talking and listening are really critical in preventing suicide and helping any of us with our mental and emotional well-being.
0: The campaign is particularly focused on sport, where there can sometimes be a culture of strength, toughness, and keeping your problems to yourself. Why can that make it difficult for people to admit that they're struggling?
1: I think stigma is a huge thing. Stigma, that sort of mark of disgrace, where we're all still slightly embarrassed to admit that we might be struggling in some way with our mental health. And I think for men in particular, the stigma is massive. Take it into the sporting arena and it gets a sort of another lens on it, which is the sort of we should be the strongest, the fittest, the best. We have, you know, we're the go-getters, we're the gold winners, we're the cup winners. But what we know from many sad occurrences of sports people who have died by suicide or who've struggled with their mental health is that just because you're a winner at something doesn't mean you don't struggle with your mental health. It is no respecter of persons at all. And so I think that there is a genuine problem for sports people, but for men in general, the leading cause of death in men under 50 is death by suicide, which is a tragedy. And it's the leading cause of death in young people under 35. And I think the comparison, the pressure to fit a mold, the pressure to succeed, and social media and all of those things, I think, just make it really hard for any of us to say, I'm not doing okay. This isn't a great week for me. I think we find that really hard.
0: So if someone listening today is struggling themselves, Ellie, or is worried about somebody they love, what would you want them to hear?
1: Ask the question, how are you doing? How is your week going? What's going on with you at the moment? What are you carrying at the moment? And to genuinely make time to listen, not be thinking of your answer, but to take time to really listen and create space for the people who are around you. And if you're the person who's struggling, I feel for you, but have maybe just one courageous moment to say, I'm not doing good at the moment, to somebody that you love, and allow that space and time then to talk and unpack. Or sometimes sitting with a cup of tea, not saying much, but just being present with another person, with each other, holding space holding that safe space for people is a really important thing to do to help people know that they're not alone and that they have options.
0: That was Ellie Gage, CEO of Kintsugi Hope, a Christian charity that helps people talk honestly about mental health struggles, commenting on Prince William's initiative to talk of a new campaign aimed at preventing suicide called On Your Side. I'll be back with more news from a Christian perspective right after this.
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3: Welcome back to Daytime here on Premier Christian Radio. We're in the News Hour and you're listening to me, Carlton Baxter. Christians are coming together tonight to pray ahead of the assisted dying vote in Parliament tomorrow. Believers from across the country are being invited to join an online prayer gathering organised by CARE alongside a number of other Christian organisations opposed to the legislation. MPs will vote tomorrow on proposals to legalise assisted dying in England and Wales, with the result expected to be extremely close. The event, called Praying for Life, comes as campaigners on both sides make their final arguments to MPs. Joining us now is Caroline Ansell, former MP for Eastbourne and Director of Advocacy and Policy at CARE. Caroline, thank you for joining us. Christians across the country are coming together as we speak to pray. What specifically are you asking them to pray for?
4: Well, first that, MPs, those MPs on our side of the debate, those MPs that are speaking for life and looking to see vulnerable people safeguarded in rejecting this legislation, we're praying for them. We're praying for their courage and their conviction. We're praying that, you know, they would speak with eloquence, but with grace as well, because, you know, very mindful that tomorrow will be a difficult day for all concerned. So we're really rallying behind them, that they make the arguments that will win the day and ultimately see the end to this very dangerous legislation, legislation that has within its kind of lines the ability to change how we see life, how we see each other, and just has not secured support from any quarter, neither the Royal Colleges, neither disability groups, neither women's groups. The risks, the flaws are many and manifold.
3: There will be many Christians, Caroline, listening who support assisted dying because they see it as an issue of compassion and personal choice. Why does CARE believe Christians should oppose it?
4: Well, I understand that first instinct and first impulse, because we all want, don't we, to respond to people who are experiencing pain, people who are suffering. Interestingly, this bill doesn't mention either. It's not about pain, it's not about suffering. It's a very technical bill with a 6-month sort of prognosis. So I think too often when we think of very difficult situations, we think that providing this medically assisted sort of death is the answer to that. And actually what we will see is we'll see a real compromise to the palliative care that can make a difference in these end days. In those countries where they've already brought this in, you see a sort of a dropping away of investment. But very sadly, you see, I think Canada's the ultimate example, in Oregon, 40% of those who now present themselves for a medically assisted death, 40% cite their reason not as suffering, not as pain, as not wanting to be a burden. Now, that is just devastating for, you know, how we live if that is now the sort of new currency. And I'd really take on to this idea of choice, because I think we consider that this will be a choice just for those very few people who feel that they, you know, they just cannot go further in that end of life experience. But the reality is, under this bill, every single person in that end of life period will be asked, they will be given the choice. So it changes the dynamic completely. So of course we're asking people at that very vulnerable time, you know, whether they would like the assisted sort of death, assisted suicide route, or, and this is where you can see how people will feel that sort of social pressure to make that terrible choice. they will then have to choose, no, I'm going to continue. I'm going to continue to take up NHS resources and NHS bed. I'm going to continue to need care. I'm going to continue to spend, my resources, my money, and not sort of pass it on in its fullness to family who would be really, sort of blessed by this. So it's not a choice for the few. Every person at the end of their life will be challenged with this question and offered this terrible option. And we know how this plays out.
3: Supporters of the bill argue that safeguards can protect vulnerable people while giving terminally ill adults greater choice at the end of their lives. Why aren't you persuaded by the safeguards?
4: Well, it's only supporters of the bill who are arguing this. There isn't a Royal College. There is no sort of recognised group that support that idea. And actually, the safeguards were what really took up all that care and challenge in the House of Lords, because the safeguards just aren't there. It started out, it was going to be the safest bill sort of, in the world. And almost immediately that sort of judge-led panel fell away. And actually, who are we worried about? We are worried about those with eating disorders. We are worried about those who might experience kind of thoughts of, sort of suicidal ideation at the end of their life because they've had a diagnosis. All these people are really vulnerable. Women most particularly who've been victims of domestic abuse, we're worried for them. We're worried for those with a whole range of conditions. The bill itself it's a cobweb bill. It has been so, so discredited that I think in bringing it back, if that MP had been in earnest about wanting to see this new sort of provision, they would have brought back a very different bill. But they've brought back the same flawed, inherently risky bill. And they're doing that for a reason. And it's a sort of very arcane sort of parliamentary procedure, rarely used, but it's called the Parliament Acts. And if they keep the bill word for word the same, they can essentially bypass any challenge in the Lords and it will just move through and automatically become law. So actually, the bill was dangerous before. Now it's supercharged because no MP will have the ability to amend it under that provision. And so any of the safeguards you'd be looking to introduce, none of them will be included.
3: You've previously been on the other side of the parliamentary process yourself as an MP. What do you think MPs who are still undecided will be wrestling with as they prepare to vote tomorrow?
4: Well, I think as they prepare to vote, I think they will be considering again, because it has been some time since they last looked at this. And in that passage of time, there has been so much, light brought to bear on how dangerous a proposition this is, that I think they will look again and will look very, very seriously. Because I know that there were MPs who voted for it last time with that expectation that if there were flaws, if there were shortcomings, if there were concerns, they could be addressed in the House of Lords. But the bill sponsor in the House of Lords held off so many of those important challenges that there's no comfort there now. There's no reassurance. Mm. There's no backstop for MPs. So MPs are now going to have to consider, am I happy to put my name and thinking of all those vulnerable lives in back home in their constituencies? Because they're standing in the gap now for people at the end of their life. They are going to have to think, have I got confidence in this totally discredited bill? How passionate am I about this? And I think one of the issues is MPs have been told endlessly that the public supports this. And actually, the polling tells a different story. What the latest polling showed was the public don't actually fully comprehend what this is and don't know the unintended consequences of this. So MPs will be judging all of these things. And my message to any MP is if you have the smallest concern on any one of these issues, then you can't risk putting your name to it.
3: The vote, as you suggest, could be extremely close. Are you aware of MPs who supported assisted dying previously but have now changed their mind? And do you think there's enough of them to defeat the bill tomorrow?
4: I am aware of MPs who have changed their mind, and on very many different reasons, because there are very many different risks and dangers. And one in particular that I'm really looking to highlight today, because today is World Suicide Prevention Day. And one of the issues around legalizing medically assisted suicide is its impact on that prevention work. Because of course, if you are now introducing a law that says in some circumstances, taking your own life is very understandable and acceptable, and this is what choice and dignity looks like, of course, that is going to change the way we see life. And how do you say, I mean, I've challenged bill supporters on this, how do you say, well, your suffering is eligible and counts and you can go forward for this medically assisted suicide, yours doesn't. So it's a real, you know, playing the hand of God around this legislation. So it just doesn't withstand scrutiny. But we know that changing the law around end of life in this way, allowing people to end their own life, will impact our suicide prevention work.
3: So whatever happens in Parliament tomorrow, the debate isn't going to go away. If the bill is defeated, what would you like the government and the church to do next to improve care for people approaching the end of their lives?
4: Well, I was heartened by the Prime Minister's position when he said that actually at this time, when palliative care is too much of a lottery and it's underfunded, in my own hometown, we've lost staff at the hospice. This is a wonderful, outstanding hospice that provides really important care. They've lost people on their staff team because of all the change around employment, costs and the like. So in such a time as this, when palliative care is not there as it should be, when social care is not there, he recognises then that people would make that terrible choice to end their lives because the support isn't there. So he has committed to looking to fund that and to accelerate the provision there. That's what the government absolutely needs to be focused on. And my hope today is that, you know, prayer should be our first instinct, not our last resort. But at these last late hours, because some MPs genuinely will be agonising right up until the moment, and when the bell rings for them to go through the I lobby or the no lobby, they will be, you know, agonising. So there's still that sort of 24 hours to go. My hope is that our prayers will now sort of really will petition heaven for mercy, and that, you know, this terrible bill will pass on by.
3: So how do people join the National Prayer event? They just do it from home or what?
4: Well, the Evangelical Alliance are hosting that right now as we speak. So this is a live opportunity. So if you go to their website, which is at ea.org /events, it's happening as we speak. Those voices are being heard right now, petitioning heaven. So that's happening until 1:30.
3: That was Caroline Ansell, former MP for Eastbourne and Director of Advocacy and Policy at CARE, talking about the prayer initiative preceding the vote tomorrow on legalised suicide.
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1: Welcome back to Daytime on Premier Christian Radio with me, Carlton Baxter. Thanks for joining me today. I hope you were really, really encouraged by Claire Sims and her approach to reading the Bible with children and getting the most from Scripture. And I hope you were truly inspired by Naomi Harrington, the would-be Paralympic snowboarder. And what an encouraging, what an incredible story. Thanks for joining me. Coming up next, Jonathan Edwards with Be Still and Know. God bless and enjoy the rest of your day.
2: Welcome to Be Still and Know. I'm Jonathan Edwards, and this is our opportunity to hear what God is saying to us today. Acts chapter 21, verse 13. Then Paul answered, "Why are you weeping and breaking my heart? I'm ready not only to be bound, but also to die in Jerusalem for the name of the Lord Jesus." There was no stopping Paul, was there? He was absolutely determined to go to Jerusalem, and no one was able to stand in his way. That's not to say they didn't try. When he arrived in Tyre in Syria, he spent a week with the believers there, and they prophesied that he shouldn't go to Jerusalem. Some days later, he went down the coast to the important city of Caesarea, where he met a man named Agabus, who had the gift of prophecy. He dramatically took hold of Paul's belt and bound his own feet and hands with it.

dramatically took hold of Paul's belt and bound his own feet and hands with it. He then declared that the owner of the belt would be bound by the Jews in Jerusalem and then turned over to the Gentiles. Upon hearing this, everyone begged Paul not to go to Jerusalem, but he wouldn't be stopped. If risk assessments had existed in Paul's day, he would undoubtedly have been told that it was much too risky to head to Jerusalem. But Paul's mind was made up, and off he went, believing that he was acting in obedience to the Lord. We all face risks in life, and this incident emphasizes that there's something far more important than risk, and that is being obedient to Christ. I'm convinced that we should always live responsibly and be aware of potential risks, but Paul reminds us that obeying the Lord is what really matters, however risky it might be. So let me ask you this. What risks have you taken in your Christian life? And now let's pray together. Lord God, help us to be willing to be obedient to you, whatever the cost.

0: Amen. Well, I'm so glad you've joined me today, and I encourage you to join me every day for Be Still and Know here on Premier. Or you might like to join the thousands of people who listen to this on podcast, which is available, of course, at any time. I hope you have a great day today. God bless you.
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9: Jesus said to her, "I am the resurrection and the life. The one who believes in me will live, even though they die. And whoever lives by believing in me will never die. Do you believe this?"

0: 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Coming up after the news.
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2: Good afternoon, I'm James Lewis. The Church of England says a review into its handling of the case of abusive priest David Tudor is not expected to be published until early next year. The delay follows an ongoing police investigation into the case, as Premier's Donna Birrell reports.
3: A safeguarding practice review into the case of former priest David Tudor was commissioned last year. He'd been banned from ministry for life in 2024 following his admission of serious sexual abuse against a 15 and 16-year-old relating to the time when he was a priest in the Diocese of Southwark. Earlier this year, he received a second lifetime ban after a tribunal found he had more likely than not had sexual intercourse with a 15-year-old girl in the 1980s. In a statement today, the Church of England said the review is now at the stage of giving right of reply to all contributors, but it said it was mindful of the police investigation and the risk of jeopardising any judicial processes.
2: Elsewhere, business chiefs are urging the government to set a so-called tourist tax at a flat rate to avoid pricing people out of a British holiday. The government's expected to tell mayors that they can bring in a fee for overnight stays in cities and put that cash into the local economy. Prince William is joining forces with sports stars, including England captain Harry Kane, in a new campaign aimed at preventing suicide. On Your Side wants to cut stigma around mental health, particularly among men and elite athletes who are struggling. Ellie Gage is chief exec of Christian mental and emotional wellbeing charity Kintsugi Hope. She gives Premier her reaction.
4: Great that the Prince has come out with this initiative to encourage us all to think and talk about mental health. The tragedy of suicide is often because emotion and feelings are internalized and not talked about.
2: Donald Trump's promise to give every American adult $5,000 if the Republicans win November's midterm elections. But the US president's not explained how the pledge, which would cost more than $1 trillion, would be funded. He's made it at a party convention where he also called Democrats anti-American. URC Minister and former US Navy officer Ryan Sermons gives Premier his reaction.
5: It's definitely a us versus them. There's a lot of fear-mongering. And this is an invitation that we have as Christians to turn to religion and practice a neighbor-loving politics together. That's what makes us distinctively Christian in this moment.
2: The British Messianic Jewish Alliance is calling for de-escalation over division after Britain's imposed sanctions on Israeli settlements in the West Bank. It's warning that political actions and rhetoric could contribute to anti-Semitism in the UK. Meanwhile, the bishops of Gloucester and Chelmsford are today welcoming the government's action.
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2: Heavy rain and brisk winds are sweeping across western Scotland and Northern Ireland this lunchtime, with temperatures a cool 14 to 18 degrees Celsius. This band of wet weather is extending across Northern Ireland, Northern England and Wales, where it's a milder 18 to 19 degrees. Further south and east, England is seeing brighter spells, though patchy rain will develop. London is at 21 degrees Celsius. That's your latest from the Premier News team. For more stories from a Christian perspective, head to premierchristian.news.
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8: How are you doing this Thursday afternoon? 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

0: courses and podcasts, and you can also register there for the chance to win a free book. 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Lewis podcast, please do consider rating and reviewing it. But now for today's show. On today's show, we're going to hear a fascinating discussion between Christian writer Caleb Woodbridge and science fiction critic Damien Walter. They explore Philip Pullman's claims that Lewis's Narnia stories are a filthy lie. This programme was originally broadcast on the Unbelievable podcast in June and was hosted by John Nelson. This is the third and final part of their discussion.
1: Hello and welcome back to Unbelievable, where I'm with Caleb and Damien discussing C.S. Lewis, Philip Pullman, fiction, sci-fi, everything in between. And I wanted us to talk about that second part of the critique that you mentioned, Caleb, which is about how a young reader might go to a text like The Magician's Nephew and essentially think that, you know, the fate of their own dying mother depends essentially upon being a good boy. And Damien, I wonder what you make of Pullman's critique there of Lewis.
2: Well, it is very difficult potentially for a young person to get that message. Yeah. My mother died when I was quite young, when I was 18. And I think if I'd been carrying the idea that I was morally responsible for that because I'd done something perhaps Christianly immoral, like going out partying when I was 14, that could have, of course, been really damaging. So I think it's quite obvious why many people would critique that today. But I'm sure we can interpret it the other way as well when we're thinking about like authority. And to an extent, I think we all do this. Yeah. All humans have magical thinking. And when something bad happens, we all to some extent think we did something to make it happen. I spend most of my time, I think, thinking that if I just kind of maybe did put the right title on my YouTube video, then that would boost it to success, you know, because we're not especially rational. So if we don't talk about that, and maybe that's the thing, maybe it's the more irrational side of us that Lewis is indicating there. Does that tie in with your interpretation, Caleb?
3: Yeah, well, I think a contextual thing is that C.S. Lewis lost his mother at an early age, and he described that as being like Atlantis sinking in terms of his own life. And so I think there's a very personal element of sort of wish fulfillment in that element of the story. I don't think that the narrative in at all ties it to Diggory's actions at all. I think the way in which it's presented is you've got this tension between the temptation to take a shortcut and to take something, to take the fruit illegitimately. But then in the end, Aslan gives the gift of that fruit as a gift, as a compassionate thing. And you have this beautiful moment where at the dawn of Narnia, before anyone else in that world knows grief, Aslan weeps with Diggory over the pain he carries at his sick mother. And so I think there's more nuance in how Lewis presents that than Lewis gives him credit for. And of course, there's a tension there in terms of healing and miracles and not wanting to be irresponsible in raising false hopes and expectations in young readers. I think it's delicate. I don't for myself think Lewis oversteps a mark, but I can understand the concern and sensitivity around that, because these are such big and important issues, and just that responsibility of writing for young minds is a weighty one.
2: And there's something as well in our in very material cultures, as I think we are in England, like a sign of growing up is no longer having this story that like Aslan will be there to help you when something bad happens. You're not allowed to think that anymore, and emotionally we tend to repress that, but that's not necessarily actually a good place to be emotionally.
3: Yeah, I think one of the things that part of the way we can redeem suffering, where we can pull out something good from the brokenness of it, is in

0: the way it turns us to other people for help and for relationship, for comfort. Mm. I'd also say that that's also something in relation to God and seeking God, is that not to be so crass as the sort of megaphone to the deaf world that perhaps Lewis at some stage could glibly roll off, or at least if you take the Shadowlands interpretation of things, I think that's probably simplifying his own biography and the way he treated it. But if you know the film and the story of his relationship with Joy Davison and how she died, there's this idea of him moving from a glib assertion of sort of, oh yeah, God uses pain to get our attention, to then going through that and having a much more nuanced understanding of that. But there is a sense in which as we hit our limits as individuals, we realize the need of other people and of these spiritual resources beyond our own individual capacities, whether you find that meaning in the Christian God or whether you look for it elsewhere. Obviously, I've got my own view on where the best, most real help can be found. But I think, yeah, just to be pushed beyond ourselves to seek something other, something deeper.
1: I think that notion of the Shadowlands is something I want to pursue more, because I recently went to see Shadowlands. It's in the theatre here in London, and there is an element of kind of escapism to this, that this world is passing, and we're going to sort of remove ourselves from it, and you know, be with God in the bliss of the beatific vision, or however you want to construe it. That seems to sort of, I suppose, maybe go against the science fiction impulse, generally speaking, in which sort of this world is enchanted. I wonder, Damien, if you could speak to that.
2: Yeah, science fiction has a long history of facing the disenchantment of the world. There's a famous short story called The Cold Equations, famously edited by John W. Campbell, and he insisted on an ending. And the story is that a young woman has smuggled herself aboard a space shuttle, which is taking emergency medicines, I believe. But there's only enough fuel for the shuttle without someone smuggled on board. And at the end of the story, she volunteers to be flushed out into space, because the point of the story is the cold equations. Doesn't matter what you believe, doesn't matter what your fantasy is, from a science fiction perspective, this kind of science fiction, there's only cold, brutal equations of reality, and that's what reality is. But this is something that Lewis reacted really badly to. Lewis had read Olaf Stapledon. In fact, Lewis and Tolkien were through the kind of 50s and 60s, as they were, you know, really becoming famous in their writing careers, they had turned to fantasy, what was going to become like the genre of fantasy, and science fiction was happening kind of around them as well. Tolkien read Dune at one point, really? And absolutely hated and despised Dune. Wow. Because, of course, Dune is the story of the complete corruption of the monarchy, and Tolkien is the return of the king. So they're completely clashing values there. And Lewis had read Olaf Stapledon. Stapledon was a British philosopher, William Olaf Stapledon, I think. And he had been influenced by early radio telescopes and the data that was coming from them about the true size of the universe, things like the redshift and so on. And we were just starting to get towards the Big Bang, you know, infinite universe type stuff. And he wrote Star Maker. And Star Maker is kind of a journey across the universe. And the universe is quite bleak and empty, and there is life in it. But ultimately, at the end of this journey, we meet the Star Maker. And this is kind of ahead of its time, because the Star Maker is like an alien superintelligence. And it's just making universes at random. And we're just in one random universe, having been made by the Star Maker. And Lewis hated this, and he wrote the Space Trilogy as a response to that, to kind of rewrite science fiction as a Christian version of science fiction. It's one of the reasons that trilogy is so interesting and powerful.
1: And do you think he's successful in what he aims to achieve?

Well, it's such an interesting trilogy. I mean, we in our break there, we mentioned the third volume of it, that Hideous Strength. And that Hideous Strength is like so much like how many people today think about it's a little bit conspiracy theory, there's kind of globalists who are trying to recreate civilization. And so Lewis saw a lot of trends coming, but his attempt to kind of rewrite space itself and planets doesn't, I mean, in a physics sense, it doesn't hang together. So he wants to, he's because space is depicted as dark, so he wants to depict it as light and kind of infused with divine light as they're traveling through space. So I'm torn because I think

0: into what is a very kind of nihilistic genre at times. But at the same time, I don't think it works for the readers of science fiction, which is why it's something of a neglected science fiction trilogy. Because as I've said, if I explain to people that Interstellar is actually, you know, a deeply Christian story, they don't go, wow, maybe I enjoyed it because it was Christian. They say, I will never watch that film again.
1: Yeah.
0: They reject it entirely.
1: So I think it's fascinating because if you read C.S. Lewis's book, The Discarded Image on the Medieval Worldview, you can see the ways in which he's pulling on medieval cosmology and trying to integrate elements of that into a sort of scientific frame. And that's a fascinating attempt. And I remember reading, so I think it's particularly the end of Perelandra, where you have this cosmic vision of the universe with these angels and with this this kind of anti-reductionist poetry of the universe being filled with life and light. And just because it's on this incredible scale, it not being any less meaningful and all of these things. And it absolutely blew my mind as a teenager reading that. I think it is one of the things that sort of permanently reconfigured parts of my imagination. So it worked on me. But yeah, I can understand how for many people it's just too big a leap from sort of our very materialistic assumptions and ways of looking at the world. I think, it's interesting because Lewis claimed in his essay on, I think it's the one where he says sometimes fairy tales say best what is to be said, that Narnia wasn't hammered out as allegories, even though it's often comes across like that. It sort of bubbled up from these images of lions and lampposts and things. And then in the course of shaping it, he realized, I can weave in these Christian elements, this sort of science fiction supposal of what if there was this fantastic world and what would Christ's incarnation look like in that world. So it kind of arising out of his worldview as a bit of speculation rather than being allegory in the strict sense. But yeah, there's that gap. He says about how no battery of facts could convince the modern that the universe is hierarchical, although he gives it a pretty good try in terms of trying to persuade people with the imagination. But yeah, for most people, that will be a bridge too far.
0: Although we seem happy to accept it in the other direction. We accept the Big Bang as the bottom-up materialist hierarchy. But for most of us, the idea that there is anything even teleological at the end of that is completely rejected, shaping in the other direction, certainly in science fiction.
1: Yeah. And just coming back to the idea of heaven, I would agree to some degree with Paul

0: way that's sort of emphasizing this idea of escaping to this heavenly elsewhere, whereas I would follow the understanding of a theologian like Tom Wright, who has written about new creation and the idea of the resurrection of the body. So it's the kind of integration of the material and the spiritual, and an inaugurated eschatology where the eschaton breaks into the present, that hoped for future. You work towards that and you let that transform the world now. So you're working towards the kingdom of God, or the Republic of Heaven is Pullman's version of that. But I'm not sure that you can have a republic that is heavenly without the king, because I think those that human impulse to sort of systematize and control and to do all of those things, that's always going to creep in. But if you don't, again, coming back, if you don't have that higher standard to hold it to, if all you've got is the imminent, I think that you perhaps lose some of that ability to be able to most powerfully work towards change in this life. It's the hope of that heavenly future that can really transform the present.
1: Yeah.
2: I like how Wright talks about, it's not the biblical story ends with the book of Revelation, and it's not as though humans go up to be with God in heaven, but rather the end time picture is that God finally makes his dwelling place on earth, which was also the beginning of the story in Genesis, where he's walking amongst Adam and Eve in the cool of the day. But I wonder if that's more akin to the kind of enchanted picture of some sci-fi. And I know, Damien, you've written about how here the sort of the heavens, the gods, souls, they're all found within the material universe. So is that another side to sci-fi, that on the one hand we have this sort of nihilistic picture, but on the other it's much more in some ways akin to that biblical vision where God and heaven and earth are actually united together?
1: Science fiction can't escape doing this, and it's often doing it without considering that it is doing it, because of course, like I think it's Charles Taylor, the Canadian philosopher, and he says that really what defines the modern scientific era is that we're trying to do everything with

0: we're going to do things now which will create a better, fairer future, a better world that that we can live in. And science fiction, especially in its early days, was very bound up in our social movements, especially the emergence of socialism. So you have things like Edward Bellamy's Looking Backward, which is, I mean, it's a very simple sci-fi setup for us now. There's a man who has been transported into the future and he's in a better society and he's thinking back to the kind of terrible America he was in before. And this sparked kind of social movements all across the United States before there was really an idea of socialism. And you have lots of early socialist writers who are expressing themselves in science fiction. And this goes through quite a journey, but I think the one of the places it expresses itself most strongly is in Star Trek. Now a much abused franchise, which has had a couple of decades of upsetting many people, unfortunately, but really defined like the future that we could make, which is completely rational, has no supernatural aspect. Although, of course, we do kind of bump into gods when we go out into the universe in our starship and Q is out there. But fundamentally, it's an entirely rational reality. And what we really liked, the reason it was so loved by, I think, very kind of atheist secular audiences, it was huge worldwide, but I think that was its core fan base, is because it said there's a future there that can be completely rational and scientific, technological, and good. And so much of what we see in that line of rationality and technology is really dystopian. And I think for quite good reason. So, of course, I think it is that view that technology is taking us to somewhere dystopian, which I think has come up a lot in Christianity, especially in recent decades. What do you think?
1: Yeah. So I think one of the things that this idea of the fall of human beings being sinful gives is a caution about utopian dreams. I think it helps guard against perfectionism. Obviously, there's a danger of that going too far and becoming a resigned, sort of backward-looking, nostalgic, the sort of just seeing, oh, we've had this lost golden age and everything's been getting worse since and there's nothing we can do about that. But that's where Tolkien talks about the long defeat of history. And I think that's, from a Christian point of view, an incomplete view, unless you also factor in what he called the eucatastrophe of history, the sort of happy turn of the incarnation, that there is this thing that gives us hope that, of change, of transformation, of redemption, that, a better future is possible, but that it requires a moral transformation. And that's obviously one of the things that makes Christianity challenging, is it is a demanding religion. It's not something you can just casually pick up. It calls you to self-sacrifice for things beyond yourself. And that does cut against the individualism of our culture. But within that, there is that hope, and there is that power for change, to inspire people to live and to sacrifice for a good that is beyond their own lives and own horizons, working for a greater redemption. So I think I would see the Christian story as having something very powerful to offer us as we face all of the challenges of the 21st century. And I think we see the limits of science alone to solve all of our problems. I find it really interesting the move from The Martian to Project Hail Mary, in terms of, I think The Martian is very much in that Star Trek tradition of let the nerd cook and this lone individual science guy can solve all of his problems, and science is the answer to everything. And Project Hail Mary still has a lot of that, but by the end of the story it shifts from science alone being enough to save the world to the need for sacrifice as well. And I think there's obviously the idea of sacrifice isn't uniquely Christian, but as it comes to us in Western culture, that's very much a lens through which we perceive that culturally, through

0: through the story of Christ. I think there's something very, very powerful in that to equip us to the kind of change that we need to make in order to work together for a world that is better, for a kingdom or a republic of heaven that can make a difference to our lives.
1: And Damien, what about you in terms of, you know, our world is full of problems. The 21st century has all sorts of challenges. How might science fiction or your own mythos overcome some of those problems, do you think?
2: Well, this has been my kind of self-assigned mission. I think the good thing about the age of YouTube is we can kind of define our own missions in the world here. So I'm looking for a 21st century mythos, because so many of our problems, like at the moment, we're in very political times. I had the most political times of my lifetime. People are highly politicized. I see this in very direct ways. So the YouTube algorithm at the moment has been kind of eaten by politics, and quite extreme politics of like the far right. Maybe that's not entirely fair, but a very resurgent socialism and ideas about a communist utopia have kind of resurged from nowhere, because we are also in very material times. So like this argument that Caleb is making very fluently here is really difficult for people, because the idea that we should think about some other place in the future that doesn't exist for us has been, you know, very heavily rejected by kind of social justice movements. And I mean, famously, Marx, you know, the opiate of the masses, because it's distracting us from what we really need to do, which is look at the material. And I'm open to that way of thinking, but I can see the need that I hope Caleb would agree with, that we need something like a unifying story. And our stories have been

0: always been heavily inflected by Christianity. And so I think it's unlikely that that story would be completely foreign to Christians, that there would be something in that story that would bridge maybe that gap between the theological drive to create the eschaton in a next world and, you know, immanentizing the eschaton, bringing it down to earth in the here and now, or some hope of that as well. Yeah. So that this is kind of my mad, quixotic mission to try and find such a story.
1: Well, it sounds like you might have found one already, in terms of, you know, maybe the Dalai Lama's challenge of, you know, going back to your roots and, you know, maybe exploring Christianity. But, oh, gentlemen, it's been such a pleasure to speak to you both. It's been such a respectful and thoughtful discussion. Damien, for those who are new to your work, where can they find you? Where on the internet can you be found?
0: The Science Fiction Channel is my main endeavor. So that is a YouTube channel. So if you search science fiction, you should find in the top results the Science Fiction Channel, Science Fiction with Damien Walter. And the Facebook community, and Caleb is often a contributor to that community as well.
1: Amazing.
0: You just search science fiction on Facebook.
1: Fantastic. And Caleb, what about you? Where can people find you online? Yeah.
2: So the main place people can find me is on my Substack, which is called Bigger on the Inside, because I like to explore how the stories that we enjoy and that we perhaps believe in are bigger on the inside in terms of their ideas and philosophy and spirituality. So that's www.biggerinside.co.uk, with an obvious nod to both Narnia and Doctor Who as two of the things that

0: a discussion between Christian writer Caleb Woodbridge and science fiction critic Damien Walter, exploring Philip Pullman's claims that Lewis's Narnia stories are a filthy lie. Thank you for listening to the C.S. Lewis podcast with me, Ruth Jackson. 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

0: The Lord says,
1: Jesus looked at them and said, With man this is impossible, but not with God. All things are possible with God. Mark chapter 10, verse 27.
2: Plenty more blessings like that to come your way throughout the afternoon here on Premier Christian Radio. Craig Wakeling here with you. Going to give you a little bit of an idea of what we can look forward to in the next few minutes, including dissecting more of that promise from President Donald Trump. Have you not heard it yet? Okay, all will be revealed in the next few minutes. We're asking the question after two, what makes a good Christian leader? All coming your way after the latest news and weather.

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1: The situation may differ, but a mother's prayer is the same the world over. 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
2: "There are so many mothers who carry that same prayer for doors to open, bringing much needed support to the family. And there are local churches that are partnering with Compassion to respond to that need.
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4: I'm so grateful for saying yes, and it's so simple.
1: CompassionUK.org/Premier.
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6: Isaiah 53, verses 4 to 10. Surely he took up our pain and bore our suffering. Yet we considered him punished by God, stricken by him and afflicted. But he was pierced for our transgressions. He was crushed for our iniquities. The punishment that brought us peace was on him, and by his wounds we are healed. We all, like sheep, have gone astray. Each of us has turned to our own way, and the Lord has laid on him the iniquity of us all. He was oppressed and afflicted, yet he did not open his mouth. He was led like a lamb to the slaughter, and as a sheep before its shearers is silent, so he did not open his mouth. By oppression and judgment he was taken away. Yet who of his generation protested? For he was cut off from the land of the living. For the transgression of my people he was punished. He was assigned a grave with the wicked and with the rich in his death, though he had done no violence, nor was any deceit in his mouth. Yet it was the Lord's will to crush him and cause him to suffer. And though the Lord makes his life an offering for sin, he will see his offering and prolong his days, and the will of the Lord will prosper in his hand. After he has suffered, he will see the light of life and be satisfied. By his knowledge, my righteous servant will justify many, and he will bear their iniquities.
7: As the air gets cooler and the days grow shorter, keep in touch with the weather this autumn. 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Coming up after the news.

0: Good afternoon, I'm James Lewis. The Church of England says a review into its handling of the case of abusive priest David Tudor is not expected to be published until early next year. The delay follows an ongoing police investigation into the case, as Premier's Donna Birrell reports.
1: The case of former priest David Tudor was commissioned last year. He'd been banned from ministry for life in 2024 following his admission of serious sexual abuse against a 15 and 16-year-old relating to the time when he was a priest in the Diocese of Southwark. Earlier this year, he received a second lifetime ban after a tribunal found he had more likely than not had sexual intercourse with a 15-year-old girl in the 1980s. In a statement today, the Church of England said the review is now at the stage of giving right of reply to all contributors, but it said it was mindful of the police investigation and the risk of jeopardising any judicial processes.
0: Elsewhere, ministers will set out plans which will give regional mayors the power to set an overnight tourist tax. But business owners in the hospitality industry have criticised the proposal, saying the British tourist industry will take the hit. The CEO of a Christian mental health charity is welcoming Prince William's new campaign aimed at preventing suicide. He's teamed up with sports stars, including Harry Kane, to cut the stigma around mental health, particularly among men and elite athletes who are struggling. Ellie Gage from Kintsugi Hope tells Premier why this sort of campaign is so important.
2: What we know from many sad occurrences of sports people who have died by suicide or who've struggled with their mental health is that just because you're a winner at something doesn't mean you don't struggle with your mental health. It is no respecter of persons.
0: The British Messianic Jewish Alliance is raising concerns that sanctions on Israel over illegal settlements could contribute to anti-Semitism in Britain. It's calling for leaders to act with wisdom, seeking de-escalation over division after a ban on UK trade with the areas deemed unlawful by the UN. Meanwhile, the bishops of Gloucester and Chelmsford are among those welcoming the government's intervention. There are questions how a pledge by Donald Trump giving every American adult $5,000 would be funded. The president's promising the cash award if the Republicans win November's midterm elections. In a convention speech, he claimed opponents wanted a communist takeover of the country. URC Minister Ryan Sermons is a former US naval officer. He tells Premier Christians should have a different answer to polarization.
3: What we should be saying is, what is the best way to build up the common good in this place? How do we recognize the image of God in that person over there and that person over there and that person I really don't agree with, but I'm going to sit down and listen. We're going to have a conversation. That's the invitation. I didn't hear that in that speech.
0: And scientists say

0: 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Last month was the world's joint hottest on record.
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0: A band of rain continues to push eastwards this Thursday afternoon, bringing unsettled conditions. Northern Ireland and much of Wales are experiencing cloudy skies with outbreaks of light rain and breezy coastal winds with temperatures around 18 degrees Celsius. Scotland sees similar damp weather in the west with temperatures around 16 degrees. Meanwhile, for England, it's a brighter picture across many southern and eastern areas, including London, with sunny spells and a milder 20 degrees Celsius with light winds. That's your latest from the Premier News team. For more stories from a Christian perspective, head to premierchristian.news.
2: This hour is brought to you by Kingdom Bank, the Christian bank that changes the way Christians use their savings to help churches across the UK to plant, build and grow.

one of those songs, so many different versions, but I think Shane and Shane, the artist there, do a wonderful job of it, and I really hope that it was a blessing to you this Thursday afternoon. Trusting all is well in your world, especially if, which I think is becoming even more increasingly common now, if Thursday is actually your Friday. You actually only work 4 days a week for whatever reason. And you know that when you finish up today, you've got an even longer weekend. It's really lovely that you're with me. Thank you for being a part of the family. Going to give you a little bit of an idea of what we can look forward to in the next few moments. But it does include an opportunity as well to be with us for the 1st of October for a very special event going on in Scotland. Now, I don't know where you live. You may well live in Scotland and be close to Glasgow. You may well live in Scotland and be quite far away from Glasgow. There's going to be a brilliant event going on there, and this is open to wherever you want to come from. But the 1st of October is the date to put in your diary. Do not worry, I'll tell you all you need to know about it and how we'd love to have you there with us here at Premier. So make sure you do stick around. Like I say, bit of an idea of what to look forward to and what we can expect over the course of the next hour or so, particularly in the next 15 minutes or so, where if you haven't heard the news coming from America, prepare for your jaw to be dropped. I don't think this would ever happen in this country, but America never ceases to amaze. So that's to come. Let's continue with the music. Jars of Clay, I Need Thee Every Hour.

0: Jars of Clay, I Need Thee Every Hour. Not heard much new stuff from them in the last few years. I was massive fan. I think I even saw them once at Big Church Festival many years ago, but they're responsible for some fantastic songs. I think they're one of their biggest songs is a song called Flood, kind of an acoustic sort of folky song. A really great song. I think that's probably the song that they're most famous for, and they're also known for many revamps of many hymns, including that one. Craig here with you. Hello, trusting all is well. We're hearing from Chris Burks in the next few minutes, and formerly of this parish, Fiona Stewart. How exciting is that? Fiona was a daytime presenter here at Premier, and she now leads a program to help Christians in their early and middle stages of their careers think about what it means to lead faithfully. So that is on the way. We are also hearing from Chuck Swindoll a little bit later on, using the illustration of mealtimes to make it an interesting point. So make sure you do stick around for that. It's a little bit too early for dinner, unless you call your lunch dinner, of course, and then your evening meal tea. Then we're just getting down in a whole rabbit hole, aren't we? So that's to come your way. But in the next few minutes, we're going to be reacting to the promise that Donald Trump has made to give every American adult $5,000 if the Republicans win November's midterms elections. Just have a think how much that would cost. I'll give you the answer in the next few moments. This is Premier Christian Radio.
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0: Grammy Award winning brothers Josh and Luke Smallbone, better known as for King and Country. There they are with a song called World on Fire. And do stay with us here on Premier Christian Radio in the next few minutes. I'm going to be telling you how you could be spending the evening being led in worship by someone with 3 Grammy Awards all to come your way in the next few moments. I wonder, have you ever made a promise and then wondered how exactly you're going to keep it? Promises are really important, aren't they? And it's crucial to keep them. Jesus says in the Bible, doesn't he? Let your yeses be yes and your noes be noes. Well, let me tell you about a promise that was made last night, which certainly caught the attention of the world's media. President Donald Trump promised to give every American adult $5,000 if the Republicans win November's midterm elections. But the US president not explained how the pledge, which would cost more than $1 trillion, that's trillion with a T, would be funded. He was speaking at the party's midterm convention. As well as this promise, he also reflected on the anniversary of the assassination of Charlie Kirk. You may well remember it in the news, the shooting of the conservative commentator and Christian drew shock and strong reaction, not only from within the US, but also around the world. To help make sense of this from a Christian perspective, Premier's Carlton Baxter has been speaking with former US Navy officer and URC minister Ryan Sermons.
1: It's an interesting promise, and it's also surrounded by a lot of fear. And as I was trying to prepare for this after your invitation to talk today, I was drawn back to Jeremiah 29 and that story.

of seek first the welfare of the city to which I have brought you, which is an invitation to politics. And I'm thinking of Charlie Kirk. I'm thinking of the political moment that we're in. And as I was sitting here waiting to get on, I started reading again chapter 28 just before it, which is where Jeremiah condemns Hananiah, if you've come across that. But Hananiah stands in front of all these people who've been brought from their homeland to Babylon. They're feeling powerless. They don't know what's going to happen. And Hananiah makes this promise saying that, you know, the God of Israel says, I will remove the yoke of the king of Babylon from your necks. Within 2 years, I will bring back all the temple treasures that King Nebuchadnezzar carried off to Babylon. And I will bring back Jehoiakim, son of Jehoiakim, king of Judah, and all the other captives. Like, it is a promise that this priest is making, this prophet is making to everybody, that everything's going to be fine. And Jeremiah even says, amen, I hope that's true. But you're going to have to prove it. Will you be able to prove it? And Hananiah takes the yoke off of Jeremiah's back and breaks it in front of everybody. And you can imagine everybody being really excited, like, this.

0: and to seek the welfare of where we are. And, you know, I listened to a lot of Donald Trump's speech last night. It's definitely a us versus them. There's a lot of fear mongering. There's a lot of just discussion of, you know, us versus them. And I think actually this is a moment where we as Christians practice a particular covenant that God has made with us. And when politics is breaking down, Luke Bretherton puts this really well. There's a London Institute of Contemporary Christianity podcast, I think season one, episode one, that you can go check out, where he talks about politics. But it is about seeking that building of the common life together. And this is an invitation that we have as Christians to turn to religion and practice a neighbor-loving politics together. And that's where I think that's what makes us distinctively Christian in this moment.
1: Today also marks a year since Charlie Kirk was shot dead. Can you tell us a bit more about why there was such a strong reaction to his assassination and the impact that he's left on American politics?
0: Well, I think Charlie Kirk forged, but he brought politics and religion very closely together. And there is a tradition in the United States of separation in church and state. He really kind of argued against that. I think it's important to respect the contribution he made to get people involved in politics and to bring their faith into politics. I think that's absolutely true. I worry that there is some of the blood and soil type thing that goes into that, where it becomes nationalistic, and that becomes a little bit of a problem. But I point back to what he said in one of his campaigns: when people stop talking, that's when you get violence. It was an invitation to engage prayerfully and respectfully in conversation with people, one with another. And I think that's where we as Christians should seize into that legacy of recognizing that we are whole life disciples. I think that's important to put in. Our whole life is filled in discipleship. So we bring our entire selves into that. So our faith is part of what we bring to the ballot. It's part of how we engage in the public life. It's part of how we conduct ourselves at work, wherever we are. We are whole life disciples. And so I think it's important to bring that in, but I don't think we have to do that in a way where we're trying to seek controlling dominant power over people. I think there's a way to do this that is respectful, that is covenantal, that respects what God has called, that seeks the welfare that we have found, and also is a bit of, you know, Matthew 5, some salt and light. We preserve that which is good as salt, and we point forward to that which is coming, which because the whole world is, you know, there's a brokenness in this world, there's fallenness in this world.
2: That was the Reverend Ryan Sermons, a former U.S. Navy officer, URC minister in Newcastle, helping us unpack the latest in U.S. politics. And it's certainly been an interesting night, isn't he? He was speaking with Premier's Carlton Baxter about Donald Trump's pledge of $5,000 dividend for Americans if his party wins the midterm elections, and about the anniversary of Charlie Kirk's assassination. Premier Christian Radio, thank you for being with me. Don't forget, keep up to date with all the latest news from a Christian perspective. Here's a question for you. Who do you look at as a good example of a Christian leader? We'll be hearing from Fiona Stewart and Chris Burks in the next few minutes on that very subject. So make sure you do stick around. Music as well to look forward to in the next few minutes from Tab Worship and a very good friend of ours, Noel Robinson. Do stay with us.
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4: 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Coming up after the news.
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0: absolutely lovely from Tab Worship, Noel Robinson. The song is called Grace and Mercy. Bit of live music for you on this Thursday afternoon. Now, I know we're a little bit too early for dinner or tea time yet, but an insight for living in the next few moments. We're going to be hearing from Pastor Chuck Swindoll, who uses dinner time as an example for what he wants to, or as a little bit of a illustration for what he wants to talk about. So hopefully it won't make you too hungry. Thank you for being with me. Thank you for stopping by and being here on Premier Christian Radio. We'd be worse off without you. You're so welcomed here. This is a great space for you. Now, what does it mean to be a Christian leader when you're not working for the church? Let me ask, tell you why I'm asking this. The Evangelical Alliance Public Leader Program helps Christians in the early and middle stages of their careers think about what it means to lead faithfully, either in their workplace or in wider circles. Fiona Stewart, formerly a daytime presenter here at Premier, now leads that program alongside Chris Burks. They joined Esther Hyam on Inspirational Breakfast to share more, with Fiona explaining why a Christian calling doesn't necessarily mean getting a job in a church.
1: Now, we get trapped into thinking about that, don't we? I think the calling word is interesting, because sometimes I think we can set calling up as, you know, we need to hear a download from God about exactly what I should be doing week by week, day by day. I think calling is more about identifying what you're passionate about, where God is speaking to you, the arena that you find yourself in. And really, that's what this program's about. It's about saying that a lot of people, they might be leading within church, so they might be have a role within their congregation, but the majority of their time, as Josh said, actually, majority of their time is spent in their job, in their community space. So whatever that looks like, whatever that is, probably within the secular environment, they're still a Christian, and God might be calling them to lead. And actually, that transforms our society when we have Christians in every sphere.
2: I think it's really important, isn't it, that actually we don't just apply calling to our spiritual skills and our spiritual leadership as well. You might be called to be a teacher or a football coach or a bartender.
1: Absolutely. Yes, and it's not just your job, is it? Because you could be called, for example, the football coach example is a good one, that, you know, it's maybe something that you do every Wednesday night and you faithfully do it. It's not attached to the church. It's not obviously evangelistic, but you are leading and discipling, in a sense, within that environment.
2: So, Chris, let's bring you here. Did you feel called to your role that you're doing in your workplace right now in the Community Rail Network?
3: I mean, for me, my job is spent most of the time on a train, traveling to beautiful parts of the country. And it was a slow process for me, actually. You know, I don't believe in coincidences. You know, I believe that God places me wherever I am, wherever I'm needed, wherever my God-given skills and talents are best served. And the job that I do now is basically spent all day, every day, talking to new people, sitting next to strangers when I sit next to them on a train, but by the end of it, an acquaintance. And it gives me that time. It gives me that space and gives me that opportunity to not only, you know, sort of share about me, but find out about them. And inevitably, that conversation normally ends up having a faith-based thread through it. So, yeah, I believe wherever we're put, whatever role we have, at whatever stage in our careers, you know, we might be, God uses our skills and our talents and our abilities in that situation that we're in to have those conversations.
2: So, Chris, why did you join this public leader program? What were you looking for?
3: I think sometimes we have a very narrow idea of what leadership looks like. Sometimes we imagine somebody in a suit or a fancy job title and a team of people reporting to them. But leadership can look like the person who brings people together around a project. It can be someone who is passionate about a particular thing in their life, whether it be faith in action, whether it's social justice, whatever it might be, someone who can quietly connect people who need help. And for me, you know, I've been through many different jobs in my career, and they have all had, when I look back in it, a link of bringing people together or using me as a sort of a conduit, as a voice for other people to speak up for other people. And the more I've got involved in church, and the more that I have explored my faith, the more I felt that those two were separate. You know, I was, you know, pretty comfortable at work, quite a confident person, happy to speak up when necessary. But when it came to sharing at church, that was a big no-no for me. The imposter syndrome kicked in. I didn't feel like I was well equipped. I didn't feel like I was worthy to do that, you know. I thought, you know what, I need to get rid of this, and I need to kind of test whether I'm supposed to be sharing or whether I do have the imposter syndrome for a reason. And I applied for the public leader course to do that, really, to bridge my professional life and my faith life, and see if they could meet. And the long story short is they have. You know, the public leader course, Fiona and colleagues at the Evangelical Alliance have really brought together a brilliant group of people from different backgrounds, and we've all kind of worked out that imposter syndrome is just this little thing in your head, and we're all called to serve in a particular way with the skills that we've got.
0: That was Chris Burks there. Fiona Stewart from the Evangelical Alliance's Public Leader Programme, sharing on why it's important that Christians learn to lead faithfully whether God has placed them, wherever God has placed them, and every level of their work and influence. My name is Craig. I'm really happy to be with you. Insight for Living with Chuck Swindoll, illustrating his point by using meal times. All will be revealed in the next few moments, so do stay with me. Now then, have you got any plans for the 1st of October? 1st of October, there's a special event going on. We're going to be there, as is some very well-known names, including a 3-time Grammy Award winner. All to be revealed in the next few minutes. All you need to do to find out is stay exactly where you are. Do not go anywhere.
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0: That's Joan Baez, and Amazing Grace. And that was a recording from 1975. Still sounding so, so good. Not bad, of course, for 51 years old. Right, we have got a brilliant event coming up in the next few weeks, 3 weeks today, actually. It's going to be a really special night at the Revival in Glasgow. Three-time Grammy Award winner Michael W. Smith's already booked in, performing live alongside home favourites Celtic Worship with Nikki Gumbel from Alpha Speaking. It's going to be a really amazing time. We're really proud to be there. And it's going to be Thursday, the 1st of October at the SEC Armadillo. That's the Thursday, the 1st of October, the SEC Armadillo for the Revival event. Find out more at therevival.scot, therevival.scot. Now then, if you eat your evening meal with other people, do you see it as an opportunity to reflect on your day? If not, perhaps this is something you might want to consider. Right now, Pastor Chuck Swindoll of Insight for Living is going to help us reflect on the idea briefly.
1: Mealtime is a great time to reflect. It's a great time to look back, even on a day, and to count the blessings, like David did in Psalm 103. Bless the Lord, O my soul, and all that is within me. Bless his holy name. Bless the Lord, O my soul, and don't forget one of his benefits, who heals all your diseases, who forgives all of your sins. And the list goes on down through verse 12, verse 13. As far as the east is from the west, so far has he removed our transgressions from us. He's reflecting on his past blessing. That's why I've always loved Thanksgiving. First of all, I love it that it's not called Thanksgiving. I like it that it's Thanksgiving. I love it that we can think back, and invariably we do that at Thanksgiving, and we just call to mind the blessings from our God over the past. And we all have them. It's just easy to let the present misery eclipse the past memory. So I suggest we start with a memory and think back. Don't let yourself get caught in the trap of mentioning the things that did not work out well or have not been solved or resolved. Go to the blessings. There will be many. That makes us rejoice. It lifts our spirits. It keeps us from becoming negative as we reflect on the good of the past. Now, chapter 30, where Job rehearsing present trials forces us to swallow our pride. And if there's something we need to swallow, it's our pride. Pride goes with a jaded culture. Cynicism feeds on pride. We look down at others because we see ourselves as better. I suggest that we rehearse the present trials we're going through and allow them appropriately to cut us down to size. George MacDonald, in a fine novel titled The Curate's Awakening, writes this: sometimes a thunderbolt will shoot from a clear sky, and sometimes into the life of a peaceful individual without warning of gathered storm, something terrible will fall. And from that moment, everything is changed. Perhaps you are there, or you have been there recently, and everything has changed for you. You once knew a delight you no longer know. Allow that to humble you. Allow pride to take a back seat. Face the fact that you, like Paul, when he was given the thorn in the flesh, have been given this so that you would not be lifted up above what is appropriate. In fact, Paul says twice in 2 Corinthians chapter 12, verse 7, that he was given this thorn, listen, to keep me from exalting myself. And then at the end of the verse, 2 Corinthians 12, 7, he repeats the same words, to keep me from exalting myself. What better use of current trials than allowing them to humble us? And goodness knows, humility would wear well on most of us.
0: I think it would. That was Pastor Chuck Swindoll of Insight for Living. You can hear full preachers every single weekday morning, 6:30, right here on Premier Christian Radio. So, plenty to come after three. Our profile feature focuses on an incredible lady who leads a multimedia ministry. And the inspiration started growing up as a child in war-torn Beirut in the 1970s. The story we have for you after three is unmissable. Make sure you do stick around. Also, imagine this. You are working for a church in a church office. You've got endless supply of tea and coffee and biscuits. You have got your minister to chat with, to get to know. You've got worship music playing on in the background. Even colleagues who are happy to be praying for you throughout the day. Sounds ideal, does it not? Well, there are questions being asked right now, and for good reason. Questions being asked like, is working for the church actually a hindrance to your faith? And we'll tell you the reason why we're asking that in the next few moments. Stick around after three. Oh, and before I forget, here we go, my little survey. You usually do this, don't we, around about 10 to 3 or wherever. So here we go. 63% of parents have admitted to doing this. 63% of parents have admitted to doing this. Any ideas what the answer might be? I will let you know after three. Have a think about it. Latest news from a Christian perspective coming up. But first, let's end the hour with this.

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5: 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I and the Father are one.
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8: I'm Martin T. Hart. The Church of England says a review into its handling of the case of abusive priest David Tudor is not expected to be published until early next year. The delay follows an ongoing police investigation into the case, as Premier Donna Birrell reports.
9: A safeguarding practice review into the case of former priest David Tudor was commissioned last year. He'd been banned from ministry for life in 2024 following his admission of serious sexual abuse against a 15 and 16-year-old relating to the time when he was a priest in the Diocese of Southwark. Earlier this year, he received a second lifetime ban after a tribunal found he had more likely than not had sexual intercourse with a 15-year-old girl in the 1980s. In a statement today, the Church of England said the review is now at the stage of giving right of reply to all contributors, but it said it was mindful of the police investigation and the risk of jeopardising any judicial processes.
8: Hotel and tourism firms are warning plans to give England's mayors the power to impose tourist taxes will be hugely damaging. The government is going to give local leaders the power to charge a levy on overnight visitors. Prince William has teamed up with sports stars such as England captain Harry Kane for a new project aimed at removing the stigma around suicide. On Your Side wants to give people confidence to start difficult conversations with people who might be struggling with their mental and emotional well-being. Ellie Gage from Kinjuji Hope tells Premier why it can be particularly hard for people in the sporting world to give up, to open up about mental health struggles.
10: For men in particular, the stigma is massive. Take it into the sporting arena and it gets a sort of another lens on it, which is the sort of we should be the strongest, the fittest, the best. We have, you know, we're the go-getters, we're the gold winners, we're the cup winners.
8: The US president's promising to pay a $5,000 dividend to every adult American citizen if the Republican Party wins November's midterm elections. But Donald Trump's failed to set out how he'll pay for the $1.35 trillion pledge. Speaking at a party convention, the president claimed his opponents wanted a communist takeover of the US. URC Minister and former US Naval Officer Ryan Sermons gives Premier his thoughts.
11: Politics feels like a playground, and there's bullying and there's taunting. It doesn't look like people are trying to recognize one another. And God has invited us to seek the welfare of the city in which we are placed and to not go around making promises that may be false.
8: More than 700 Catholic pupils in Scotland have come together to learn about the realities facing persecuted Christians around the world. Pupils from 23 schools attended the Catholic charity Aid to the Church in Need's Scottish Youth Rally on Tuesday. A message of support from Pope Leo was read out during the event, in which he offered encouragement and blessings to those taking part.
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8: Well, across the UK this Thursday afternoon, a band of rain with brisk winds is pushing across Western Scotland and Northern Ireland, where Belfast is seeing outbreaks of heavy rain at 18 degrees. Now, this wet weather is extending into Northern England and Wales, further south and east. England is much brighter, but mostly cloudy. London, however, is enjoying 21 degrees Celsius, while Birmingham is a mild 15 degrees. Breezy with strong gusts of up to 40 kilometres. That's the latest from your Premier News team. 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

Just a sensational Crowder, Torren Wells, All My Hope. I don't know about you, but I think it's a challenging song, isn't it? It's a lovely tune to listen to, wonderful worship song to praise God to. But if we just take hold of those lyrics, All My Hope, you know, I don't know about you, but when I sing along with that song, certainly when I hear the words, I think to myself, do I really put all my hope in Jesus? Do I put every fiber of my hope in Jesus? Or am I putting it in worldly things? Am I putting it in doctors? Am I putting it in banks? Am I putting my hope in other people? It is a reminder, isn't it, to put all our hope in Jesus. Well, I was certainly hoping for sunshine today, and I'm pleased to say we've got some washing out on the line, so it'd be lovely to get back to that nice dry set of washing when I get home. Simple things in life. I wonder what it is you're putting your hope, Jesus, in.

0: And what do you, we all need to put more of our hope in and allow him to do what he does. Craig here with you, Premier Christian Radio. The answer to my little survey coming up in the next few minutes, 63% of parents have admitted to doing this at least once. Any ideas? I'll let you know in just a few moments. I wonder, have you ever thought that TV could be an inspiration for someone's career? To do what they do for God. We'll be hearing the story of Rita Munea, who grew up in Beirut in the 1970s. Civil war was going on. And it was TV that helped with the stimulation and the distraction of all of that, but actually went on to be a massive influence in her career and what she's doing for God. So make sure you do stick around for that. Now imagine this. You are working in a church office. You have got fellow Christians around you. You've maybe got a minister who you've got on tap to go to with any problems or anything like that. You're allowed to play worship music in the background. You're allowed to ask for prayer, or you can pray for someone whenever they need to. Sounds ideal, does it not? Well, maybe not. Professional singers working in worship, for example, have reported bullying, inappropriate comments, poor pay, and even alleged drunken behaviour. So, could working for the church actually be a hindrance to faith? We'll be asking the question at this hour, so make sure you do stick around.
1: And I want you to know tonight,

0: That is the very, very unmistakable sound of Bishop Clarence E. McLaydon. And I hope you enjoyed it. The song is called There Is a Fountain. It is 3:15. I don't know what 3:15 conjures up in your mind. 3:15 was the time when my secondary school finished on the dot. Well, the bell went at 3:15 anyway. We'd all try and get up and go and rush out, but the teacher would remind us that the bell is for them, not for us. So 3:15 it is. How did you get on with my little survey just a few moments ago? There could have been plenty of answers to this, I suppose. 63% of parents claim that they have done this at least once. 63%. The actual answer is go to the car for 5 minutes, peace and quiet. Wow. If you're a parent of young children, or if you ever have been, I think you know exactly what I'm talking about.
1: Inspirational Breakfast is sponsored by the Harvest Partnership, where pensions and investments work together at the same time in perfect harmony.
2: 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We can't and mustn't forget the awful, awful events of that day. Agreed? Yeah. Well, later, and in a much more buoyant mode, we'll be joined by worship leader Noel Richards. He'll be here to reflect on 40 years as a worship leader, and we'll be talking to him about his new song. All this and more on Friday's Inspirational Breakfast. That's tomorrow morning here on Premier Christian Radio with me, Michael Fanstone, in association with the Harvest Partnership.

0: Oh, we love that. Graham Kendrick, we can rejoice because we have his music to listen to. Maybe could have played Shine Jesus Shine a little bit earlier on, but right now where I am, looking a little bit more cloudy. Trusting all is well. Now, fascinating story. When Rita Munia was growing up in Beirut in the 1970s, there was a civil war going on. Bombs were flying. It is unimaginable, isn't it, to think of what that must have been like. To distract her and her sister, her father would find any means he could to get electricity and power, put on a black and white television set just to give them some sort of stimulation and entertainment. It became a powerful witness of what broadcasting can do. Rita now leads the oldest and largest Christian satellite station in the Middle East and North Africa. It's called Sat7. She joins Premier Christianity's AJ Gomez on this week's episode of The Profile.
1: My life as a child was a lot of times in bunkers or the safest room in the house, because it involved, or the life in Lebanon involved, lots of bombs, shells, insecurities, pain. And during that time as well, I lost my mom. We lost our mother, my sister and I. I was 8 and my sister was 6. And my dad became our hero, the person that we look up to for security. And we were like also very, very afraid to lose him as well, because he became our world. And because he was so much involved in the Christian militia, we were so afraid that he will go one morning and we'll say bye to him, go to war, and we will never see him coming back. But those days shaped my life and my faith. I was born in a Christian family, traditional Christian family. It's the Maronite. The Maronite, they are under the Catholic Church, but they follow a saint called Saint Maroun, and it's like an Eastern Christianity. He was Maronite Catholic, my father, and my mother was a Greek Orthodox. And me, at the age of 15, I started going to the Pentecostal church. So it was crazy at home with all traditions. And I think this shaped my faith later on, you know, to believe in a church, a one church, capital C. But I will go back to this later on. So these years of war shaped everything. And also my relationship with God. First, because of my relationship with my dad. My dad, a lot of times when the bombs are falling or shells, or we live in insecurities and it was like really crazy outside, my dad will come to where we are hiding and he will cover us with his body. So if something happened, he will die and we will be safe. And this, of course, later on, let me see who God is, a father, that he is always there to lay down his life for his children. The second thing that played a role in my life is how Dad introduced us to television. So my dad want to distract us from what's happening outside. So he'll come to where we're hiding and bring with him a television set. And you remember, it's the 70s, television set black and white. and no electricity, because we're in a war zone. And he will bring with him a car battery. And don't ask me how he did it, I had no idea. So he will hook the television set to the car battery, and he will let us watch television to distract us from the war outside.
0: Incredible, isn't it? That was the Lebanese broadcaster Rita El Munia.

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2: Yeah, just coming up to 3:30. Thank you so much for stopping by and being with us here on Premier Christian Radio. Whether you're on DAB Radio Smart Speaker, don't forget you can tune in via Premier.plus as well. Now, how would you like to have a night which you're going to remember for a long time? How would you like to be with us for inspiration, great music? Well, that's exactly what you'll get at the Revival, which is taking place at the SEC Armadillo in Glasgow. Three-time Grammy Award winner Michael W. Smith will be performing, along with home favourites Celtic Worship and Nicky Gumbel speaking. You know, he's from the Alpha Course. Thursday, the 1st of October, SEC Armadillo in Glasgow. All the details available for you to get at therevival.scot, therevival.scot. Do stay with us. We're asking the question in the next few minutes. Is working for the church, can it be bad for your faith? More to come after music from Lucy Grimble. But first, time to delve into the Bible.
3: This is the word of the Lord.
4: Matthew chapter 9, verse 14 to 38. Then John's disciples came and asked him, "How is it that we and the Pharisees fast often, but your disciples do not fast?" Jesus answered, "How can the guests of the bridegroom mourn while he is with them? The time will come when the bridegroom will be taken from them. Then they will fast. No one sews a patch of unshrunk cloth on an old garment, for the patch will pull away from the garment, making the tear worse. Neither do people pour new wine into old wineskins. If they do, the skins will burst, the wine will run out, and the wineskins will be ruined. No, they pour new wine into new wineskins, and both are preserved." While he was saying this, a synagogue leader came and knelt before him and said, "My daughter has just died, but come and put your hand on her and she will live." Jesus got up and went with him, and so did his disciples. Just then, a woman who had been subject to bleeding for 12 years came up behind him and touched the edge of his cloak. She said to herself, "If I only touch his cloak, I will be healed." Jesus turned and saw her. "Take heart, daughter," he said, "your faith has healed you." And the woman was healed at that moment. When Jesus entered the synagogue leader's house and saw the noisy crowd and the people playing pipes, he said, "Go away. The girl is not dead, but asleep." But they laughed at him. After the crowd had been put outside, he went in and took the girl by the hand, and she got up. News of this spread through all that region. As Jesus went on from there, two blind men followed him, calling out, "Have mercy on us, son of David." When he'd gone indoors, the blind men came to him, and he asked them, "Do you believe that I'm able to do this?" "Yes, Lord," they replied. Then he touched their eyes and said, "According to your faith, let it be done to you." And their sight was restored. Jesus warned them sternly, "See that no one knows about this." But they went out and spread the news about him all over that region. While they were going out, a man who was demon-possessed and could not talk was brought to Jesus. And when the demon was driven out, the man who had been mute spoke. The crowd was amazed and said, "Nothing like this has ever been seen in Israel." But the Pharisees said, "It is by the prince of demons that he drives out demons." Jesus went through all the towns and villages, teaching in their synagogues, proclaiming the good news of the kingdom, and healing every disease and illness. When he saw the crowds, he had compassion on them, because they were harassed and helpless, like sheep without a shepherd. Then he said to his disciples, "The harvest is plentiful, but the workers are few. Ask the Lord of the harvest, therefore, to send out workers into his harvest field."
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0: I've had the pleasure of chatting with her a couple of times. Once live in the studio, she came in as a special guest. I didn't know who was coming in, and then when she turned up, it was absolutely lovely. 25 minutes to four. Thank you for being with me. Now then, we're asking the question right now, if working for the church is bad for your faith. Bear with me on this one. Hold on, right there. You might imagine working for the church is the ideal Christian workplace. Prayer, whenever you like, deep theological conversations with colleagues, maybe even worship music playing on in the background, someone to talk to about your struggles from a biblical perspective, in a safe place, in that sort of environment. But for some, the reality can be very different. Professional singers working in worship have reported bullying, inappropriate comments, poor pay, and even alleged drunken behaviour, prompting the Trade Union of Equity to introduce a new code of conduct covering fees, payment and working conditions. So what does that say about church workplace culture, and can working for the church actually be bad for your faith? Premier's Esther Higham spoke recently with Reverend Jamie Sewell, curate at St Michael's and St George, and Abbey Olede, pastor at City Chapel. She began by asking Jamie about the positives of working as a priest.
1: Pretty much my whole working life, I've had a period in my week, maybe an hour at least, where I've stepped aside with colleagues and we've prayed intentionally. And that is a huge

0: privilege.
1: Abby, what about you? What are the good bits of working in a church setting, working for a church?
2: The flexibility of running your diary yourself, being able to have meetings. I don't necessarily say playing Christian music all the time because you won't be able to work. Liaising with the community. I've had the opportunity of working within Christian organization as well as church. So within the organizations I've worked with, we have devotions every single morning for 30 minutes, both at Tear Fund and with the Billy Graham Evangelistic Association. We do that. And as a church, we pray, every day. 6 a.m., I do prayers. I do prayers, start the week right, every morning for years. And then in the evenings, we have 8:30 prayer meetings that people can attend and stuff in person. Would be once a week, maybe on a Sunday morning from 9:30 till about 10:30 before the service. So the benefits of just being able to spiritualize the atmosphere, get the place ready for service, for meetings. So it's a good thing. That's the beautiful bit about working within an organization, but then you still have to get the work done.
1: Just have to get the work done. Yeah, the day job doesn't go away, does it? So what about this news story that obviously piqued our interest, that actually people coming in to work in a church setting, maybe not doing it as their day-to-day job, were just kind of a little bit disappointed by their experience, by the pay, by the lateness of it, by even some of the behaviour. Jamie, did this ring true for you?
0: Yeah, I think one of the big challenges I've grown up with, I've worked maybe over 20 years now for church, is very often, I think part of the priestly role, for example, is to be an imitator of Christ. And we do it like every week when we take communion. We literally replicate what Jesus did at the communion table. I think one of the challenges is that sometimes people can get confused and forget that we're just imitators. And very often, in my own experience, when people have let me down, who I've looked up to, when it's been ministers, leaders, I've often... sadly, growing up, got confused and thought that they were Jesus. I forgot that they were just imitators. And I think you can project that onto Christ. And I think that certainly had, at points, a big impact on my faith journey. I had to really unpick that. I'm working for a church that serves a perfect God, but the church is still imperfect. And that can be a really difficult thing to digest. The closer you get to it, then obviously you see it warts and all.
1: So there's a sort of gap between expectation and reality. This guy, this gal, they're supposed to be following Jesus. They're supposed to, but they've been crabby in a meeting. They didn't pick up on my idea. It's that expectation reality gap. Is that part of the problem?
0: I think so. And I think you see the flaws the closer you get, and you have a hope and an expectation. And when institutions or organizations don't meet those, and when you put those kind of

0: therefore your faith can start to stumble and you can start to think, well, this is because they're flawed. Well, that must mean God's flawed. And I think that's a really difficult thing to digest.
1: Yeah, I think some honest truths there. Esther, hi, I'm chatting with the Reverend Jamie Sowell, curate at St. Michael's and St. George Abia Oleade, a pastor at City Chapel. Full conversation available at Premier Plus at premier.plus, which, by the way, is completely free. 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Do stay with me. We're going to be ending this hour with a prayer. Brilliant. Steve Thompson is going to be leading in a prayer for grief, for those who are going through a difficult time, those who are grieving at the moment. So do stay with us. This is Premier Christian Radio.
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0: for being with me. Now, if you're looking for a latest podcast to listen to, I've got something perfect in the next few minutes, especially if you love your history or you know somebody that does. So make sure you do stick around. A little bit of an idea as well of what we can look forward to after 4 o'clock here on Premier Christian Radio. My goodness me, the afternoon absolutely flying by, isn't it? But before we go any further, let's spend a bit of time talking to God, shall we?
1: Hello, this is Steve Thompson of Baraka Music Ministries International. Today, you may be experiencing a loss of a family member, friend, or acquaintance. It may be the breakdown of a friendship, the end of a relationship, or perhaps the pain of unanswered prayers. Whatever your circumstances, please know that God sees you, He knows your heart, and He is near to you. Let's pray together. Heavenly Father, we come before you today on behalf of all those who are grieving, hurting, and carrying the weight of loss. Your word reminds us in Psalms 34, verse 18, that the Lord is close to the brokenhearted and saves those who are crushed in spirit. Thank you that when our hearts are broken, you draw near. Lord, we pray for those mourning the loss of loved ones. Surround them with your comfort, strength, and peace. For those struggling with broken relationships, betrayal, or disappointment, bring healing to the wounded hearts and restore hope where hope has faded. Father, we especially remember those who prayed earnestly for healing but still had to say goodbye. In moments when we do not understand, help us to trust in your unfailing love and your abiding presence. Thank you that Jesus is acquainted with sorrow and understands our pain. Thank you that we never walk through life's darkest valley alone. As Psalms 23 declares, the Lord is my shepherd. Lead us beside still waters and restore our souls. Replace fear with peace, despair with hope, and loneliness with the assurance that you are with us. May every person listening today know your presence, your comfort, and your sustaining grace. In the precious name of Jesus Christ we pray. Amen.
0: Amen indeed. Thank you very much, Steve Thompson there from Baraka Music Ministries. Craig here with you, Premier Christian Radio. Look at the time, already 10 minutes to 4. Now, I did tell you there's a new podcast ready and waiting for you to listen to. And it's one for the history buffs as well. Michael Bird from Ask NT Write Anything has a new podcast called History's Last Stand, taking a look at the events that made the world we live in and the part that Christianity has played. It's available for you to listen to and watch now, Premier Plus and YouTube, Premier Plus and YouTube. It's called History's Last Stand. Make sure you do check it out. We've got the latest news coming your way in the next few minutes. It wouldn't be our 4 o'clock hour either without Bernie Dimit encouraging us with a different perspective, some godly wisdom to come your way. And it's been a busy week for His Royal Highness Prince William. You may well have seen him along with his wife, Princess Catherine, walking second in line to the throne, Prince George, to his first day at Eton. Very, very exciting times for the 13-year-old future king. Also, he's been to Norway to pay his respects following the death of the king there. And he's also launched a anti-suicide campaign as well. So, raising the awareness of that. We'll be reflecting on it in the next few moments here on Premier Christian Radio, so do stay with us.

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6: Christians from across the country will come together this evening to pray ahead of the crucial vote on assisted dying in Parliament tomorrow. MPs will consider a bill which would allow eligible terminally ill adults in England and Wales to request assistance to end their own lives, subject to safeguards. Christian charity CARE is one of the organisations behind the Praying for Life event. Its Director of Advocacy and Policy, Caroline Answell, tells Premier what she is praying for.
7: Those MPs on our side of the debate, those MPs that are speaking for life and looking to see vulnerable people safeguarded in rejecting this legislation, we're praying for them. We're praying for their courage and their conviction.
6: The Church of England says a review into its handling of the case of abusive priest David Tudor is not expected to be published until early next year. The delay follows an ongoing police investigation into the case, as Premier Donna Birrell reports.
8: A safeguarding practice review into the case of former priest David Tudor was commissioned last year. He'd been banned from ministry for life in 2024 following his admission of serious sexual abuse against a 15 and 16-year-old, relating to the time when he was a priest in the Diocese of Southwark. Earlier this year, he received a second lifetime ban after a tribunal found he had more likely than not had sexual intercourse with a 15-year-old girl in the 1980s. In a statement today, the Church of England said the review is now at the stage of giving right of reply to all contributors, but it said it was mindful of the police investigation and the risk of jeopardising any judicial processes.
6: Volunteers and staff at the RNLI are being warned not to wear clothes with the charity's branding after some faced abuse from anti-migrant protesters. It's following recent protests in Dover and Portsmouth, which saw the charity targeted for its rescue work, bringing people on some small boats ashore. The charity's called it unacceptable, adding actions being taken to ensure the safety and well-being of its workers. NHS prescriptions for drugs to treat ADHD are continuing to rise. New figures suggest more than 4.5 million items were prescribed in the year to June. That's a rise of 29% compared to the previous year. It's estimated around 2.5 million people in England have the condition. And more than 700 Catholic pupils in Scotland have come together to learn about the realities facing persecuted Christians around the world. Pupils from 23 schools attended the Catholic charity Aid to the Church in Need's Scottish Youth Rally on Tuesday. A message of support from Pope Leo was read out during the event, in which he offered encouragement and blessings to those taking part.
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1: And across the UK this afternoon, southern England is enjoying a largely dry and bright spell, with temperatures reaching around 21 degrees in London and 19 elsewhere across the southeast. However, rain and brisk winds are a feature further north and west. Northern Ireland and Wales are seeing cloudy skies with outbreaks of rain and temperatures around 18 degrees. In Scotland then, expect numerous showers and cooler air, with Edinburgh at 16 degrees Celsius, feeling more like 14. Well, that's your latest from the Premier News team. For more stories from a Christian perspective, head to premierchristian.news.
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he is responsible for some absolutely amazing tunes, and he's got certainly a lot that he's written, hasn't he? Incredible albums. It's bless and encourage for a long, long time to come. And it's brilliant that we're playing them here on Premier Christian Radio. I'm a massive, massive fan, and I hope you enjoyed that one. My name is Craig. It is 10 minutes after 4. I'm really loving the fact that you are here with me. Whatever stage of Thursday you're at, maybe this is happy hour for you. You're within the final hour before you get to go home. Maybe you've already left the office. Maybe you are working from home. Perhaps it's a day off for whatever reason. It is really lovely to have you on board. We're going to be talking about Prince William's new campaign to prevent suicide. And the general crux of it is just to have the courage to talk to somebody if they're not feeling great. The difficult thing about it is that when someone does do this, the majority of the time it's a huge shock. Not all the time, sadly. But I think it's important, as friends, as family, as work colleagues, as Christians, whenever we can, just to reach out to those who we think might be going through a difficult time, just to have the confidence to chat with them. And we're going to be getting some help on how to do that from Ellie Gage. She's from CEO of Kintsugi Hope, and she's got some really great advice of what to look out for. So that's to come your way. Bernie Dimet, different perspective as well, as we start to get closer to 5. So that's coming up in the next few moments. And the 1st of October is going to be a really special day in the Premier calendar. We want you to be a part of it as well. Thursday, the 1st of October. So that's exactly 3 weeks today. I'll tell you all about that after this from a lady who has a lovely voice. It's Carrie Underwood, and the song is called Because He Lives.

0: I told you she had a lovely voice. Do you remember her song from many, many moons ago now? It's probably getting on for, probably about 15 years. Song called Something in the Water. It's probably most famous for that song. Absolutely brilliant. Tunes to come your way from the likes of Ann Wilson, a song called My Jesus. If you've not heard it yet, it's absolutely stunning. Another lady with a great voice, so make sure you do stick around for that. 1st of October, by the way, we'd love for you to join us for the revival event taking place in Glasgow, the SEC Armadillo. We will be there. Home favourites Celtic Worship there as well. Nikki Gumbel's from Alpha is booked in to speak, and just a small matter of the 3-time Grammy Award winner Michael W. Smith performing live. We're going to be there. We're going to be all over it. We'd love for you to be there. You would be missed if you weren't coming. So you can find out how to get your tickets, more information, everything you need, therevival.scot, therevival.scot, taking place at the SEC Armadillo in Glasgow on the 1st of October.
1: 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Hope in the Night, Monday to Friday from 1 a.m.

0: The sound of Ann Wilson. The song is called My Jesus, and it plays just for you here on Premier Christian Radio. Loving the fact that you are here with me. Now, Prince William is bringing some of Britain's biggest sporting names together in a new campaign aimed at preventing suicide. It is called On Your Side. And it encourages everyone involved in sport, from professional athletes to coaches, volunteers, parents and supporters, to recognise when someone may be struggling and have the conversation and have the courage, really, to start those conversations. So who's involved? Footballer Harry Kane, Formula One driver George Russell, host of Olympic and sporting stars are backing the campaign. It's really lovely to see. I had a friend who passed away because of this issue. And it's really sad. It's incredibly sad. Person I'm talking about left behind a wife and two children. Life for him, I understand, just got too much. And from the outset, he was a happy person. He would come and he would give you a hug. He would ask you how you are. From a worldly perspective, he seemed very successful in things that he'd done. He'd reached the highest sort of level of his chosen industry. It was incredibly sad. So, how can Christian faith communities play their part in helping people know that they are not alone? Ellie Gage is CEO of Kintsugi Hope. It's a Christian charity that helps people talk honestly about their mental health struggles. She's been giving her view to Premier's Carlton Baxter.
1: We've a way to go, but I think that it's great to have such a high profile for mental health today, World Suicide Prevention Day. Great that the Prince has come out with this initiative to encourage us all to think and talk about mental health. And the tragedy of suicide is often because emotion and feelings are internalized and not talked about and not talked out. And I think that we're slowly realising that it's good to talk. That phrase has been used for a lot of years, but I think we're still bad at doing it at times. And so talking and listening are really critical in preventing

0: suicide and helping any of us with our mental and emotional well-being.
1: The campaign is particularly focused on sport, where there can sometimes be a culture of strength, toughness, and keeping your problems to yourself. Why can that make it difficult for people to admit that they're struggling?
0: I think stigma is a huge thing. Stigma, that sort of mark of disgrace where we're all still slightly embarrassed to admit that we might be struggling in some way with our mental health. And I think for men in particular, the stigma is massive. Take it into the sporting arena and it gets a sort of another lens on it, which is the sort of we should be the strongest, the fittest, the best. We have, you know, we're the go-getters, we're the gold winners, we're the cup winners. But what we know from many sad occurrences of sports people who have died by suicide or who've struggled with their mental health is that just because you're a winner at something doesn't mean you don't struggle with your mental health. It is no respecter of persons at all. And so I think that there is a genuine problem for sports people, but for men in general, the leading cause of death in men under 50 is death by suicide, which is a tragedy. And it's the leading cause of death in young people under 35.

0: Ask the question. Ask the question, how are you doing? How is your week going? What's going on with you at the moment? What are you carrying at the moment? And to genuinely make time to listen. Not be thinking of your answer, but to take time to really listen and create space for the people who are around you. And if you're the person who's struggling, I feel for you, but have maybe just one courageous moment to say, I'm not doing good at the moment, to somebody that you love, and allow that space and time then to talk and unpack. Or sometimes sitting with a cup of tea, not saying much, but just being present with another person, with each other, holding space, holding that safe space for people is a really important thing to do to help people know that they're not alone and that they have options.
1: Ali Gage there, who is CEO of Kintsugi Hope. On Prince William teaming up with sports stars such as Harry Kane for a new campaign aimed at preventing suicide. She was talking to Premier's Carlton Baxter. Have you heard the audio version of this campaign? Prince William voicing it himself. It's extremely moving. Also Harry Kane getting involved as well, the England football captain. You can hear more and read more about this on our website, premierchristian.news. That is premierchristian.news. Thank you for being with me. We are not too far away from Bernie Diamond in a different perspective. More encouragement to come your way.
2: Somebody give Jesus praise here. Come on, give Jesus praise here. We're going to sing and glorify God together, one body, one.

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0: just coming up to 22:05, Premier Christian Radio. More information in the next few minutes on what we've got to look out for from 5. What makes a good Christian leader? I wonder if you know someone who is a leader, maybe in a Christian or a non-Christian capacity, and you think to yourself, I really do believe they have a great qualities needed to be a leader. So that's to come your way, with someone whose voice you may well recognize actually from here at Premier. So that's to come your way. Also coming up, we're going to be thinking about meal times, dinner time particularly. Insight for Living with Chuck Swindoll ahead of some teaching tonight. So that is to come your way. Do stay with us here on Premier Christian Radio. For now, though.
1: As much as we're all tempted to snack on junk food, fruit is both tasty and healthy. Fruit, in fact, makes us feel good. It's the same with sin and righteousness. Now, there are two words with quite a bit of baggage. Sin, well, sin's like the junk food. And righteousness, well, it makes you feel good like fruit. Hi, I'm Bernie Diamond, and it's great to be back with you again. Today we're going to take a look at the fruit of righteousness from a different perspective. One of the things we do in this world, particularly, let me say, in the West, is we get hooked on junk food. Pretty much most people need 3 meals a day, breakfast, lunch and dinner. Some don't get that, of course. Many in this world don't get that. And others skip meals because they're too busy to eat. And in between meals, we like to have a little snack.

snacks like a banana or an apple or an orange, we go for the chocolate bar or the donut or the packet of chips or something equally unhealthy. Of course, one of those every now and then, no problemo. But if those are the things that we snack on most of the time, they're going to make us sick and tired, literally. I've done that a few times in my life, and each time I've eventually come to my senses and replaced those unhealthy snacks with healthy ones. At first, it seems like a real burden to give up the junk food snacks, but within a day or two, here's what happens. Firstly, what I found is that I rediscover how wonderful fruit tastes. A sweet mandarin, a juicy orange, a crisp apple, a ripe banana. They taste fantastic. Huh, what a surprise. And secondly, within just a few days, I'm feeling much healthier, more energy, more alert, a spring in my step. The fruit, as it turns out, is good for us in so many different ways. Over the course of this week on the program, we've been chatting about reaping the harvest of righteousness. God's righteousness is two things. It's both bad news and good news. Bad news because he's righteous and we're not, and eventually that brings his wrath crashing down on our heads. And good news because he knows that, which is why he sent us Jesus Christ, his son, to save us. Now, we're going to talk about the bad news and the good news a bit more next week on the program. But today we're going to talk about fruit, good, healthy, life-giving fruit. As I mentioned just earlier, making the transition from bad eating habits to good eating habits at the time always seems, well, it feels like we're making a sacrifice, giving up the sweet chocolate bars and the fatty chips. It's never fun making that choice and starting on the journey to healthy eating. But not only is fruit really, really nice, it yields fruit in our lives. We feel better. We have more energy, right? We know that. And it's the same with sin and righteousness. When we're addicted to some sin, we all have one or two sins that we're predisposed to. It seems like such a sacrifice giving them up. Really, it does. Even though they're not good for us, even though they're hurting us. And oftentimes, God helps us by sending us through a rough patch, by disciplining us so that we can learn for ourselves the impact that our sin's having, so that we can feel the pain and have the opportunity to let go of the sin and turn back to him. Have a listen to what the writer of the letter of Hebrews says in the New Testament about this very thing. Hebrews chapter 12, beginning at verse 5. And you have forgotten the exhortation that addresses you as children. My child, do not regard lightly the discipline of the Lord or lose heart when you are punished by him. For the Lord disciplines those whom he loves, and he chastises every child whom he accepts. Endure trials for the sake of discipline. God is treating you as children. For what child is there whom a parent does not discipline? If you don't have that discipline in which all children share, then you are illegitimate and not his children. Moreover, we had human parents to discipline us, and we respected them. Should we not be even more willing to be subject to the Father of spirits and live? For they disciplined us for a short time, as seemed best to them, but he disciplines us for our good, in order that we may share his holiness. Now, discipline always seems painful rather than pleasant at the time, but later it yields the peaceful fruit of righteousness to those who have been trained by it. Therefore, lift up your drooping heads, strengthen your weak knees, make straight the paths for your feet, so that what is lame may not be put out of joint, but rather be healed. You know what he's saying? No pain, no gain, right? And in a sense, that's what's going on here. So often we're travelling through tough times and we don't take the time to read the signs. We squeal in pain. Oh, God, why is this happening to me? And we don't stop to hear his answer. Oftentimes the reason it's happening is because God is at work in our lives, and leaving the sin behind, it's hard. Our flesh is addicted to it. It's like a heroin addict leaving drugs behind. It's hard. It hurts. And God lets it happen to us because he loves us, because he knows that the peaceful fruit of righteousness is so worth the effort and the pain. Can we just talk about that fruit for a moment? Can we talk about this wonderful harvest, the gain that comes out of the pain? Because it's like the real fruit that I was talking about earlier on in the program. It's fantastic. When we're wallowing around in our sin, well, that affects our lives. Someone who's living constantly in the sin of anger,
Well, they're going to have a rotten life, right? Someone who's labouring under the yoke of unforgiveness is having a rotten life. Someone who hasn't learned to sacrifice and to love is

0: having unhealthy, tragic relationships. The list of cause and effects goes on and on. I am sure there are some that you can point to in your own life. And most times, we don't even notice them. We don't stop to think about the sin, the cause, and the effect that it's having in our lives. Now, listen very carefully. I use this word sin very deliberately, as much as it jars with many people, as much as many people think, oh, come on, that's an old-fashioned concept. I use it deliberately because it's what God calls our rebellion. It means literally to miss the mark, to miss the whole point of life, to miss out on our share. And that's what we're doing when we're rebelling against God, missing out on His goodness. Just like when we're stuffing our faces full of unhealthy food, we're missing out on energy and well-being and health that should be going on in our lives. But when we allow God's discipline through the difficult and often painful circumstances that we're traveling through be the tool that helps us to let go of the sin, the tool that shows us the pain and helps us to the heart decision of letting go and turning back to Him, then here's what's going to happen. Just like giving up junk food snacks, it's not going to be a pleasant start. It always seems painful rather than pleasant at the time. That's what we read there in Hebrews. But the peaceful fruit of righteousness, well, it's kind of like that sense of well-being and vibrancy and energy that we get when we ditch the junk food in favor of the healthy stuff, the fruit, the vegetables. I just wanted to encourage you that sometimes the tough patches that we're going through are in fact God's polishing cloth in our lives. And the sin that He's putting His finger on right now is actually ruining our lives. It's robbing us of the peaceful fruit of righteousness that He wants us to live out day after day. So we can struggle, we can squirm, we can fight God, we can complain. The problem is, the longer we do that, the longer He's going to keep us in this uncomfortable place. Or we can go to Him, ask Him to show us what He's doing. Let go of the sin quickly, yeah, even though it seems difficult, even though it's not pleasant at the time, more likely painful. And the sooner we get with God's plan, the sooner we let go of the sin, the sooner we make the hard decision to say, what's the matter with me? Why am I living in this sin? And we turn back to God, then the sooner we'll be living in the peaceful fruit of righteousness. What do you think? Is alive and active, amen, with the power to transform your life, to help you become all that God made you to be. And that's what the Fresh Daily Devotional is all about. 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And as a bonus, we'll also send you a free copy of my ebook, How Can I Hear God Speak to Me? My prayer is that your heart will be touched and transformed as you draw ever closer to Jesus through the power of His Word. Again, that web address is freshdevotional.org. God bless you. I'm Bernie Diamond, and I'll catch you again same time tomorrow with a different perspective.
1: 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Three-time award winner Michael W. Smith. I wonder if he'll sing a version of this song.

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2: I'm Martin T. Hart. Christians are being urged to pray ahead of the assisted dying vote tomorrow. MPs will consider a bill which will allow eligible terminally ill adults in England and Wales to request assistance to end their own lives, subject to safeguards. Christian charity CARE is one of the six organisations behind Praying for Life, an event to pray against the bill. Its Director of Advocacy and Policy, Caroline Answell, tells Premier her thoughts on the effect the bill could have if it goes through.
3: We'll see a real compromise to the palliative care that can make a difference in these end days. In those countries where they've already brought this in, you see a sort of a dropping away of investment.
2: The Church of England says a review into its handling of the case of abusive priest Taylor David Tudor is not expected to be published until early next year. The delay follows an ongoing police investigation into the case, as Premier Donna

0: reports.
1: A safeguarding practice review into the case of former priest David Tudor was commissioned last year. He'd been banned from ministry for life in 2024 following his admission of serious sexual abuse against a 15 and 16-year-old relating to the time when he was a priest in the Diocese of Southwark. Earlier this year, he received a second lifetime ban after a tribunal found he had more likely than not had sexual intercourse with a 15-year-old girl in the 1980s. In a statement today, the Church of England said the review is now at the stage of giving right of reply to all contributors, but it said it was mindful of the police investigation and the risk of jeopardising any judicial processes.
0: Volunteers and staff at the RNLI are being warned not to wear clothes with the charity's branding after some faced abuse from anti-migrant protesters. It's following recent protests in Dover and Portsmouth, which saw the charity targeted for its rescue work, bringing people on some small boats ashore. The charity's called it unacceptable, adding action is being taken to ensure the safety and well-being of its workers. And Donald Trump's accused of trying to buy the midterms after he promised to give every American adult $5,000 if the Republicans win both houses. He says the money would have to be spent in the US. It's unclear how the estimated $1.35 trillion pledge would be funded. URC Minister Ryan Sermons is a former US naval officer. He tells Premier Christian Radio that they should have a different answer to polarization.
2: What we should be saying is, what is the best way to build up the common good in this place? How do we recognize the image of God in that person over there and that person over there and that person I really don't agree with, but I'm going to sit down and listen. We're going to have a conversation. That's the invitation. I didn't hear that in that speech.
0: The British Messianic Jewish Alliance is raising concerns that sanctions on Israel over illegal settlements could contribute to anti-Semitism in Britain. It's calling for leaders to act with wisdom, seeking de-escalation over division after a ban on UK trade with the areas deemed unlawful by the UN. Meanwhile, the bishops of Gloucester and Chelmsford are among those welcoming the government's move. The Reverend Rachel Treweek said it reflects God's justice, love and mercy, while the Reverend Gully Francis Dequani describes it as a welcome intervention.
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0: Rain is the main story across the western parts of the UK this afternoon, with heavy downpours at times across Northern Ireland, where temperatures sit around 18 degrees Celsius. Further north, Scotland is experiencing persistent rain and brisk winds, with Glasgow at 16 degrees Celsius and Aberdeen 14 degrees. Meanwhile, Wales sees scattered showers, with Cardiff around 19 degrees Celsius. Now, for much of England, it's a drier picture, with London enjoying 21 degrees Celsius, feeling pleasantly warm. That's the latest from your Premier News team. For more stories from a Christian perspective, head to premierchristian.news.
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Well, I think the amount of joy that was in that song was off the Richter scale, was it not? Tim Godfrey teaming up with Anderson Chima Nubua, and it's called Big God. Want to have a bit of a dance to on this Thursday afternoon, just coming up to 10 minutes after 5. A little bit of an idea of what we can expect over the course of the next hour or so. We will be ending it with a look on meal times, being used as an illustration by Insight for Living's Chuck Swindoll. Just to remind you, by the way, news from a Christian perspective, always on our website, premierchristian.news, premierchristian.news. We'll be hearing how someone very famous, the son of someone very, very famous, passed away now, how they are, as they say, Christ curious. Who is it? And the context behind it? All to come your way in the next few moments. We're also hearing how the Church of England plans to create 2,000 affordable homes. How on earth are they going to do that? Find out more, premierchristian.news. And you'll get to read the findings of a new report which says that churches deliver 250,000 community projects every single week. All in one place. Keep up to date with all the latest news. News from a Christian perspective, premierchristian.news.

0: Days of Elijah, one of those songs, so many different versions. Hope you enjoyed that one. We are hearing about quite an audacious promise from Donald Trump. You may well have heard this in the news recently, but basically he is going to reward every single adult in the US, or every single American adult in the US, if the Republicans win the midterms, which are coming up in November. It's quite incredible. And how he would achieve this if it had to happen, well, many are asking that question. So that's to come at your way. Also, in the next few minutes, what makes a good Christian leader? Do you look at a Christian who is a leader and you think, yeah, they've definitely got the qualities to do what they do, to be in that leadership role, or maybe they don't? We'll be hearing in the next few minutes from the Evangelical Alliance. They have got a really good public leader program, which they say helps Christians in the early or middle stages of their careers think about what it means to lead faithfully. So that is just around the corner. Make sure you do stick around for it. And details as well of the Revival event, which is taking place in Glasgow in exactly 3 weeks' time, the 1st of October. More to come your way. Lucy Shea, Come Thou Fount, in the next few minutes. A reminder of just what fantastic teaching programs we have here on Premier Christian Radio.
1: Would you like to understand your Bible more deeply? 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Find out the answers to these questions by listening from 6 this evening for some inspired Bible teaching from around the world.

0: Lucy Shay, Come Thou Fount on Premier Christian Radio. Thank you for stopping by and being with us here on the station that continues to bless you and encourage you. Hope the sun is still out where you are. I don't know about you, but I've noticed it's starting to get a little bit cooler just recently. Not so much that we're putting the heating on yet. But yeah, just starting to drop a little bit in temperature, is it not? Are we due another heat wave between now and when autumn really kicks in? I wouldn't be surprised if we were. Anyway, what does it mean to be a Christian leader when you're not working for the church? The Evangelical Alliance's Public Leader Program helps Christians in the early and middle stages of their careers think about what it means to lead faithfully, either in their workplace or in wider circles. Fiona Stewart, formerly a daytime presenter at Premier, now leads the program alongside Chris Burks. They joined Esther Higham on Inspirational Breakfast to share more with Fiona. Here she is explaining why a Christian calling doesn't necessarily mean getting a job in a church.
1: Now, we get trapped into thinking about that, don't we? I think the calling word is interesting, because sometimes I think we can set calling up as, you know, we need to hear a download from God about exactly what I should be doing week by week, day by day. I think calling is more about identifying what you're passionate about, where God is speaking to you, the arena that you find yourself in. And really, that's what this program's about. It's about saying that a lot of people, they might be leading within church, so they might have a role within their congregation, but the majority of their time, as Josh said, actually, majority of their time is spent in their job, in their community space. So whatever that looks like, whatever that is, probably within the secular environment, they're still a Christian, and God might be calling them to lead. And actually, that transforms our society when we have Christians in every sphere.
2: I think it's really important, isn't it, that actually we don't just apply calling to our spiritual skills and our spiritual leadership as well. You might be called to be a teacher or a football coach or a bartender.
1: Absolutely. Yes, and it's not just your job, is it? Because you could be called, for example, the football coach example is a good one, that, you know, it's maybe something that you do every Wednesday night and you faithfully do it. It's not attached to the church. It's not obviously evangelistic, but you are leading and discipling, in a sense, within that environment.
2: So, Chris, let's bring you here. Did you feel called to your role that you're doing in your workplace right now in the Community Rail Network?
3: I mean, for me, my job is spent most of the time on a train, traveling to beautiful parts.

0: of the country. And it was a slow process for me, actually. You know, I don't believe in coincidences. You know, I believe that God places me wherever I am, wherever I'm needed, wherever my God-given skills and talents are best served. And the job that I do now is basically spent all day every day talking to new people, sitting next to strangers when I sit next to them on a train, but by the end of it, an acquaintance. And it gives me that time, it gives me that space, and gives me that opportunity to not only, sort of share about me, but find out about them. And inevitably, that conversation normally ends up having a faith-based thread through it. So yeah, I believe wherever we're put, whatever role we have, at whatever stage in our careers, we might be, God uses our skills and our talents and our abilities in that situation that we're in to have those conversations.
1: So, Chris, why did you join this public leader program? What were you looking for?
0: I think sometimes we have a very narrow idea of what leadership looks like. Sometimes we imagine somebody in a suit or a fancy job title and a team of people reporting to them. But leadership can look like the person who brings people together around a project. It can be someone who is passionate about a particular thing in their life, whether it be faith in action, whether it's social justice, whatever it might be. Someone who can quietly connect people who need help. And for me, I've been through many different jobs in my career, and they have all had, when I look back in it, a link of bringing people together or using me as a sort of a conduit, as a voice for other people to speak up for other people. And the more I've got involved in church, and the more that I have explored my faith, the more I felt that those two were separate. I was pretty comfortable at work, quite a confident person, happy to speak up when necessary. But when it came to sharing at church, that was a big no-no for me. The imposter syndrome kicked in. I didn't feel like I was well equipped. I didn't feel like I was worthy to do that, and I thought, you know what, I need to get rid of this, and I need to kind of test whether I'm supposed to be sharing or whether I do have the imposter syndrome for a reason. And I applied for the public leader course to do that, really, to bridge my professional life and my faith life, and see if they could meet. And the long story short is they have. The public leader course, Fiona and colleagues at the Evangelical Alliance have really brought together a brilliant group of people from different backgrounds, and we've all kind of worked out that imposter syndrome is just this little thing in your head, and we're all called to serve in a particular way with the skills that we've got.
2: Chris Birks there, and Fiona Stewart from the Evangelical Alliance's Public Leader Programme, sharing on why it's so important that Christians learn to lead faithfully wherever God has placed them, at every level of work and influence. Do stay with us here on Premier Christian Radio. I wonder if you've ever made a promise and not kept it. I wonder if you have ever had the pleasure of seeing through a promise that you made. Well, President Donald Trump has made quite an audacious promise. Many are wondering how on earth he's going to keep it. Have you heard about it yet? Well, it will be revealed in the next few moments. And before the hour is out, we'll hear from Chuck Swindoll using the illustration of mealtimes to make his point. He's from Insight for Living, and that's coming your way before the end of the hour. Do stay with us here on Premier Christian Radio. This is Pastor Willie E. Kilpatrick presenting the Prince of Peace Choir. This song is called Whatever It Takes.
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1: 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Another season is upon us. But take a moment to hear God's word.
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0: Matt Mayer, Lord, I Need You, Premier Christian Radio. Getting closer to six, a little bit of an idea coming your way of what we can look forward to as far as our teaching programmes we have for you. So make sure you do stick around. Now, did you hear the latest from America? Donald Trump has promised to give every American adult $5,000 if the Republicans win November's midterm elections. But the US president's not explained how the pledge, which will cost more than $1 trillion, will be funded. He was speaking at the party's midterm convention, where he also reflected on the anniversary of the assassination of Charlie Kirk. The shooting of the conservative commentator and Christian drew shock and strong reaction from within the US and around the world. To help make sense of this from a Christian perspective, Premier's Carlton Baxter spent some time chatting with former US Navy officer and URC minister Ryan Sermons. Here's what he had to say.
1: It's an interesting promise. And it's also surrounded by a lot of fear. And as I was trying to prepare for this after your invitation to talk today, I was drawn back to Jeremiah 29 and that story of seek first the welfare of the city to which I have brought you, which is an invitation to politics. And

I'm thinking of Charlie Kirk. I'm thinking of the political moment that we're in. And as I was sitting here waiting to get on, I started reading again, chapter 28, just before it, which is where Jeremiah condemns Hananiah, if you've come across that. But Hananiah stands in front of all these people who've been brought from their homeland to Babylon. They're feeling powerless. They

0: know what's going to happen. And Hanani makes this promise saying that, you know, the God of Israel says, I will remove the yoke of the king of Babylon from your necks. Within 2 years, I will bring back all the temple treasures that King Nebuchadnezzar carried off to Babylon, and I will bring back Jehoiakim, son of Jehoiakim, king of Judah, and all the other captives. Like, it is a promise that this priest is making, this prophet is making to everybody, that everything's going to be fine. And Jeremiah even says, amen, I hope that's true, but you're going to have to prove it. Will you be able to prove it? And Hananiah takes the yoke off of Jeremiah's back and breaks it in front of everybody. And you can imagine everybody being really excited, like, this is going to be great. And but Jeremiah tells him, listen, Hananiah, the Lord has not sent you, but the people believe your lies. Therefore, this is what the Lord says. You know, and you read that, and I'm not wishing any of the predictions, and nor am I claiming Jeremiah's voice in that moment. But what I am saying is that we need to recognize that there is a political moment here. And Charlie Kirk said this, when people stop talking, that's when you get violence. There is something important in this moment about seeking the common life together that we are in, to seek the welfare of where we are. And, you know, I listened to a lot of Donald Trump's speech last night. It's definitely a us versus them. There's a lot of fear mongering. There's a lot of just discussion of, you know, us versus them. And I think actually this is a moment where we as Christians practice a particular covenant that God has made with us. And when politics is breaking down, Luke Bretherton puts this really well. There's a London Institute of Contemporary Christianity podcast, I think season one, episode one, that you can go check out, where he talks about politics. But it is about seeking that building of the common life together. And this is an invitation that we have as Christians to turn to religion and practice a neighbor-loving politics together. And that's where I think that's what makes us distinctively Christian in this moment.
1: Today also marks a year since Charlie Kirk was shot dead. Can you tell us a bit more about why there was such a strong reaction to his assassination and the impact that he's left on American politics?
0: Well, I think Charlie Kirk he brought politics and religion very closely together. And there is a tradition in the United States of separation in church and state. He really kind of argued against that. I think it's important to respect the contribution he made to get people involved in politics and to bring their faith into politics. I think that's absolutely true. I worry that there is some of the blood and soil type thing that goes into that, where it becomes nationalistic, and that becomes a little bit of a problem. But I point back to what he said in one of his campaigns: when people stop talking, that's when you get violence. It was an invitation to engage prayerfully and respectfully in conversation with people, one with another. And I think that's where we as Christians should seize into that legacy of recognizing that we are whole life disciples. I think that's important to put in. Our whole life is filled in discipleship. So we bring our entire selves into that. So our faith is part of what we bring to the ballot. It's part of how we engage in the public life. It's part of how we conduct ourselves at work, wherever we are. We are whole life disciples. And so I think it's important to bring that in, but I don't think we have to do that in a way where we're trying to seek controlling dominant power over people. I think there's a way to do this that is respectful, that is covenantal, that respects what God has called, that seeks the welfare that we have found, and also is a bit of, you know, Matthew 5, some salt and light. We preserve that which is good as salt, and we point forward to that which is coming, which because the whole world is, you know, there's a brokenness in this world. There's fallenness in this world.
2: And that was Reverend Ryan Sermons, former U.S. Navy officer, URC minister in Newcastle, helping us to unpack the latest in U.S. politics. He was speaking with Premier Carlton Baxter about Donald Trump's pledge of a $5,000 dividend for Americans if his party wins the midterm elections, and also talking about the anniversary of Charlie Kirk's assassination.
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0: William Morrison, acoustic version there of a song called All the Poor and Powerless. Rolling on up nicely to 6 o'clock. Going to get some fantastic teaching programs, as we always do here on Premier Christian Radio. Do stay with me. First, though, just let me remind you of what's happening on the 1st of October. The SEC Armadillo will be the venue for a night which, if you turn up, you will remember, you'll be encouraged, you'll be inspired. I am talking about the revival taking place in Glasgow, the SEC Armadillo, alongside Celtic Worship and Nicky Gumbel of Alpha fame. The three-time Grammy Award winner Michael W. Smith will be leading in worship. I don't know if you heard, but it's going to be a very special night indeed. Premier's really proud to be there. You'd be missed if you weren't with us. Thursday, the 1st of October, 3 weeks today, the SEC Armadillo, Glasgow. Find out more, therevival.scot, therevival.scot. Now, I wonder if you've had a chance to think about what you're having for tea for your evening meal. Do you eat it with other people? Do you use it as an opportunity to reflect on your day? If not, perhaps it is something you might want to consider. Right now, Pastor Chuck Swindoll of Insight for Living help us to reflect on this idea.
1: Mealtime is a great time to reflect. It's a great time to look back, even on a day, and to count the blessings, like David did in Psalm 103. Bless the Lord, O my soul, and all that is within me. Bless his holy name. Bless the Lord, O my soul, and don't forget one of his benefits, who heals all your diseases.

0: Jesus, who forgives all of your sins. And the list goes on down through verse 12, verse 13. As far as the east is from the west, so far has he removed our transgressions from us. He's reflecting on his past blessing. That's why I've always loved Thanksgiving. First of all, I love it that it's not called Thanksgiving. I like it that it's Thanksgiving. I love it that we can think back, and invariably we do that at Thanksgiving, and we just call to mind the blessings from our God over the past. And we all have them. It's just easy to let the present misery eclipse the past memory. So I suggest we start with a memory and think back. Don't let yourself get caught in the trap of mentioning the things that did not work out well or have not been solved or resolved. Go to the blessings. There will be many. That makes us rejoice. It lifts our spirits. It keeps us from becoming negative as we reflect on the good of the past. Now, chapter 30, where Job rehearses. Rehearsing present trials forces us to swallow our pride. And if there's something we need to swallow, it's our pride. Pride goes with a jaded culture. Cynicism feeds on pride. We look down at others because we see ourselves as better. I suggest that we rehearse the present trials we're going through and allow them appropriately to cut us down to size. George MacDonald, in a fine novel titled The Curate's Awakening, writes this: sometimes a thunderbolt will shoot from a clear sky and sometimes into the life of a peaceful individual without warning of gathered storm, something terrible will fall. And from that moment, everything is changed. Perhaps you are there or you have been there recently and everything has changed for you. You once knew a delight you no longer know. Allow that to humble you. Allow pride to take a back seat. Face the fact that you, like Paul, when he was given the thorn in the flesh, have been given this so that you would not be lifted up above what is appropriate. In fact, Paul says twice in 2 Corinthians chapter 12, verse 7, that he was given this thorn, listen, to keep me from exalting myself. And then at the end of the verse, 2 Corinthians 12, 7, he repeats the same words, to keep me from exalting myself. What better use of current trials than allowing them to humble us? And goodness knows, humility would wear well on most of us.
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11: Right now, the UK weather presents a noticeable contrast. Rain and brisk winds are sweeping across Western Scotland and Northern Ireland, where temperatures hover around 16 to 18 degrees Celsius. Aberdeen is 14 degrees under cloudy skies. Across Northern England and Wales, patchy rain persists, with places like Liverpool and Cardiff seeing 18 and 19 degrees, respectively. However, southeast England remains much brighter. London enjoys mostly sunny skies and a pleasant 21 degrees Celsius. Expect continued breezy conditions in the north this evening.
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12: 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I have radios. 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And they're on wherever I walk in the house. Premier Christian Radio is on. I love it. It keeps me focused on the Lord. And it's so inspiring. If you listen to the news, the general news and the media, it's so depressing. But I love the way your news bulletins just give the facts. They tell me what's going on in the world without having any distorted messages. I just love everything that there is to love about Premier, really. And I do recommend it to anybody new that I meet, and I've got a new Christian friend at the moment. She's just done the Alpha course, and I've recommended that she listens to Premier because that would keep her focused on God. So I am so grateful to you all. I love you all.
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16: Jesus and his disciples, when we reach John's Gospel chapter 15, they have left the upper room. We find ourselves in the middle of the night, and it was a night like no others. It was dark, and it was dark in a number of ways. It was the Passover night, the last time Jesus would share the Passover with his disciples, because he himself is the Passover lamb and would give the final and ultimate sacrifice. So he gathers his chosen in a cloistered room, just Jesus and his men. And he makes all of these astonishing promises. Talks to us about preparing a place for us in heaven. Speaks to us about peace, not as the world gives, but the peace that only God can give. He speaks to us of prayer and the power of prayer and answered prayer, because in Christ we have access to the throne room of God. He speaks to us about the power and the presence and the promise of the Holy Spirit, which is key to all of this, because the Holy Spirit lives in us. The presence of Christ is the presence of God's Spirit, his Spirit, living in us. So he delivers all of these promises. And at the close of chapter 14, after they have observed the Passover meal together, and after Judas had exited the room to go about the betrayal of our Lord, they exit the room themselves, and they begin to walk in the darkness. It was the road to the cross. Jesus is literally hours away, minutes away, if you choose to say it, minutes away from the cross, when he would die on the cross for our sins, because God loves us so very much. He looked at the world and said, I love you this much. And he stretched out his arms and he died on the cross. And so now he's walking with these disciples. And as he's walking on this road down to a place called Gethsemane, where he would pray and surrender his life to the will of the Father, to offer his life and there to be arrested. And as he walks with these men, he says this, beginning in verse 12, this is my commandment, that you love one another as I have loved you. This is on repeat from earlier in the upper room when he said in John 13, 34, a new commandment I give to you, that you love one another as I have loved you. And so he says it again. And then this great verse, greater love has no one than this, that someone lay down his life for his friends. You are my friends if you do what I command you. No longer do I call you servants, for the servant does not know what the master is doing.

But I call you, don't miss this, I call you my friends. Now let that sink in for just a moment. The God of creation, the Lord of the universe, the Savior of the world says, I'm inviting you to be my friend. You have a friend in me. We understand Jesus is Lord, Jesus is Savior. We understand many things about our Lord, but it blows my mind to think that I could be a friend of God. Amen. God said this to Abraham back in the Old Testament. It's the only one mentioned in the Old Testament of which it says that Abraham was a friend of God. And you know why? He followed the Lord by faith. He trusted in God. And so God said, Abraham is my friend. And so now Jesus is repeating this to his disciples. And remember what he says in the upper room to these chosen one includes us, because later he prays this in and seals it in for all of us. Because he says, I pray for not only these, but those who come after. So he's talking about you and me. He's talking to you and me. And he says, you are my friends. Let's pick it up again in verse 15. For all that I have heard from my Father, I have made known to you. Just like a good friend sharing secrets with a friend, sharing insights, Jesus is doing that. And then he said, you did not choose me, but I chose you and appointed you that you should go out and bear fruit and that your fruit should abide. So that whatever you ask, he goes back to prayer, whatever you pray, you ask the Father in my name, he may give it to you. These things I command you, what? That you say it. Love one another. And so this text in front of us that we've just read is all about our friendship and our fellowship with God and with one another. The love that we share in Christ together. So, consider first of all that we are made for friendship with God. We are created for a relationship with God. That is why we are here. That is why he created all of humankind. So concerning life, God made us for relationships. And the rest is his details as he directs us. And yet so many people are lonely and empty and don't have good relationships. Loneliness is at epidemic, pandemic proportions in our nation and really around the world. Millions of Americans are very lonely. And this includes the older and it includes the younger. So we are made then to love and to be loved. And when we look at our lives through the years, going all the way back to childhood, at least for me, I remember friends in childhood, playmates, and then there were schoolmates, guys and gals that we hung out with. We go back to class reunions and we hardly recognize them, but friends that were for a very important period. And then there were wedding mates and then workmates and then all the friends that we share in church, church mates. I mean, you can think of all the mates. I like that word. All the mates that we've had in life. We should cherish the people in our past and present who are real friends. Now, there are all kinds of friends. Of course, there are casual acquaintances, friends that we meet at church or casual acquaintances in the neighborhood. These are the people that sort of come in and out of our lives and they touch us perhaps in a good way for a moment, but it's just casual. Then there are fair weather friends. You know what that is. They're on the good days, but nowhere to be found on the bad days. But then there are true friends, as the proverb says, friends that stick closer than a brother. Proverbs 17:17 said, a friend loves at all times, and a brother is born for adversity. Are you looking for a true friend, a real friend? Jesus is that kind of friend.
Because Jesus meets all the qualifications and characteristics of a friend like that. He is someone who loves us unconditionally and unwavering and undeserved love. He gives sacrificially and steadfastly. He said to those

disciples in John 13, 1. His opening atmosphere was, he loved them to the end, even though they failed him in many ways. He said then, I have called you my friends. Our Savior, our God, is not a distant deity way out there somewhere. The God who made us, who created us, is willing to step into our lives, willing to live in us. And you know, a good friend is someone you like to be around. Too many people see Jesus as some kind of austere, pious recluse, you know, a religious person, and that you really couldn't get that close to him. That's the opposite of Jesus. Little children enjoyed the presence of Jesus. Sinners, partygoers, liked Jesus and invited him to their home. Though he celebrated life with them, he never sinned with them, and yet even the enemies of Jesus called him the friend of sinners. It wasn't a compliment, but aren't you glad that Jesus is the friend of sinners? Because that would include you and me and all of us, for all of us have sinned and come short of the glory of God. And so there's a true friend who's always there when needed, who's always present, and Jesus is that real friend. And that's why I often say that Jesus is not someone I just know about. He's someone I know and someone I love because I spend time with him. I know him for all these years. He has walked with me and been with me, and he has with you as well if you have him in your life. Unfortunately, some people really don't have this relationship that we're talking about. Look back at verse 16 of chapter 15. It says, you did not choose me, but I chose you and appointed you that you should go and bear fruit. And why does he choose us in this way? Well, because he simply loves us. Not because we were lovely or even likable, but because of his own love. This is the kind of friend we have in Jesus. Someone who knows all about us, who knows all about you, the good, the bad, and the ugly, your flaws, your failures, your sin, your selfishness, and he chooses you anyway. You know what this is called? Grace, favor. You are a favored friend, and he accepts me and you in spite of what we have done by his grace. We are no longer slaves, Jesus said. Now, in one sense, we are still slaves. In that, as the New Testament teaches us, we are bondservants now of Jesus Christ. We are his slaves. We are his servants, and we gladly serve him. We are owned, bought and paid for in full with the blood of Christ. We are owned by the Lord Jesus Christ. We are slaves, but he said, I don't call you slaves. I call you friends. In the ancient world, some kings would have slaves around them as the slaves of the court. They were the slaves that served the king, next to the king. And often, we're told in history, these slaves became intimates, friends of the king, and he would share secrets. They would hear the things all about the king and all about the kingdom because they were so close. It is like this when Jesus is talking about, you're not slaves of the king now, you're friends of the king as well. Jesus said, you are my friend. I know him and he knows me. And this is possible because of the relationship he's established at the cross. We're no longer at war with God, enemies of God, but we are the friends of God. And he can be your personal savior, master,

friend if you will choose to say yes to him. And when you know Jesus, the friend of friends, you discover a relationship that is beyond any human relationship you could know. And so that brings me to the second thing, and that is friendship with Jesus changes the way we live. Amen. If you're a friend of him, he changes us. You are my friends, he said, if you do what I command you. And what did he command us to do? To go and bring spiritual fruit. Have you noticed that? Friends, especially if they've been friends for a long time, start to act alike. You show me your inner circle of friends, and I'll show you the kind of person you're going to be in short order. Because we start pretty much acting like the friends we choose. Why you should choose your friends wisely. But you know, when we have friends like that, we start acting like we can finish each other's sentences, laugh at each other's jokes. Some people even start to dress alike and look alike. Well, the more time you spend with Jesus, the more you start to look like Jesus, think like Jesus, act like Jesus. You start thinking like a Christian. You start acting like a believer. You love and live and bear fruit. As Jesus said here, you're my confidants. Friends are confidants. We share secrets. He said, verse 15, look at the last phrase of verse 15. It says, for all that I have heard from my Father, I've made known to you. If you're a friend of Jesus, you begin to understand the things of God. And how does that happen? Prayer and God's word. This is why we should all have a time with God alone every single day, because the more you're in his word, he said, abide in me and my word, he said. Abide in me and my word. So what happens when we're in the word, we learn the ways of God and the will of God for our lives. He shares life secrets with us. He shares his very life with us. He says, ask me anything. Talk to me about everything. Because I'm going to be there with you. I'm a friend like that. And this is the key to all friendship and all relationship. You know, there's great studies coming out now about the impact and the influence when we read the Bible regularly. How it lessens depression and anxiety, and we talked about it earlier, loneliness. This is why we're constantly saying, get in the Bible, abide in Christ, pray it in, think it through, live it out. And if you've drifted, if it's been a while since you've spent any real time with him, this will be a great day for you to recommit. We share the secrets of God. Draw near to God, James says, and he will draw near to you. So he picked you. He planned to receive you. You know, we're all friends. And we should love everyone. But the circle, the inner circle that Jesus had and we should have, should be friends of Jesus. Now hear me well. Yes, we love everyone. God loves everyone. But we have a unique relationship because Jesus says, as I have loved you, love who? One another. Yes, Jesus, and therefore we are the friend of sinners, but our circle, our inner circle should be God's people. That's true for our families. And you know, the people you choose as your friends will either hold you back or build you up. What kind of friends do you have? They will either elevate your life or decelerate your life. A real friend, a man or woman in Christ, will help you to pray more, build bigger dreams and bolder and compete harder and live better. The right friends will encourage you and stretch you and help you succeed. They won't drain you or deplete you. They will remind you of who you are in Christ. Not who you are or what even you used to be, but real friends, like the friends we meet in church.

0: will remind you not of what you used to be, but who you are in Jesus. That's what we're about. So celebrate and cherish your friends and choose your friends well. Well, one final point in closing, and that is love one another like Jesus loves you. Love one another like Jesus loves you. This is how the world will know you are a friend of Jesus. How are they going to know that you're a friend of Jesus? You say, well, because I tell them, okay, that's a good start. But not necessarily because of your knowledge of the Bible. You should have great knowledge of the Bible, growing knowledge of the Bible. Not because you've memorized a lot of scriptures. You know I encourage that. But this is not how the world will know that you're a friend of Jesus necessarily. And not because you go to church, as awesome as it is to be in church, but that's not how primarily people know that you're a friend of Jesus. You know how they know if you're a friend of Jesus? Because you're glorifying God, as he told us, by bearing spiritual fruit, the character of Christ, and the witness of your life. That you're loving like Jesus loves, that you're loving others like Jesus loved you. He said, love your neighbor as you love yourself. Love God, then love your neighbor as you love yourself. Which means, how can you love your neighbor as you love yourself if you don't first love yourself? Now, I've heard some pious people say, oh no, don't love yourself. Well, that's a denial of your humanity. Jesus didn't deny that. Loving yourself is the natural thing to do. It's the normal thing to do, to take care of yourself. You got a headache, you take an aspirin, you know? So you love yourself, you take care of yourself. But what it really means is, if I know that I am loved like Jesus loves me, if I know I am loved like that, then I am free to love you. I'm full of his presence to love you. I love you because Jesus loves me, and I love Jesus because he first loved me. So here's the question. Are you loving others like Jesus loved you? Do you love your spouse like that? Men, God said, husband, love your wives as Christ loved the church and gave himself for it. Do you love like that? Love your kids like Jesus loves your kids and loves you. Love your neighbors, even those that you don't necessarily like. But love like Jesus loves. You say, well, that's hard to do. Yes, certainly it is. But he will give us his love. Lord, your love. I don't like that guy over there, but Lord, help me to love him. Help me to learn how to love. I had a guy in my office years ago who said to me, he made a mistake. He said to me, well, I just don't love my wife anymore. I had no compassion for that. You know what I said to him? Then learn to love her. Amen. Jesus said, don't lose your first love. Don't tell me you can't love your wife if you claim the Spirit of the living God is alive in you. So learn to love your neighbors. What about all these that are coming from other countries, immigrants? Some people are getting really nervous about that. Well, what are we going to do? We're going to love them as our neighbors. We're going to love people like Jesus loves people. We're going to bear fruit and more fruit and much fruit, because this is how we show that we're the friends of Jesus. If you're a friend of Jesus, you can never hate someone. If you're a friend of Jesus, you can never harbor unforgiveness or bitterness in your heart towards someone, because as he has forgiven us, we forgive one another. This is what it means to be a friend of Jesus, because he is a friend to you.
1: 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And today's message, you've got a friend in me.
2: Here's what strikes me most about all this. Most of us have no shortage of connections. We've got contacts.

contacts, followers, coworkers, people we nod at in the hallway. What we're short on is somebody who actually knows us, the real version, not the curated one, and stays anyway. That's the offer on the table today. Not a religion to practice, not a set of rules to follow. A friendship with the God who made you, who already knows every single thing about you and chose you regardless. So let me ask you something practical. If Jesus really is your friend, not just a title you'd check on a form, but someone you actually talk to,

0: Talk to him like you would a friend who's earned your trust. Let him in on the stuff you don't tell anybody else. And then watch what happens when that friendship starts shaping how you treat everyone else around you. That's not religion, that's relationship. And it's been offered to you all along.
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5: Hey everybody, thanks for stopping by today on Pastor Rick's Daily Hope. And today Rick will continue his message called Real Christianity, the Model of the First Church. And in this message, he guides us through a deeper look at what authentic faith looks like. Rick explores how the early believers lived, worshiped, and supported one another, and what that means for your life today. And now, here's Rick with part two.
6: If you go back to the Old Testament, thousands of years earlier, there was a time when people said, we don't want God to be God anymore. We want to be our own God. We're going to run our own lives. We're going to do our own things. We don't need God, so we're going to build a giant tower to ourselves. And it's going to go all the way up to the heavens, and we're going to call it the Tower of Babel. You've heard of this. The word babbling comes from this word. Like a baby babbled, blah, blah, blah, blah. That comes from mixing up the language. And the Tower of Babel was built, and God said, you know, as long as they can all speak the same language, well, that's not a good thing, because nothing they do will be impossible for them. And so let's just go down and confuse their language. So God goes down and he changes Babel. We get, by the way, Babylon from this. They change their names, and he changes the languages, and all of a sudden,

confuses all the languages. And so some of the people speak certain languages, they head off for Europe. And another group, they can't understand each other anymore, and others moved away to Africa. And others moved away to Asia. And it all spread out, and the languages spread out. Now, what God is doing thousands of years later is the exact opposite when he starts a church. He said, and now, instead of confusing languages, I'm going to clarify it. Because I want everybody to know how much I love them. I'm reversing it. Now, we don't need this miracle today. Because today, the church speaks every language. We're in every country. The church is a global organization, a global family. In fact, it's more global than anything else. The church was global 200 years before anybody started thinking about globalization. It's in more nations than the United Nations. It speaks far more languages than the United Nations. I could take you to 10 million villages. The only thing in it around the world is a church. No school, no business, nothing else, no government, but they got a church. You take all the Walmarts and all the Starbucks and every other franchise together, they're a pitiful percentage, less than a percent of what the size of the church is. One out of every three people. We already speak every language. Shoot, right here in Saddleback, at Saddleback Church, we speak 63 languages in this family. So we have Pentecost every week. You know, we don't need a miracle. We got Pentecost every week in this. Now, God brought you here to this church because there are people only you can reach. And there's a language that you speak that will reach those people. You say, well, wait a minute, I just speak English, or I speak Spanish, or I speak Vietnamese or Korean. I'm not talking about your international language. I'm talking about the other languages you speak. For instance, some of you speak MOPS, Mothers of Preschoolers speech. If you've ever been around mothers and preschoolers, they got their own lingo. They talk about jumpy jumper and baby diapers and bottles, and I'm going, I haven't the slightest. You might as well be talking hip-hop. I wouldn't know what they're talking about. In fact, some of you do speak hip-hop. And you can talk and you can reach people who speak hip-hop. Some of you speak CEO. Some of you speak accounting. Some of you speak truck driving. You know mechanical terms. Some of you speak retirement because you do. You are retired. Some of you speak the languages of art, and some of you speak the languages of music, and some of you have a craft or a hobby, and you know all the phrases and turns in that hobby, or you speak the language of sports, golf terms, or whatever. Everybody's got their own language. And God says, real Christianity, everybody's language gets used. Whether it's a sport or a hobby or stage of life or whatever, you use your language to reach people only you can reach with the good news. Number three, real Christianity uses everyone's gifts, uses everybody's gifts, and we've all got different gifts. In the Bible times, there was no such thing like what we're doing right now, where one guy talks to a huge group. That just didn't happen. There were no audiences, there was only an army. There were no spectators, there were only participators. There were no consumer Christians who come to church, listen, go home and do nothing about it. No consumer Christians. Everybody was a contributor. The audience was an army. The spectators were participators. 100% participation. Every age group, every race, every gender, all stages of life. It was a multicultural, multigender church. Everybody was involved. Look at the next verse. Verse 14, it says, then Peter, the apostle Peter, stood up. And he starts to explain what's going on. All of these people have seen these people speaking in languages they didn't understand an hour ago. And they've got these little flames over their head and they hear the loud noise. Peter stood up and said, these people are not drunk, as you might suppose. It's only 9 o'clock in the morning. Now, this is actually quite humorous here. He's gone, friends, it's only 9 a.m. The bars aren't open yet. Okay? These guys aren't drunk. They may act like they're drunk, but they're not drunk. And he says, this is the Holy Spirit. He says, God says, I will pour out my spirit on everyone. Circle on everyone. On everyone. He says, your sons and your daughters will proclaim my message. In other words, everybody's going to be a preacher. Your young men will see visions and your old men will have dreams. He says, even on my servants, both men and women, I will pour out my spirit in those days. And they will all, circle all, they will all proclaim my message. Everybody is a messenger. Everybody is a missionary. Everybody is a minister.
Then everyone who calls on the name of the Lord will be saved.

Now, if you're taking notes, I want you to circle some things here. I want you to circle sons and daughters. He says, your sons and daughters are going to proclaim my message. I want you to circle young and old, visions and dreams from the young and the old. And I want you to circle men and women. Sons and daughters, young and old, men and women. Now, question, who does that exclude? Martians.

Everybody gets, you're never too old to be used by God. You're never too young to be used by God. You have gifts and abilities and talents God has put in you. And he says everybody is going to be used. Every person, every age group, and every gender. Every woman being mobilized, every man being mobilized. We call it every member's a minister. Your kids are ministers. Your spouse is a minister. You are a minister. Not everybody's a pastor, but the Bible says God calls everybody. This is how they grew from 120 people to dominating the Roman Empire in 300 years. Just a little group of people. Why? Because everybody was involved. Everybody was included. So let me just be honest with you, somebody who loves you. If you passively just want to sit around in the next 10 years and just waste your life on things that don't last, you probably want to find another church, because you're not going to really feel comfortable here. Because if you're in this church, I'm coming after you to be mobilized. On the other hand, if you want your life to count for the purpose for which God created it, you're in the right place. Because we're going to mobilize you using your language and your gifts to do what God wants to do with your life for God's purposes. He wants to do that. Number four, real Christianity not only has supernatural power, uses everybody's language, uses everybody's gifts, but it offers life-changing truth. Real Christianity offers life-changing truth. That is the truths that transform people. We don't offer pop psychology in this church. We don't offer self-help in this church. We don't offer polite little moralisms and inspirations in this church. We offer the gospel. It is God's word that changed. Jesus said, it is the truth that what? Sets you free. Only the truth will set you free. And until you know the truth about you, the truth about God, the truth about life, the truth about death, the truth about what matters in life, until you know the truth in every area, you're enslaved. You'll be a slave to the culture, slave to the expectations of others, slave to people's approval, slave to peer pressure. You'll be enslaved to habits, addictions, and all kinds of things. It is the truth that sets you free. Now, the church offered the truth of God, which you can't get anywhere else. It was transforming truth. No other organization, no other group of people has the truth that says your past can be forgiven, you get a purpose for living, you get a home in heaven. Where else are you going to get that? Nowhere. Nowhere. So no other message changes lives like the good news. No other message changes a guy from a wife beater to being a loving, responsible husband. It's when that truth gets in him from God, he changes. Now, Peter, in Acts chapter 2, gives the very first Christian sermon at the very first day of the very first church. And in verse 14 to 40 is Peter's sermon. I don't have time to get into it. I could spend a couple hours just on that sermon. But let me just summarize it for you. Notice here in verse 14, Peter addressed the crowd. He says, let me explain this to you. In other words, he's seeing everybody talking in other languages. They're going, what's going on here? Let me explain this to you. Listen carefully to what I say. This is that. He says, this is that which was spoken by the prophet Joel. And Joel had said this, I will show wonders in the heaven above, signs on the earth below, and everybody who calls on the name of the Lord will be saved. Who's Joel? Joel is a prophet in the Old Testament, near the end of the Old Testament. Got a very short book, just a couple chapters. In fact, I want you to go home today and read the book of Joel. I want you to read it so that when you get to heaven, you're not embarrassed. Because I don't want Joel to come up to you and say, hey, how'd you like my book? And you go, oh, Mr. Joel, I didn't even know you were in the Bible. So really, you need to go home and kind of like read these guys. So at least when you get to heaven, you're not embarrassed. Go, oh yeah, Joel, love the book. A great book. Okay. Now, Joel had predicted hundreds of years earlier what was going to happen on the day of Pentecost when God sends his Holy Spirit and this church, Christian church, begins. And he says, there's going to be all kinds of signs and wonders and miracles. And when Peter gets up to speak, he says, okay, you guys, you see what's going on right now? This is that. This is that.
This is what Joel was talking about 100 years ago.

predicted it was going to happen. Well, guess what? It's happening. This is that. Now, how does this relate to your life? Listen, you will never understand what God is doing in your life until you know how God has worked in the past. This is why we study the Bible. This is why we look at church history. Because you don't have the slightest idea how God is going to work in your life until you know how he's done it in other people's lives in the past. That's why we study the Bible. And then you go, oh, well, that's how God does it. For the last 6 weeks, we've been looking at, in our small groups, the six phases of faith. You get a dream, you make the decision on the dream, and then there's the delay, and then there's the difficulty, then there's the dead end, and then finally there's the deliverance. How do we know God works that way? Because we read the Bible. Because that's the way he worked in Abraham's life. That's the way he worked in Moses' life. That's the way he worked in David's life. It's how he worked in everybody's life. It's how he's worked in history of the church. It's how he's worked at Saddleback over and over the years. And so we go, oh, well, that's how he does it. So then when you hit delay, you go, it's no big deal. And when you hit difficulty and you hit dead end, you're not freaking out because you know that's how God works. It's to build my faith. This is that. And if you want to grow in your spiritual life, you've got to know how God has worked in the Bible and in the last 2,000 years of the church. You got to know church history and you got to know scripture. Now, he shares the gospel. Peter shares the gospel in this message. What is the gospel? The gospel is just the good news. Gospel is the old English word for good news. And there are eight parts to the gospel. And Peter covers all eight of them in this sermon. Now, again, I don't have time to go through it all, but so turn your outline over, and here it is summarized. Here is Peter's Pentecost sermon summarized from verse 22 all down to verse 40. Here's what he says. He says, number one, the good news is Jesus is God, and all the miracles he did prove it. That's good news. God has come to earth to show us what he's like. Second, Jesus died on the cross for your sins. He said, that's good news. That's the gospel. Third, God raised him back to life. He didn't stay dead. That's good news. He said, this gives us gladness. It gives us joy and it gives us hope. That's good news. And he says, now he's gone back to heaven, but he sent his spirit from heaven and we must repent, turn from our ways and be baptized. And then we're going to be given his Holy Spirit. He's going to live in us. And then we will have the power to live differently in the world. Well, no wonder it's the good news. No wonder it's the gospel. Look, that's all good news. And notice the result when you teach the good news. Acts 2, verse 40. Those who accepted his message were baptized. And about how many were added to their number that day? How many? 3,000. Would you circle that? 3,000. The church became a mega church on the first day. There was no small church in the Bible. But the point is, real Christianity is based on the Bible. It's not based on popular opinion or psychology, or it's based on God's word. And it says, they devoted themselves to the apostles' teaching. That's why the church had power. Now, what is the apostles' teaching? It's this. It's this right here. It is the Bible. The New Testament, Matthew, Mark, Luke, John, and Romans, and it's written by the apostles, Paul and Peter, and Matthew, Mark, Luke, John. It's written by apostles who wrote it down, the word of God, and we have it today. Number five, real Christianity provides loving support. Provides loving support. In other words, the church provides a support network when you're going through a tough time. In the first church, they loved each other. They took care of each other. They cared for each other because they were all being killed by the Roman Empire. And tomorrow you may be being fed to the lions because it's illegal to be a Christian. And so they banded together and they really took care of each other. They loved and they supported each other. There's a Bible word for that support network. It's called fellowship. Fellowship means we care and support each other. It means we are as committed to each other as we are to Jesus Christ. Now, the Bible says this, Acts 2:42. They took part in the fellowship and sharing in the fellowship meals and in praying together. CEV translation says they were like family to each other. Circle family.
Over and over again, the church is called a family. It's not a business.

It's not an organization. It's not a social club. The church is a family. In fact, the Bible tells us that you are to treat older men in the church as spiritual fathers. You are to treat the older women in our church as spiritual mothers. You're to treat other women in the church as sisters, and you are to treat other men in our church family as brothers, because we're in family. Everybody sitting on the row with you right now, you may not know them, but they're your brother and sister. In fact, for thousands of years in the church, the church has called each other brother and sister. They say brother so-and-so and sister so-and-so, sister Mary and brother John. And they use the term brother and sister because God says, you guys aren't just members of an organization. You're part of the family of God. You are to treat the other people in your church as family. And what do? With family? You defend them even if they're weird. Okay? Why? You stick up for them even if everybody's got goofy people, uncles and aunts, but they're part of your family, so you take care of them and you defend them. And they had fellowship. It says, all the believers continued together in close fellowship. The Bible tells us, Message paraphrase, so they lived in wonderful harmony. You know, the thing about the first 300 years of church, I've been studying what the critics of the first 300 years who hated Christianity said about the church. So I've been reading all these ancient documents. And you know what they said? Here's what the critics said about the church. Those Christians, they're weird. They're kooky. They're like a cult. They don't worship all the gods. They just worship one God. They don't do all the pagan practices. They don't do all, they're weird. But man, those guys really love each other. The one thing that impressed them was not how smart they were, but how much they loved each other. Nobody in the Roman Empire loved people like the Christians did. And love attracts. When a church genuinely loves, you'd have to lock the doors to keep people out, because everybody's looking for love. Looking for love in all the wrong places. And what the world has done today is the world has tried to create fellowship out there. But it's fake fellowship. It's phony fellowship. It's false fellowship. It's not the real deal. Everybody wants, has this need for fellowship, to feel like I belong and people accept me and love me and aren't going to reject me, even with my warts and all. I mean, remember the theme of Cheers? You want to go where everybody knows your name? That's fellowship. But the world creates all these phony, nothing is more phony than a singles bar where everybody's pretending they're happy, but they're not. I mean, it's so phony. Where else in society do you walk up to a total stranger and offer to buy them something? Can I buy you a drink? I mean, think that through. I mean, if you were in Sears, would you walk up to a gorgeous woman and say, can I get you a toaster? You know? You see a cute chick in Albertsons, care for a bunch of bananas? You know? I mean, it's like, nowhere else in society do you go to a total stranger and offer to buy him a drink or anything else. And everybody's sitting there pretending like they're having fun, and they're not. Real fellowship happens in the church, because we're brothers and we're sisters and we love each other. And when you're in trouble, we're going to help you. And when you're out of work, we're going to help you. And when I'm out of work, you help me. Now, this family, the Bible says, we're to be affectionate with each other. They showed love. In fact, several times in the Bible, if you've ever read the New Testament through, you know, it says, greet one another with a holy kiss. You ever seen that in the Bible? So it says it several times, not just once. Greet one another with a holy kiss. Why? Because in the Bible times, in the first church, they literally kissed each other because they said, we're family. Now, I'm not talking about on the lips. I'm talking about on the cheek. And they kissed each other with a holy kiss, and it impressed all the non-believers. But then what was funny is that after a while, after a few generations, some bishops who were a little legalistic decided that this might cause lust. So they made a new rule that from that point on, men should only kiss men and women should only kiss women, and the tradition died within one generation. Now, here at Saddleback, we don't do the holy kiss, but we do the holy hug, okay? And, you know, when I'm out on the patio hugging people after the service, I hug somebody off and wonder how long that hug's got to last that person.

0: What a great message from Pastor Rick. I hope it touched you just like it touched me today. And now let's end our show with a closing thought from Rick.
1: God has five purposes for your life. He wants you to know and love Him. That's called worship. He wants you to belong to His family. That's called fellowship. He wants you to grow in character, to be more like Christ. That's called discipleship. And He wants you to learn to serve using your gifts and talents. Serve God by serving others. That's called your ministry. Finally, He wants you to share the good news and your life message with other people around the world. That's called your mission. I'd like to close today to talk to you for just a second about your personal mission. Did you know that the Bible says every time somebody accepts the Lord, they throw a party in heaven? Did you know that? It's right there in Luke 15, verse 7, where the Bible says there's more joy in heaven over one sinner who changes his heart and life than over 99 who don't need to turn to Christ, who are already there. The day that you accepted Jesus Christ, there was a party in heaven for you. And by the way, the day that you help somebody else come to know the Lord, there's going to be a party in heaven, but there's also going to be a party in your heart. I want to encourage you today to look outward, to look around you and see the people who need to hear about the love of God, about the message of Christ, about the purpose of life, about the daily hope that we have in our hearts. The Bible says, always be ready to share the hope that is within you. Could I pray for you? And as we bow in prayer, you might want to pray this prayer with me. Say, Father, I want the joy that you've given me to be shared with other people. And a lot of times I'm afraid or hesitant to talk about you to others. Would you give me so much love for other people that the love overcomes my fears and gives me the right words to say as I share the hope that's in me? Allow me to help others find you, to find real hope, to find joy through knowing you. Thank you, Lord, so much for trusting me to help bring others to you. I want to accept my mission, and I want to use it for your glory and in the power of your Spirit. Thank you, Jesus. Put somebody in my life today that I can tell about you. In your name I pray. Amen.
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3: 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For like the grass, they will soon wither. 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Trust in the Lord and do good. 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
5: Across the UK this evening, we are seeing some contrasting conditions. England's southeast remains mostly mild and bright, with London enjoying 20 degrees Celsius and sunny spells. Further north, Nottinghamshire is currently 19 degrees Celsius, but preparing for increasing rain this evening. Wales has had a rather wet and breezy afternoon, peaking at 19 degrees Celsius, with rain clearing eastwards. Meanwhile, Scotland and Northern Ireland are experiencing rain and brisk winds. Belfast is 18 degrees Celsius, whilst Edinburgh is around 15 degrees Celsius, with scattered showers easing.
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7: 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I live in Torquay. I have Premier Radio on in the background. 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

0: I'm your host, Phil Johnson. Now, if you're old enough, you no doubt remember where you were 25 years ago when you heard the news that a plane crashed into the World Trade Center. Like many people, you may have watched the horror unfold throughout the day as another plane struck the second tower and a third hit the Pentagon and then a fourth crashed into a Pennsylvania field. And perhaps you wrestled then and still struggle now with questions like, how could God let something so terrible happen? Well, today you'll hear an interview that I had with John MacArthur that aired not long after the terrorist attacks. In it, we discussed why God allows tragedies like 9/11 in our lives and what you can learn from them. The interview is titled Standing Firm in Unstable Times. Before we start the discussion, though, some years ago we asked John what his thoughts were during those first sobering hours after the attacks. Here's what he said.
1: Well, my initial thought on September 11 was sitting in front of a television watching airplanes fly into the Twin Towers just like everybody else and just being absolutely

0: absolutely shocked. The whole thing was incredulous. And then, of course, everything unfolds. And it wasn't long after that that I was contacted by the Larry King television program, CNN, and they asked me if I would come down and have an interview with Larry because he had some questions about what this meant and what was the significance of it. And that began a long relationship of interacting with Larry King over many, many other issues. And people were asking questions. Larry was asking questions about God's sovereignty and his love and the nature of evil and how Christians should respond to Islam and terrorism and how we live with anxiety and fear. And Larry's big question, what happened to the babies that were killed in the Holocaust of 9/11? So as a result of that, we did a little interview called Standing Firm in Unstable Times. I tried to react to that. I remember it happened on a Tuesday, I think, and I needed to preach on Sunday some kind of a message on that whole thing. I put all that together, and Phil and I decided to take a more in-depth look at the issues that September 11 raised. So you're going to hear that conversation today and tomorrow on Grace to You. Stay tuned as we go back to the aftermath of one of history's greatest acts of evil and see how God's Word answers the most challenging questions.
1: Friend, this interview today and tomorrow will not only help you make sense of the 9/11 tragedy that unfolded 25 years ago, it will also equip you to handle any hardship you may be facing today. So here now is John to kick off this special interview called Standing Firm in Unstable Times.
0: No matter where you were or what you happened to be doing on September 11th, 2001, there's no question that things haven't been the same since. The terrorist attacks brought sudden, sweeping changes to our nation, in fact, to our entire world, and in some ways to all of our lives. It seems people everywhere are doing what just a day before this event was politically incorrect, and that's talking about God and faith and the future and life and death. It's those kind of questions that I have in mind as we bring this special Grace to You interview with you. We're calling it again Standing Firm in Unstable Times, and in the interview, I'm going to try to expand on some of the questions that I'm hearing most often these days, questions about evil and God's power or lack of power to stop it, questions about truth, and questions about the Bible's claim to being the only source of truth and the only way of eternal salvation is found therein. Also going to address bluntly some of the serious theological errors that sadly are getting a lot of airtime, and I'm hoping that will help you stand firm for God's truth.
2: Larry King's first question and the title of that broadcast was, Where Was God? He posed that question to a well-known rabbi this way. These were his words. He said, If God is omnipotent, he could have prevented this, could he not? And the rabbi, you may remember, answered, No. He said even God couldn't have prevented this. And I wonder what your thoughts on that are, John.
0: Well, I have to tell you, Phil, it was very frustrating because I had all kinds of thoughts and ways that I wanted to answer that. I never got the opportunity to give a complete answer, so I just tried to proclaim the truth. But in answer to the question, where was God, I immediately went to Isaiah in my mind. I mean, I'm so biblically arranged mentally that that's where I went. And I went right to the fifth chapter of Isaiah, and there I was in the fifth chapter of Isaiah. And Isaiah receives this revelation from God that pronounces a series of curses on Israel, on Judah, actually, and Jerusalem. And the prophet receives these messages that God has found Israel to be a fruitless vine, that in all his provisions and all his goodness and grace and mercy to them and blessing should have produced good grapes, but instead there aren't any grapes. They're just sour berries. They're which is symbolic of the fact that they are in idolatry and iniquity and sin. And God says, I'm going to come down and I'm going to rip up my vineyard, Israel. I'm going to take away its protection. I'm going to trample it down. I'm not going to rain on it. And this is a huge curse pronounced by God on Israel. And then that sequence of woes that follows the opening verses

0: lineates the sins of materialism, sins of drunkenness, sins of corrupt leadership, sins of perverted morality. And he goes down, whoa, whoa, whoa, whoa, through all of these things. And then he pronounces at the end of the chapter this horrifying prophecy that the enemies of Israel are going to come in a massive force and just wipe them out, just total destruction. And it's a frightening passage. I mean, it would be worse than knowing your Twin Towers are going to be attacked by some Arab terrorists. I mean, it was total wiping out of Jerusalem and the whole of the southern kingdom. And Isaiah immediately is seen going to the temple. And he goes to the temple and he wants to check in with God, because he wants to find out, where is God? Where is God? This can't be. This is the covenant people. This is God's own chosen people. This is the seed of Abraham. This, you know. And he goes to the temple, and I think the most startling thing occurs in the opening of the chapter. He says this: in the year that King Uzziah died, and that was the final straw, because Uzziah reigned 52 years, and Uzziah was the symbol of God's blessing, the symbol of God's protection, and he died, and God killed him, remember? He stepped over the line from the kingly role to the priestly role, and God struck him dead, and that was the final blow. And in the year King Uzziah died, when all trauma from God was falling on Israel, he said, "I saw the Lord, and he was high and lifted up." And it's just shocking. He wasn't in the rubble, as the LA Times guy said. He was right on the same throne he had been on all the time. He hadn't abdicated. He hadn't lost his sovereign purpose. He hadn't diminished in his glory, high and lifted up, and his train fills the temple, you know, and holy, holy, holy. And you see God in all his full, sovereign, majestic glory, and everything that is happening within the framework of his perfect purpose. And his purpose happened to be for judgment on Judah. And I will say this, I don't know what the purpose of God was, quote, for America, but I do know what the purpose of God is when something like that happens. It is for judgment on some, because they perish, and God has every right to bring that judgment on the ungodly who have rejected him. It is for those who believe, the blessing of all blessings, the Christians who died in those events. For them, it was an entrance into glory. God was in control of all of that. God is in control of judgment. God is in control of blessing for his people, and that fits within the righteous pattern of God as he expresses his purpose and his will. Amos the prophet said something very, very interesting. He said, "Is there a calamity in the city that I have not done?" It's God. It isn't that God is in the evil of the terrorists, but it is within the framework of God's purpose of judgment that came to pass.
1: And in fact, if I understand you correctly, you're saying that God's judgment can also be his blessing, that people who die in a disaster like this, some of them are righteous, some of them are evil.
0: Yes.
1: We can't tell from looking externally whether in any given instance this was an act of judgment or an act of blessing. It could be either one.
0: Yes, and that's why I've said that God's providence does not discriminate. Providence doesn't discriminate. A flood doesn't discriminate. A plane crash doesn't discriminate. A war doesn't discriminate. A sinking ship like the Titanic doesn't discriminate. A train wreck doesn't discriminate. You remember the famous sermon by Spurgeon, in which he was trying to explain to his people that the train wreck occurred and there were the mangled cars and mangled people. And it oversimplifies to say this is God's judgment on the worst people. They're not the worst people. Death is reality, and God's people die and Satan's people die. But that's all within God's purpose and plan that he allows those things. He gives evil, even Satan is his servant, he gives evil its space within his confinements.
1: And then uses it for his glory.
0: Yeah, because I said, what happened in that tower was severe. Obviously, it was the ultimate severity for the ungodly, but the ungodly perish all the time. They perish all the time. But it was there a severe mercy. I mean, look at the results of it. What everybody talking about God, people going back to churches, people, you know, it's not a good day to be a comedian. Frivolity and the trivial and the shallow and the cheap and the tawdry has lost its place in the public discourse.
1: That's right.
0: And is that good?
1: Yes.
0: Well, you know, evangelists can create that. You can't hype that up. It takes something like this, which I call a severe mercy. It may be wrath on the ungodly who die, at the same time blessing on the godly who die, but for the rest who live, it is a severe mercy because it is a wake-up call. And that, you know, we all know this, that God would have every right to take our lives immediately, all of us. I mean, the whole world of sinners. But we live and we enjoy what theologians have called common grace, and the sun shines and the rain falls on the just and the unjust, and we enjoy life when we have no right to life. And then when somebody dies, we say, what's wrong, what's wrong, what's wrong? Nothing's wrong. That's what we all deserve, but we're all living on borrowed time. We're all living under grace, really. And when these kinds of events happen, I think they shake people to the core. I mean, Phil, just think about it. One day before September 11th, on September 10th, God's name wasn't in the public discourse. I mean, you didn't speak about God unless you were being sworn in somewhere in a courtroom or unless you were overstepping your bounds. Now, everyone is reaching out for the skyhook. And as I said in the introduction, I mean, we can all assume that they don't know the God they're crying out to, and they may not be crying out on his terms, but on their own terms. But that ought to be evidence enough that this is a severe mercy.
1: One other interesting thing about the Larry King interview is that he asked you, what did you think would happen, he said, to a two-year-old baby at the bottom of the World Trade Center? I happen to know that you were planning to preach on the question of what happens to infants who die, so you'd been studying.

0: studying that issue anyway. Take a little time and give us an answer about what happens to infants who die.
1: Yeah, that was one of those things that just came out of nowhere. I mean, that's obviously a question on people's minds, and it was on his mind. I didn't know it was coming. He just looked at me and said, "What about a two-year-old baby that's at the bottom of the trade towers?" I said, "Instant heaven." That's what I said. I said it twice, because then he responded by saying, "Didn't sin." And I said, "Instant heaven." I didn't necessarily agree they didn't sin, but I said instant heaven, because that was the right answer. And I believe the right way to understand that is that God, in grace, gathers them into his eternal glory. He saves them. And there are a number of reasons why I believe that. I believe it because Jesus said, "Permit the little children to come unto me, and forbid them not, for of such is the kingdom of heaven," Mark 10. I believe it because of a wonderful verse in Matthew 18:14, where Jesus said, "The Father would never let one of his little ones perish." I believe it because of David's confidence in the death of his baby son when he said in 2 Samuel, "He cannot come to me, but I shall go to him." Well, there are a number of other passages. I believe in the scripture. Job said, when he was really in despair, he was really at the end of his rope. I mean, he'd lost everything, and he said, "It would have been better for me if I had been stillborn, because then I wouldn't have this misery. I would be at rest." And here was the confidence of Job that the little one who is stillborn escapes pain and suffering and goes into rest. There are a lot of scriptures like that. And I also believe that the sovereign salvation of infants is the most magnificent analogy to how God saves adults. Because in saving an infant, it's all of grace. Because an infant can't believe. They can't do anything. God saves them purely by his grace. And we know that he by nature is a savior. He saves them by grace. That's a perfect analogy of how he saves us. Even as adults, we can't do anything to contribute to our salvation either. And purely out of his sovereign grace, he saves us. So I believe that there are a lot of other reasons, but I believe that when I said instant heaven to Larry King, I had a lot behind what I said. Another interesting thought about that, you read in the Bible that heaven is a place where there will be people from every tongue and tribe and people and nation. If you think about it, not every tongue and tribe and people and nation have necessarily heard the gospel. But if the Lord is rescuing the little ones from all those places, then they'll be representatives of every tongue and tribe and people and nation.
0: I know in the midst of all this uncertainty and with all of the threat of war, U.S. attacks, retaliation are now underway, and there's almost a guarantee, the news media are telling us, that there'll be further retaliation from the terrorists. In the midst of all of this, fear isn't very far away, even from Christians. It's hard to avoid anxiety. Let me ask you, first of all, is fear always a sin?
1: Well, I wouldn't want to say that. I think when fear spills over into distrusting God, you know, when it becomes a settled fear that goes against the grain of divine revelation about God's promises to care for his own, then it's a sin. But there is such a thing as a responsible fear that makes me watchful, careful, protective of myself, my family, people around me. I think there's a wholesome sense of self-protection, a reasonable fear that keeps me from putting myself in dangerous places, in dangerous positions. You could almost say that fearlessness could be a sin, because fearlessness could step over a line into presumption. You know, the old story of, do I trust God so much for my life that I'm going to lie down in the freeway? That's presumption. That's overstepping the bounds of trust, and you've now entered into presumption. On the other side, you can overstep a reasonable sense of fear, a reasonable common sense approach to life that takes care about where you go and what you do and how you protect yourself and those around you. You can step over that line into a settled distrust in the divine purpose and the divine care of God, which is pledged and promised to a believer.
0: Now, I know you've written a whole book on this subject, Anxiety Attacked.
1: Yeah.
0: But let me just ask you to give us a brief summary of the advice you would give to someone who's struggling.

0: struggling with anxiety?
1: Well, you know, what I do in that book is, in the back, there's a whole bunch of Psalms. And what I've told people through the years is just start reading the Psalms, because so many of the Psalms were written in a time of either the psalmist's distress or Israel's distress. And they start out with a dilemma and they end up in confidence. They're just great confidence builders because they affirm who God is and they affirm what God has done. And again, I believe that fear is connected to two things. It is connected, first of all, to a lack of information, and secondly, to a lack of trust. What I mean by that is, it's generally fear of the unknown that panics people. If you can see it coming, if it's there, if you can analyze it, you can deal with it. It's the blind side thing. And I think from the standpoint of a Christian, we can eliminate the lack of knowledge side of it by understanding Scripture, all that the Scripture says about life, all that it says about God's control over the circumstances of our life, all that it says about rejoicing in trials, all that it says about casting all our care on Him, for He cares for us, all that it says about He never slumbers or sleeps, He's always the watchful shepherd over His flock. Learning everything you can from the Word of God so that your knowledge of God is accurate. And when you know God, who is the God revealed in Scripture, then I think you have the foundation on which to trust. Why do I trust God? Oh, it's not because I've cranked up my emotions. It's not because I've gritted my teeth and said, I'm going to hang in there and tough this out. The reason I trust God is because I know who He is and what He's promised, because I have the information revealed to me in Scripture. And I think, and this is something very sad, there are so many people in the Christian church who have such a shallow understanding of the Bible, they have such a limited understanding of God. Many of them have been in these experiential kind of Christian churches or these seeker-friendly churches where they're literally injected with a placebo, or they're swallowing Sunday placebos instead of any nourishing vitamin, anything that's going to make a difference in their life, that when it comes to the crisis, they have absolutely no foundation of the true knowledge of God on which to stand. When Larry King said to me, you don't have any fear of death, I said, no. That's not because I'm better than anybody else, not because I have more resolution than anybody else, or because I'm a tougher guy, or because I'm more self-disciplined. It is connected completely to my understanding of who God is and what God has promised. So the direction you have to go in relieving anxiety is to know your God. It's that old thing that J.B. Phillips said long, long ago, your God is too small. Mm-hmm. And if your God is too small, you got problems, because when you hit the crisis, He's not big enough to carry you through it. And we need to know that our God is not small. We need to know our God. And that's why I've said preaching through the years that the goal of all preaching should be the revelation of God. Above all things, His greatness, His glory, His promises, so that our faith rests truly in the one who is God, and then we can face anything, including death, unwaveringly.
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6: There is something that God calls you to do and you don't want to do it. Or there is something that God calls you to give up and you don't want to give it up. And you're offended by God's command. You're stuck in that position. Here's the question. Did you not hear God's promise?
7: Welcome to Open the Bible with Pastor Colin Smith. Thanks for joining us today. And Colin, I wonder if there's anyone listening who feels a bit like Naaman. They're reading the Bible and they come across a command which they feel God is asking them to do. And they think, I really don't want to do that. And it makes them feel just stuck, just like Naaman. What would you say to that person?
8: Well, I think the first thing I'd say is I'm really glad that you're listening to Open the Bible today, because this story speaks directly to the situation that you're in. And I think it's not an unusual one. Someone hears the command of God and you think, that's not comfortable for me. That's not something that I'm inclined to do. I don't want to do that. That's exactly where Naaman was. He's told to go and wash in this filthy river, and he's absolutely furious. I think he feels insulted. I'm not going to do that. But what I want you to hear today is that when you may be offended and perhaps even angry about God's command, what you need to hear is God's wonderful promise. And you see this in the story we're looking at today. God's promise to Naaman was, if you'll go and wash in this river, you will be clean. Now, as you listen to the commands of God, listen to the promises of God. Listen to what God is offering you in and through the Lord Jesus Christ. Listen to what can be yours. Because when you believe the promises of God, then you will have a new inclination to obey His commands. This link between commands and promises seems to me to be at the very center of a gospel understanding of Scripture, a Christ-centered and grace-filled understanding of Scripture. When God gives a command, He gives the means and the motive for us to fulfill the command, and He does it in and through His promises that are ours in the Lord Jesus Christ.
7: Well, join us today as we hear more about Naaman in the message, God Will Cleanse Us. Here is Pastor Colin.
6: Naaman was

angry. He was angry because Elisha had hurt his pride. And he's angry because Elisha offered only one way to be cleansed. That's the point of verse 12. He says, there are other rivers in Damascus. Could I not wash in them and be made clean? And then he was angry because he didn't want to do what Elisha said. Go wash in the Jordan seven times. That is not something that I want to do. Now, friends, what we have here, if you think about it, is a perfect picture of the response of the natural human heart to the gospel of our Lord Jesus Christ. Think about this. The gospel humbles us. It says to us, whatever your achievements, whatever your virtues, whatever your position, your influence in life, they make absolutely no difference whatsoever to your standing before God. Before Almighty God, you are a sinner, and you are in no better a position than any other sinner. And the natural response of the proud human heart to that is to be angry. And of course, the human heart by nature is independent. And so the natural response of the human heart to being told that there is one way in which you can be cleansed is to be angry and to say, I want to choose my own way. You're telling me that you can only be cleansed through the blood of the Lord Jesus Christ? Well, the natural response of the human heart is to be very angry about that. Why can't I choose my own way? And then the human heart is angry towards the gospel because by nature, it is a sinful heart, and a sinful heart clings to sins that it loves. You're telling me, go wash. You're telling me, repent. That is not something that I want to do. And so Naaman was angry. He turned away, verse 12, and he went away in a rage. So he's actually returning home and he's taking his money and his leprosy with him. Except for one thing, the marvelous intervention of his servants. I love this, verse 13, but his servants came near and said to him, my father, it is a great word that the prophet has spoken to you. Will you not do it? Has he actually said to you, wash and be clean. You see what's happening here? Naaman had taken offense at the command. God's commanding me to do something, I don't want to do it. But the servants come to him and say, now Naaman, you've taken offense at God's command, but did you not hear God's promise? He said, wash and be clean. Has anyone else ever said that to you?

0: can't make yourself clean. But this word that has come to you promises that you can be made clean. It's a great word. Why in the world are you going off angry and in a rage? Now, you see, this may be precisely the position of some of us here in this service this morning. You have been offended by God's command. There is something that God calls you to do and you don't want to do it. Or there is something that God calls you to give up and you don't want to give it up. And you're offended by God's command. And you're stuck in that position. Here's the question. Did you not hear God's promise? He says, you can be clean. You can be clean. Let the wicked forsake his way and the unrighteous man his thoughts. Let him return to the Lord that he may have compassion on him, and to our God, for he will abundantly pardon. Naaman listened to his servants. He believed the promise of God. And because he believed the promise of God, he was ready to obey the command of God, even though it wasn't initially attractive to him. Do you see, that's always the pattern. You won't obey the commands until you believe the promises. But when you believe the promise, you will obey the command. So he went down and dipped himself 7 times in the Jordan, according to the word of the man of God, and his flesh was restored like the flesh of a little child. And he was clean. Friends, here is what God can do for you in and through the Lord Jesus Christ. You can be clean. This is the gift that David longed for when his sin was always before him. He said, "Wash me thoroughly from my iniquity and cleanse me from my sin. Purge me with hyssop, and I shall be clean. Wash me, and I shall be whiter than snow. Create," he says, "in me a clean heart, O God, and renew a right spirit within me." Dear friend, will you hear this today? You will never be able to cleanse yourself. Can't be done. There is no prophet, there is no king, there is no philosophy that you can take up, there is no religious practice, no effort that you can make to put things right in your life that will be able to cleanse you, but the blood of Jesus Christ will cleanse you from all sin. And when Naaman was washed and when he was made clean, the effect of this in his life was that he became a worshiper of the God who had given him this marvelous gift. Verse 15, "Behold, I know that there is no God in all the earth but in Israel." Verse 17, "From now on, your servant will not offer burnt offering or sacrifice to any God but the Lord." So here we have a wonderful story of how a rich leper, a man who had once been a ruthless warrior, a man who knew nothing about the God of the Bible, came to living faith and was wonderfully converted. How did it happen? He heard that there was hope for him. And there is hope for every person here this morning. And he humbled himself. And he believed the promise of God. And because and when he believed the promise of God, he acted in faith and in obedience. That's how cleansing came to him. That's how cleansing comes to us. A rich leper, wonderfully converted.
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1: Now, the second part of the story really begins when Naaman returns to Elisha just full of thanksgiving for this wonderful gift that he has received. He's a new believer at this point, and the first instinct that he has as a new believer is that he wants to show his gratitude for this marvelous gift of healing that he has received. And you remember that he brought with him a boatload of money. And so he says to Elisha in verse 15, "Accept now a present from your servant." But verse 16, Elisha refused. He said, "As the Lord lives, before whom I stand, I will receive none." And although Naaman tried to press him, Elisha wouldn't move on this. "I won't receive anything from you. I will receive none." Now here's the question. Why would Elisha not accept a gift freely offered by a man who was well able to give this? He brought it for this very purpose. Why would he not accept the money that Naaman would be very, very glad and delighted to give him? I mean, after all, we did see earlier in this series that Elisha received gifts from others. There was a wealthy woman who fed him, even built an apartment for him on the roof of her house. So, I mean, there's nothing wrong in principle in Elisha receiving kindness and generosity from others who support him and the sons of the prophets in ministry. So why on this occasion would he so resolutely refuse to receive what was so generously offered? And the answer surely is that Elisha was a prophet, and he discerned Naaman's heart. Naaman had received a marvelous gift from the hand of God, and Elisha was very, very determined that nothing would obscure God's free grace. He did not want Naaman going back home thinking that he got something and then he paid for it. And that leads us

to the second story, which is a powerful warning to all of us who know and serve the Lord. If you look in verse 19, we read that when Naaman had gone from him a short distance, Gehazi, the servant of Elisha, the man of God, said, "See, my master has spared this Naaman, the Syrian, in not accepting from his hand what he brought. As the Lord lives, I will run after him and get something from him." Now, you see what's happened here. Gehazi, who is Elisha's servant, had seen Naaman's money. And he wanted what Naaman had. So he goes after Naaman and he catches up with him and he says, verse 22, "My master has sent me to say, there have just now come to me from the hill country of Ephraim two young men of the sons of the prophets. Please give them a talent of silver and two changes of clothing." So Naaman gladly gave him the money. And Gehazi hid it in his house. Gehazi lied, he coveted, and he deceived. And worst of all, of course, he contradicted the very thing that Elisha was teaching this new believer, Naaman. Now, when Gehazi got back home, Elisha asked him, verse 25, "Where have you been, Gehazi?" And Gehazi said, "Your servant went nowhere." You see how one lie leads to another, and to another, and to another. But Elisha was a prophet, and God had revealed to Elisha what Gehazi was up to. And God exposed the hidden deception that was in the heart of this man who was claiming to be his servant. Gehazi wanted what Naaman had, and he got what Naaman had. He got his money, and he got his leprosy too. Verse 27. Therefore, Elisha says, "The leprosy of Naaman shall cling to you and to your descendants forever." So he went out from the presence, his presence, a leper like snow. This is sobering stuff. Here are two men on a journey in an opposite direction. One grows up knowing absolutely nothing about God and he's wonderfully saved. The other has every spiritual advantage and blessing and ends up under the judgment of God. Naaman was a leper, and by God's grace, he became God's servant. Gehazi was God's servant, and under God's judgment, he became a leper. So the story of Gehazi is a solemn warning to us all. I mean, here is a man who had great privileges, great opportunities. God had put him in a position of trust. God had put him in a position of influence and responsibility. I mean, think about it. He was Elisha's servant. He walked with the man who walked closely with God. But it's clear from this story that Gehazi did not walk closely with God himself. Oh, Gehazi spoke to others about God, but there were layers in his life that had never been submitted to the God he claimed to serve. The love of money had gripped his heart. And when he saw something that he wanted, he was prepared to do whatever it would take to get it. He coveted. He lied. And he deceived. And God exposed it. You remember that Jesus said, "Nothing is covered up that will not be revealed, or hidden that will not be known."

0: Whatever you have said in the dark will be heard in the light. And what you have whispered in private rooms will be proclaimed from the housetops. We who claim to know and serve the living God are accountable to him. We must all stand before the judgment seat of Christ. No creature is hidden from his sight, but all are naked and exposed to the eyes of him to whom we must give an account. So, dear friends, let's learn from the story of Gehazi this morning to be done with lies, to be done with deceptions, to be done with coveting what God has chosen to give to others. See, Gehazi was known, reputed, seen by everybody to be a servant of God. But actually, just like Naaman, Gehazi needed to be humbled. Gehazi needed to repent. Gehazi needed to be washed. Now, did that happen? We're not told. But there is just a hint that this might not have been the end of the story. And I say that because a few chapters on, in 2 Kings in chapter 8, just very briefly, Gehazi appears again, and he's speaking with the king of Israel, which just raises this question. Could it be that Gehazi humbled himself? Could it be that Gehazi repented of his lies and of his deception? Could it be that he washed himself 7 times in the River Jordan? Could it be that in God's marvelous grace, he too was healed? We don't know. But what we do know for sure is this, that whatever you may have done, whatever you may have hidden and covered up, whatever consequence it has brought, or whatever consequence it's coming to light may bring, there is hope for you in Jesus Christ. If we walk in the light as he is in the light, we have fellowship with one another, and the blood of Jesus, his Son, cleanses us from all sin. So, dear friends, let's be done with any deception. Humble yourself. Believe the promise of God. And because you believe his promise, act in obedience to his command. If we confess our sins, he is faithful and just to forgive us our sins and to cleanse us from all unrighteousness.
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2: David, it's very exciting that we've seen an open door, ironically, into prisons. We have distributed the film of the story of the thief on the cross, Heaven How I Got Here, based on Colin's short book. We printed this onto a DVD and sent it into every prison in England and Wales last year. And this year, we are trialling a 15-session course of Colin's material, Fly Through the Bible. This has been done in partnership with Daylight Christian Prison Trust, who also helped us distribute the film. And we're also partnering with London City Mission to trial this course. Sessions begin with inmates watching a short video of Pastor Colin reading each chapter of the book, and then they do a simple Bible study with booklets designed for prison use given to every participant. One prison chaplain said this: "The men really listen to Pastor Colin. The focus on the Bible characters has been really good, and rich conversations have come from it. One of the men is using it on his wing to lead his own Bible study with other men who aren't in the groups. It's all very encouraging." So David, if listeners are interested in supporting this prison ministry that we have in partnership with Daylight Christian Prison Trust and the London City Mission, they can get in touch with us and do a donation through the website.
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7: Have you ever known someone whose life commanded respect? The kind of person a room grows quiet to hear. Job was such a man, and then in a single season, everything was stripped away. How does a person hold steady when the applause turns to mockery, when the blessings of yesterday become the burdens of today? On this Thursday edition of Insight for Living, Chuck Swindoll continues in Job chapter 29, showing us how reflecting, rehearsing, and reaffirming can carry us through our darkest valleys. He's titled his message, The Passionate Testimony of an Innocent Man.
8: Every once in a while, there comes across this earth scene certain people who capture our attention and have a command of life, and we long to be near them. He says in verse 25, I chose a way for them and sat as chief and dwelt as a king among the troops, as one who comforted the mourners. One man writes, this verse encompasses every aspect of his role in the community, from leading the council in peaceful times to guiding the people through crisis and caring for the unfortunate. He inspired the whole community. But now, look at the opening of chapter 30. But now, but now. And maybe Job stands, pulls back the sleeve of his robe, and exposes the boils running with pus. His lips are cracked and bleeding. His tongue is parched. His body is gaunt. The lines are on his face. And he says, but now those younger than I mock me. Verse 9, now I have become their taunt. In verses 1 through 11, he says, there is no great honor from men as there once was. You can read it for yourself. I have become even a byword to them, and they abhor me and stand aloof from me. Look at the next one. And they do not refrain from spitting at my face. This is the one they once sat with in silence and listening to, and now I mean nothing to them. I am a diseased piece of humanity. I am a thing of shame. Verse 15, terrors are turned against me. They pursue.

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0: No longer great blessings from God, verses 16 to 23. At night, verse 17, all the nights, at night it pierces my bones within me and my gnawing pains take no rest. One night is followed by yet another miserable night. And the benevolence that I once extended to the needy is not extended to me. There's none of that that comes my way. That's in verses 24 to 31. Verse 24, yet does not one in a heap of ruins stretch out his hand, or in his disaster, therefore, cry out for help? Have I not wept for the one whose life is hard? Was not my soul grieved for the needy? When I expected good, meaning good in return, evil came. You had that happen? When I found myself in need, having reached out to others, no one reached back. Verse 27, I am seething within and cannot relax. Days of affliction confront me. I go about mourning without comfort. Roy Zook writes in his fine work on Job, Job concluded his plaintive rehearsal of his present remorse by stating that his joy had turned to grief, his harp and flute, instruments of expressing joy, now played only funeral dirges in accompaniment to people weeping in grief. I don't want you to miss that. Look at the end of chapter 30. My bones burn with fever, therefore my harp is turned to mourning and my flute to the sound of those who weep. This instrument made for playing as people dance and celebrate, and this instrument, the flute, with its lilting, beautiful sounds, now playing in the minor key. You know what I thought of? I thought of the bagpipes in New York City. I thought of the streets where there had been at one time dancing and the light steps of those on Easy Street moving about the financial center, not of our nation, but of our world. And now the sound, the whine of the bagpipe as funeral after funeral after funeral passes by. Job says, my harp, my flute, provide instruments for those who weep. Music for those who weep. I'm going to show you a psalm. Look at Psalm 137. It's really worth a look. Turn from Job 30 to Psalm 137. Every psalm has its context, its birthplace. This psalm was born in mourning. The Jews who are represented in this song with the pronoun we, the psalmist was one of them, as he writes. The Jews have been taken captive. Babylon has come in and destroyed the city of Jerusalem. Zion lay in ruins, and the Jews en route to Babylon are making their way back, and the psalmist writes a song with this funeral dirge kind of theme. 137 begins, by the rivers of Babylon, there we sat down and wept. When we remembered Zion, upon the willows in the midst of it, we hung our harps, for there our captors demanded of us songs, and our tormentors mirth, saying, sing us one of those songs of Zion. Can you just hear the sarcasm? Break out one of those great psalms you love to sing. Sing for us now. They were as silent as you're sitting at this moment. And he adds, how can we sing the Lord's song in a foreign land? It's as if you and I were taken captive this next week and marching toward the place where we will be imprisoned. One of our captors said, sing us one of those church songs. Harmonize, blessed assurance, Jesus is mine. Let's hear that one. How about, and can it be that I should gain an interest in the Savior's blood? Sing that one, written by Wesley. Sing that song. And a mighty fortress is our God. We'd hang our instruments on the willow. You can't sing the Lord's song in a foreign land. Interesting thing about the suffering that I have seen in hospital rooms and bed chambers of the dying, I never hear songs. I hear prayers, but the song is gone. That's Job's point here. My harp that once played the great songs our family loved to sing, and the flute, no longer. Now, right about now, if those friends are listening, and I have a feeling they were, they're thinking, Job, from what you had, where your steps were bathed in butter, to where you are, no longer with a song, days of affliction that confront you, crying out for help and no one coming to your rescue, Job, there has been a reason. You are guilty. So Job writes this 31st chapter, and he lists one example after another after yet another that says, not guilty. I've reflected on past glory. I've rehearsed my present misery. But I want to tell you, I have every reason to reaffirm my present integrity. My integrity is intact. And he lists several examples. Verses 1 to 12, there have been no sensual secret sins of sex in my life. Verses 13 to 23, there has not been an abuse of power, taking advantage of those who were in need or those who were helpless. 24 to 40, I have not compromised my integrity even before God in my private life, my private world. Look at the examples. I have made a covenant with my eyes. How then could I gaze at a virgin? There's been no lust. Verse 3, is it not calamity to the unjust and disaster to those who work iniquity? Does he not see my ways and number all my steps? And there's been no lying. If verse 5, if I have walked with falsehood, my foot has hastened after deceit. Let him weigh me with accurate scales. Let God know my integrity. There have been no lies. I've told no lies. There has not been adultery. Verse 9, if my heart has been enticed by a woman or I have lurked at my neighbor's doorway. It's not true. I've not done that. Verse 11, for that would be a lustful crime, says Job. Moreover, it would be an iniquity punishable by judges. There's no guilt there. There's no oppression. Verse 13, if I have despised the claim of my male or female servants, my slaves, when they filed a complaint against me, what then could I do when God arises and when he calls me to account? What will I answer him? Did not he who made me in the womb make him, meaning the servant, and the same one fashion us both in the womb? If I have kept the poor from their desire, or have caused the eyes of the widow to fail, or have eaten my morsel alone and the orphan has not shared it, all the way through this, I have circled the word if. It appears over a dozen times. If this is true, it is an oath saying, if these things are true, may God reveal it and cast me down, take my life even. If this is true, then I am guilty. But his whole point of the oaths, one after another, is not guilty, not guilty. This is not true of me. And so toward the end, he says, verse 33, have I covered my transgressions like Adam and by hiding my iniquity in my bosom? The implied answer is no. So that at the fevered pitch of verse 35, he says, oh, that I had one to hear me. Behold, here is my signature. That's an unusual statement found very rarely, if anywhere else, in the scriptures. At the end of Galatians, Paul says that he's taken up the pen and he's writing in his own hand. But here, there's a signature. Job says, I sign the document. All of these oaths that I've taken, these words I swear before God, I sign these and let God read them. Let the Almighty answer me in the indictment which my adversary has written. Surely I would carry it on my shoulder and would bind it to myself like a crown. I would declare to him the number of my steps like a prince. I would approach him. He longs for someone to hear him. See how he puts it? Verse 35, oh, that I had one to hear me. He's defending himself in this courtroom. And those who are a part of the jury are all frowning. And Job says, you may think

I think that this is not true, but I stand on these statements, and if there's any evidence you can use against me, bring it up and let God judge. And there is none. I think he says at this point, the defense rests. The defense rests. As I've had time to think through these three chapters, and you've been very patient to listen to one after the other, I think there's a lesson in each of the chapters for all of us. And I think there's something for today, even now, in our lives. Here's the first, chapter 29, as he looks back on the blessings. Reflecting on past blessings gives us reasons to rejoice. Reflecting on past blessings gives us reason to rejoice. I would encourage you who are still rearing your young to teach them how to do that and to practice that often. Mealtime is a great time to reflect. It's a great time to look back, even on a day, and to count the blessings, like David did in Psalm 103. Bless the Lord, O my soul, and all that is within me. Bless his holy name. Bless the Lord, O my soul, and don't forget one of his benefits, who heals all your diseases, who forgives all of your sins. And the list goes on down through verse 12, verse 13. As far as the east is from the west, so far has he removed our transgressions from us. He's reflecting on his past blessing. That's why I've always loved Thanksgiving. First of all, I love it that it's not called Thanksgiving. I like it that it's Thanksgiving. I love it that we can think back, and invariably we do that at Thanksgiving, and we just call to mind the blessings from our God over the past. And we all have them. It's just easy to let the present misery eclipse the past memory. So I suggest we start with a memory and think back. Don't let yourself get caught in the trap of mentioning the things that did not work out well or have not been solved or resolved. Go to the blessings. There will be many. That makes us rejoice. It lifts our spirits. It keeps us from becoming negative as we reflect on the good of the past. Now, chapter 30, where Job rehearses. Rehearsing present trials forces us to swallow our pride. And if there's something we need to swallow, it's our pride. Pride goes with a jaded culture. Cynicism feeds on pride. We look down at others because we see ourselves as better. I suggest that we rehearse the present trials we're going through and allow them appropriately to cut us down to size. George MacDonald, in a fine novel titled The Curate's Awakening, writes this: sometimes a thunderbolt will shoot from a clear sky and sometimes into the life of a peaceful individual without warning of gathered storm, something terrible will fall. And from that moment, everything is changed. Perhaps you are there, or you have been there recently, and everything has changed for you. You once knew a delight you no longer know. Allow that to humble you. Allow pride to take a back seat. Face the fact that you, like Paul, when he was given the thorn in the flesh, have been given this so that you would not be lifted up above what is appropriate. In fact, Paul says twice in 2 Corinthians chapter 12, verse 7, that he was given this thorn, listen, to keep me from exalting myself. And then at the end of the verse, 2 Corinthians 12, 7, he repeats the same words, to keep me from exalting myself. What better use of current trials than allowing them to humble us? And goodness knows, humility would wear well on most of us. A few of you have it, but you are rare. And you probably walk in humility because you have learned or are learning from your trials. Reflecting on past blessings causes us to rejoice. Rehearsing present trials forces us to swallow our pride. Now the third, reaffirming our commitment to integrity strengthens us with confidence.
and courage.

Reaffirming our commitment to integrity strengthens us with confidence and courage. The thing I love about Job is he's not defeated in chapter 31. Not proud, but he's not defeated. He, in fact, has the confidence and courage to say before God, if this is true, if that's true, if you find any of that, you strike me. Because he knows in his heart his integrity is intact. By the way, we all had a good laugh over the story from my book. Not my book, but Carter's book. And it's a good place to come back to. Would you have tossed the envelope of $10 million in the grave? Don't answer out loud. Isn't it amazing how creative we get when it's an opportunity to put $10 million in our pocket? Oh, that's what he would have wanted. If he were in his right mind, that's what. Integrity says you keep your word. You do as you say you will do. And if you fail at that, you apologize and you make it right. You say, Chuck, you drive a pretty hard bargain. This is almost impossible to... I've never said it's possible for us to pull it off in ourselves. It's not about what we're able to do. That's why we need Christ. We can't live like this. You think I'd put that $10 million in the grave in my own flesh? Are you kidding? I'd be the most creative guy in the group. I mean, I got great sources where that money could be put to wonderful use. We get this church out of debt if I gave that $10 million. But in our flesh dwells no good thing. That's why there was a cross, because we can't somehow, by our own bootstraps, pull ourselves up to become good enough to impress God. Nothing in my hands I bring, simply to your cross I cling. And that's why you're surrounded by all sinners, but some of them have peace, and others of you don't. Peace comes into our lives when Christ comes in. I want to talk to you about that. Let's bow your head. Will you do that? Chances are good that much of your life is spent around Christians. Maybe a few of you are not normally around many Christians, but most of us spend a lot of our lives around Christians. They are not our standard. Other Christians will let us down. Other Christians are like we are, sinful. The difference is when they die, they're going to heaven, forgiven. And if you're without Christ, not a Christian, when you die, you will not. So this is sort of like planning ahead, let's call it. Some of the benefits come right now. You gain control over your tongue more than you ever had before. Your temper takes a back seat. It affects your response to life's trials. And a half dozen other things I could mention. But the best of all is you're prepared to die when you give your life to Christ. And that brings confidence and courage for living. The cross of Christ is the place where the price for your sin was paid in full. So in order for you to know God personally means you need to make a journey through the cross or the message of the cross. He died that you might live forgiven and secure, whole and empowered. It comes all as a free gift where you believe in Christ alone, by faith alone. No need to beg you. The work of the Spirit is engaged right now. He does the begging. He does the pleading. He does the changing. But I invite you to Christ, and a new life will begin for you. Somehow, Lord, I'm led to pray for those who are on a journey toward death. It may be their physical condition. It may be the doctor's recent diagnosis. For whatever reason, they're close. And I pray for those souls nearest the gate. And now also, Lord, I pray for those in great health who think

0: think they'll live forever. And I pray that you would bring them face to face with the reality of their destiny, that you will use these words that have come tumbling out of an ancient book to help us reflect and rehearse and reaffirm what is true. Thank you for working in the lives of those without your Son. We leave them to you. I would ask that you'd keep them miserable and restless and unable to sleep and unable to even get along until they find a sense of peace and rest and relief at the cross. Thank you, Father, for your mighty work and for your word that instructs us in the truth. Help us now to live it in a new way this week by your power and for your glory. For I ask it in the name of Christ, our Savior. Amen.
1: Reflect, rehearse, reaffirm. 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Second, honestly facing present trials. And third, standing firm in a commitment to integrity. 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So take a moment to let that truth settle in and stay with us, because I'm going to describe resources to help you take your next steps in your journey of faith. 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First, Chuck wrote a full-length biography of Job that brings his suffering and confusion to life, but more importantly, helps you understand how to cope with unsolved mysteries. 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

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I'm John Pantry. 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
4: The Good Shepherd restores our soul. Why? Because he cares. Because he loves. But listen, because he's interested in your sleepless nights. He's interested in your worries about your finances. He's interested in listening to your cries about your children. He's interested. He is personally interested in every circumstance. I cannot say that enough, that you are not unimportant in the eyes of God. There's not a single one of us who is unimportant.
5: If you were going through a stressful situation, which chapter of the Bible would you turn to? You might think at first of Psalm 23. Well, today on In Touch, the teaching ministry of Dr. Charles Stanley, we'll open that beloved chapter that reminds us of the Good Shepherd's promises to care for everyone who belongs to him. Let's listen in to Dr. Stanley's message.
4: Listen to what he says. The Lord is my shepherd. I shall not want. He makes me to lie down in green pastures. He leads me beside quiet or still waters. He restores my soul. He guides me or leads me in the paths of righteousness for his name's sake. Even though I walk through the valley of the shadow of death, I fear no evil, for thou art with me, thy rod and thy staff, they comfort me. Thou preparest a table before me in the presence of mine enemies. Thou anointest my head with oil. My cup overflows. Surely goodness and loving kindness, or mercy, will follow me all the days of my life, and I will dwell in the house of the Lord forever. Now, how many times have you read that passage of Scripture? Where did you usually stop? When it says, even though I walk through the valley of the shadow of death, I'll fear no evil? Well, what about this table, and what about the anointing of my head, and what about goodness and mercy following me all the days of my life? This passage of Scripture is God's psalm to us, showing us and demonstrating to us how much he cares for us. It's very difficult for us to feel, to sense, to be aware, and to experience, and to walk in the very spirit of realizing that God has said, I'm your shepherd, and I'm going to treat you like a shepherd treats sheep. Now, I want you to turn, if you will, to John, the 10th chapter. Because in John, the 10th chapter, you and I will see very clearly who the Good Shepherd is. God the Father, God the Son, God the Holy Spirit. Who is the Good Shepherd? Look at this, if you will. The 10th chapter of John, as Jesus is talking and sharing this particular discourse about

his love for his children, those of us who are his followers. Here's what he said. He said in verse 11, I am the good shepherd. The good shepherd lays down his life for the sheep. And then if you'll notice again in verse 14, I am the good shepherd, and I know my own, and my own know me. Who is the good shepherd? The good shepherd is the person of the Lord Jesus Christ. Now, there are lots of folks in there thinking, they say, well, you know, I don't believe in Jesus, but I believe in God. And yes, indeed, I believe that 23rd Psalm. That's one of my favorite passages. And they'll quote, the Lord is my shepherd, I shall not want. You know what? He's not their shepherd, and they are in want. What they don't realize oftentimes is that they are in want of the most important thing in their life. They don't realize that's what it is. They try to keep filling up their lives with other things and relationships and so forth. And what they really want, what they really desire, is the hunger and thirst that God has placed in the heart of every person for himself. And so when they say, I quote, I believe that 23rd Psalm. I say, I quote, I believe that 23rd Psalm, my favorite passage, the Lord is my shepherd. They would probably take great, great offense if you said to them, until you receive the great shepherd who is the Lord Jesus Christ as your Savior, you cannot claim the good shepherd in the Old Testament. But my friend, that is the gospel truth. The Lord is my shepherd, I shall not want. Why? Because he's my shepherd. What's he doing? He's carrying out his responsibility. His responsibility is to see to it that we have our needs met. And so he says he leads the sheep, as David would certainly lead his sheep to the green pastures, those that are ripe for food. Leads them to green pastures. Notice what he says. And he says he leads them beside quiet waters, still waters. And so when the sheep are being led by their shepherd, and they are being led into green pastures where they can feed, and beside quiet waters, not rushing waters, quiet waters, that's the best they can have it. There's the shepherd in sight for their protection. Here are green pastures, and here are still waters. What was David saying to us? Simply this, that the good shepherd has committed himself to supplying our material and physical needs, and he is also committed himself to supplying our emotional and spiritual needs. Quiet waters, still waters, peace. Not only those physical and material things that we need, but peace for our life. Now, the good shepherd knows exactly where the sheep ought to be feeding. But once in a while, those sheep get their eyes off the shepherd, and what happens? They look at something that looks like greener fields. You know how we get out of God's will? We get out of God's will by taking our eyes off the good shepherd and looking at something that looks like it's greener and fresher and more inviting and better than God has provided at the present moment. And sometimes all of us flounder and wonder and think we know better than God does. What does he do? He's always there to forgive us. God's never there with his rod to beat us. He does not condemn us. You know why? Listen. He knows that we in our frailties, in our weaknesses, and in our naturalness, that we are naturally going to, at times, we're going to flounder and we're going to wander and we're going to think it's greener there than it is here. And what happens? We get out of God's will. Does God get upset? Does he get angry? No, he doesn't. What does he do? He chastens us in order to teach us what? That if you go over there, you're going to get in trouble. You're going to end up in one. That's not what you want. You think that's what you want, but I do know better where the green pastures and the cool waters are. He genuinely loves every single one of his sheep. He is there to do what? To restore that soul, to lift that soul, to cheer them up and to encourage them. And not some platitudes, but when he says he restores our soul, he has the capacity to enable me to step above the circumstance, no matter what it is, and keep going regardless of what's happening around me. He restores our soul. You know what? There's not anybody else in the world who can. The Lord is my shepherd, I shall not want. Makes me to lie down in green pastures, leads me beside quiet, still waters. He says he does what? He restores our soul. The good shepherd restores our soul. Why? Because he cares. Because he loves. But listen, because he's interested in your sleepless nights. He's interested in your worries about your finances. He's interested in listening to your cries about your children. He's interested. He is personally interested in every circumstance. I cannot say that enough, that you are not unimportant in the eyes of God. There's not a single one of us who is unimportant.
He cares. The problem is that when a person does not realize what it takes to have a personal relationship with Jesus Christ, they're going to

go through life, and here's what's going to happen. They're going to be suffering from worries and frettings and cares and insecurities and difficulties and hardships that they would not have to feel the weight of it if they understood that there's one who walks beside them who said, follow me, you'll not be in want. I'll restore your soul. I'll lead you in green pastures. I'll put you beside those waters of peace. I will transform you even in the midst of the difficulty, the hardship, and the pain. It's the kind of shepherd he is. Loving, tender, caring, meticulous, specific, definite, nothing too big, nothing too small for the good shepherd. Well, listen to what he says. He restores my soul. He guides me in the paths of righteousness. That is, the good shepherd is only going to do what? In restoring us, he's only going to take us and do what? Set us back on the right path and lead us in paths of righteousness. That's right living, right doing, right conduct, right behavior. Why? Here's the reason. Because he knows what is best for us. I can tell you one thing that's best for everybody. Doesn't make a difference who you are. I know one thing that's best for everybody. Obeying God. That's always the best way. He says he leads us in paths of righteousness for his name's sake. Now, what does he mean by that? Simply this, that you and I who are followers of Jesus Christ, we bear the name of Christian. We bear the name of saint. So when we live a godly life, what happens? God is glorified. We live disobedient, get out of God's will, make a mess of our life, what happens? It is to some degree a slam upon God and what he offers mankind and what he says in his Bible he can do. That is, he can transform our life and sanctify us unto himself and teach us how and enable us to live a holy life. And we get out there living in sin. What he says, leads us in the paths of righteousness for his name's sake. His name is to be honored. The life that we live either honors the name of Jesus or it dishonors him. His purpose, his plan, his will, his goal is to lead us in paths of righteousness. Now, listen to what he says in this next part. He says he is a protecting shepherd. Look at this. Even though I walk through the valley of the shadow of death, I fear no evil, for thou art with me. Thy rod and thy staff, they comfort me. Now, the rod and the staff, for example, the shepherd would count his sheep by putting the rod out and the sheep would go under the rod. That's how they counted them. The rod, the staff, for example, the crook on it, when they got in trouble, he'd grab them by the neck and gently pull them back in. Likewise, used rod and the staff to defend the sheep against wild beasts or wild animals. Rod and staff, that rod and staff was a symbol of those sheep. It was a symbol of protection. He says, thy rod and thy staff, they comfort me. Where? As we walk through the valley, look at this, of the shadow of death. Even though I walk, not run, through the valley, not in it, on my way somewhere. What was the shepherd doing? Leading the sheep through the valley from one mountainside to the other where the best grazing is. Even though I walk through the valley of the shadow of death, I will fear no evil. Now, when we think in terms of the shadow of death, first of all, if you've got a shadow, it means you've got to have light. When he says the shadow of death, you can't have a shadow unless you've got light to shine on something to cast a shadow. He says it's the shadow of death. Even though I walk through the valley of the shadow of death. Okay, first of all, let's just make it as if we're talking about death. Even though we walk through very, very difficult times in our life and a person faces death. He says, I will fear no evil, for thou art with me, thy rod and thy staff, they comfort me. Here's what he's saying. He says, this is the reason you and I don't have to fear evil no matter what's going on. Thou art with me. The fact that the good shepherd never leaves, what does he say? He says, I'll never leave you nor forsake you. The good shepherd never leaves us nor forsakes us. He's right there with us every moment of every day. And I've been through some of those valleys just like you have. And they were dark. And they were fearful. And I didn't see any light at the end of the tunnel. And you know what? But I knew that beside me walked the living Son of God. And as long as he's there, there is not anything that can touch us other than what he allows to touch us. And whether he allows it or not, it's according to his will, and whatever touches us, he will turn for our good no matter what. Now, the shepherd, so committed to keeping and protecting his sheep, you know where he slept? In the sheepfold, he slept at the door.
so that no one

No animal could cross into the sheepfold to get the sheep unless they first crossed them. You know what? Thank Almighty God. Nobody. The devil, no one can get to you and get to me unless the Good Shepherd allows it for some reason. Now, I want you to notice something else about him. Not only is he a personal shepherd and a providing shepherd, and he's a protecting shepherd, I want you to notice something else about him here. That is, he is a preparing shepherd. Listen to what he says now. Here's the part that oftentimes we stumble with. He says, "Thou dost prepare a table before me in the presence of my enemies. Thou anointest my head with oil. My cup overflows. Surely goodness and loving kindness will follow me all the days of my life, and I will dwell in the house of the Lord forever." Now, I want you to go back, if you will, just for a moment and look at that word. When he says, "Thy rod and thy staff comfort me," the word "comfort" is two Latin words, which means strength through companionship. What is it that comforts me? Relationship, intimacy with him in those difficult times. Now, he is a preparing shepherd. What does he prepare? Now, watch this. What in the world does he mean by this? He says, "Thou dost prepare a table before me in the presence of mine enemies." Well, when he talks about preparing a table, he's talking about preparing our needs. He never comes up short. God is never late. There are no surprises with him. So what? No matter what we are doing and where we are in life, he has already prepared every single thing we need. Now, he says, "In the presence of our enemies." Well, we think, well, listen, now, who are my enemies? No. You see, in those days when he was talking about this, he was talking about natural enemies. I mean, he had lots of them, not just wild beasts around his sheep. But you recall that David also had many enemies in his lifetime, King Saul being probably one of the most vicious ones of all. He said, "You set a table for me right in the presence of my enemies." Now, how would we apply that today? Well, more than likely, we don't have a lot of enemies. Maybe most of you don't anyway. So what are my enemies? What are your enemies? Poor self-esteem, feelings of rejection, feelings of loneliness, feelings of despair, feelings of discouragement, and we could just go on down the list. Feelings of insecurity, feelings of being unloved, feelings of being shut out, feelings of being isolated, fear of the future. There are many, many enemies that you and I have to deal with. And so he says, he's prepared a table for us. That is, he says, "I am prepared to meet every single need you have right in the midst of all of these things that you see trouble you and try you. And they're like enemies to your peace and enemies to your rest and enemies to your soul." He says, "I'm there. Thou preparest the table before me in the presence of mine enemies." Now look at this next phrase. He says, "Thou anointest my head with oil." Well, what in the world does that have to do with a good shepherd? Here's what he's saying. For example, in those days when people came to see you, you would have their feet washed by a slave and refreshing their feet because they walked through dry, dusty roads. And then they'd pour a little oil on your head, and all that was a refreshing kind of thing. And so he says, "Thou anointest my head with oil." What does he mean? Here's what he's saying. He says, "I'm preparing a table before you. I have everything you need right in the midst of all of these things that are enemies to your peace and the quietness of your soul." He says, "I want to invite you to them, and I want to invite you to the table. Thou anointest my head with oil." You're inviting me to come to the table, cleansing me and refreshing me. Thou anointest my head with oil. That's his way of saying that the Good Shepherd always invites us. We're always welcome in his presence. He's always providing for us. I shall not want. Always there to prepare for us. Always prepared beforehand. Listen, willing to refresh us. Thou anointest my head with oil. Then he says, "My cup runs over." What is he saying? What's he prepared for us? Whatever his preparation is, it's in abundance. He's a God who talks about the abundant life. He is a God who talks about plenty, about taking great pleasure in prospering his children. So when he says, "My cup's running over," what is he saying? He said, God is providing so abundantly for us. In the midst of all of my needs, no matter what they are, he's providing, and he's providing abundantly. My cup runs over. And then here's what he says, "Surely," that is for absolute certainty. He says, God's goodness, which he has says he has stored up for those who love him, and his mercy, his loving kindness will do what? He says, "Follow me." That word really means pursue me. That is,

0: God wants to be merciful to us. God wants to be good to us. He desires to be good to us. He wants the best for us. We are His sheep. Listen, I'll tell you how badly He wants it. He died for us. He says, I'm the good shepherd who lays down His life for the sheep. Surely goodness and mercy will follow me all the days of my life. And if you'll think about it, you cannot think of anything that mercy and goodness does not involve. Every good thing that God could possibly do in your life and mine falls in the category of goodness and mercy. Follow you all the days of your life, and He says, and I will dwell in the house of the Lord forever. Well, what does He say in John chapter 14? This is what the good shepherd said. Let not your heart be troubled. You believe in God, believe also in me. In my Father's house are many mansions, many dwelling places. If it were not so, I would have told you. I go to prepare a place for you. And if I go and prepare a place for you, I will come again and receive you to myself, that where I am, there you may be also. You know what happens? Good shepherd, when He was resurrected from the grave and ascended to the Father, preparation for what? The place you and I are going to spend eternity. The good shepherd following us all the days of our life, His goodness and mercy, and then when He chooses to take us home, He says what? He who has always prepared everything in time, on time down here is already preparing a place where you're not going to spend eternity. Now, let me ask you a question. If you've never trusted Jesus Christ as your Savior, well, what assurance do you have? You don't have the Good Shepherd. You can't say, I shall not want. You can't say, I'm always led in green pastures and still waters. Does that mean He never leads us into difficulties? No, because you see, going through the valleys, the dark valleys where the shadow of death, those things that appear to be dangerous to us, He's the one who's leading us through the valley. And sometimes you make your own valley, you get out of God's will. But what assurance do you have without Jesus? The truth is, if I want God's best in my life, I begin by accepting His Son, Jesus Christ, as my personal Savior, who becomes my personal shepherd, who will provide for me, who will protect me in every circumstance of life, who will prepare everything I need, and who will see to it, to the last breath in my life, that what He promised, He will provide.
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0: 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The Bible says that God did not give his followers a spirit of fear. See how to combat anxiety in today's Moment with Charles Stanley. That's coming up.
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0: 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The fourth chapter of Philippians teaches Christians to be anxious for nothing. Learn how God offers to protect you from fear in a moment with Charles Stanley.
4: People say, well, do you pray about everything?
5: Yes.
4: Well, why do you pray about everything? In everything, with prayer and supplication, crying out to God, let your requests be made known to God. I don't have to beg, plead. Let them be known to him. And when he says the peace of God, when he says, well, God is, that means he just surrounds us with this wall of protection. Therefore, that being true, I have absolute peace. Now, if he lets something in that I don't like, or lets something in that's painful, I just know in my heart, as a purpose, he says what? That is, he causes all things to work together for good. So even when he allows something to come through and to touch my life that I don't particularly like, that may cause me a bit of anxiety for the moment, or stress, or whatever it might be, I just know to do what? Bring it to him, and he says he will guard our minds and hearts. That doesn't mean that he takes away all problems and all suffering. But in the midst of that now, let's say that I'm in the midst of this circumstance, it's very difficult. What? He's still guarding my heart because I know that he's in control. He's going to turn it for my good no matter what. So that's the way we can live without anxiety.
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7: 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I kept seeing signs. 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What can I do as a single mum with two kids? 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
1: If you're going to work out what God has worked in, you got to just do it. You got to discipline yourself to do it. And so this is God's word to us. He has given

0: us salvation as a gift. He wants this salvation to work itself out to its fullness. God has intentions for you.
1: Today on Back to Basics, Pastor Brian continues his study in the book of Philippians. Join us as Pastor Brian concludes his teaching on Philippians chapter 2, verses 12 through 18 in a message titled, Being Sanctified. And now, here's Pastor Brian.
0: This is what Paul is telling us that we must engage in. And he says, to do it, work out your own salvation with fear and trembling. Another way to translate that is with awe and reverence. And I think awe and reverence is a better way to maybe understand what he's saying. So what he's saying is this. God has done a miracle. He's put his life in us. That is so awesome. That's an awe-inspiring reality. And, you know, if we maintain the awesomeness of this, that's going to keep us motivated to grow and to develop our life spiritually. If we lose sight of how amazing it is to be saved, you know what happens? We start to slack off. We become careless. Now, I want all of us to think about this for a moment. Think about when you really came to know Christ. And I would imagine that for every single person who's really come to know Christ, hopefully it's still the case, but maybe it's dissipated. But there's like this awe of what's happened to you. Man, I am saved. I've been born again. I have a new life. God loves me. All of those things. You're in awe of that. You're just amazed. You can't even believe it. You wake up in the morning and just think, man, I can't even believe it. I'm saved. You see, that awe and that reverence is going to motivate you toward working out your salvation because you're not taking it for granted. You're not over the excitement of it. You're looking at it saying, man, I want everything that God has for me. So I'm going to put forth my effort today to see God work more deeply in my life. That's the kind of stuff that is being communicated here by the Apostle Paul. So work out your own salvation with fear and trembling. Now here's the next part. This is so great. For it is God who works in you, both to will and to do of his good pleasure. This is the beautiful thing about what we're talking about. It's not that I have to just exert all of my effort and hopefully I will work hard enough to work out that salvation. But no, I have to remember that God is working in me. Paul says, work out your salvation, but don't forget that it is God who works in you to will and to do his good pleasure. The NET, the New English Translation, puts it like this. For the one bringing forth in you both the desire and the effort for the sake of his good pleasure is God. Now think about what this passage is telling us. God works in you both to will. You could also understand that word to be to desire and to do, which could be translated to work, his good pleasure. God is working in you. The Greek word for work is energize. God is energizing you. God is at work, giving you the energy and the desire and the power, because the next word that's translated do here is the same word, energize or empower. So, for it is God who energizes you to desire and then gives you the power to do his will. That's what Paul is telling us here. And isn't that a beautiful thing? And think about it. The amazing thing is salvation, what happens when we are saved is that God gives us new desires and the power to fulfill them. God gives us new desires. In some cases,

There are things, and I'm sure many would know this by experience. I know this by experience. There are certain things that when you come to Christ, there are certain areas where your desires just change immediately. It's just like, I no longer desire that. There are other areas where there's a process, but through a process of time, those desires begin to diminish and God's desires begin to dominate and to take over. You know, I think about, I've had a couple of conversations with two men who came out of the same-sex relationships and so forth, and came to faith in Christ. And they said that for a number of years, they remained attracted to the same sex. But then in both cases, in these conversations I was having with these guys at different times, they both said the same thing. But you know, as time goes on, I just feel that my desires are changing. And the first desire and the power was to resist even the attraction that's still there. God help them with that. But that's what he does. He works in us to will and to do that which pleases him. So what we're talking about here, as I said, we're talking about spiritual formation, but the old word for spiritual formation is sanctification. That's what we're talking about. We're talking about sanctification. So sanctification is part of salvation, but it's the part that's a process. So salvation is, it's justification, it's sanctification, and it's glorification. What does that mean? Justified means you're declared righteous. Before God, you are righteous. That's justification. That's salvation. So the minute I receive Christ, God sees me as righteous. But then sanctification is the process that I now enter into through which you are going to start to recognize that I am righteous because my life's going to start to change. And then glorification is going to be the time when everything changes because the old life is past and now I have a glorified body in which there is no sin. So sanctification is the process of becoming visibly and practically holy. Notice what I said, visibly and practically holy. You see, positionally, you're already holy. Anybody who receives Christ, the moment you receive Christ, you are declared blameless and holy before God because you are in Christ. So God sees you and he sees you perfectly holy. But I don't see you that way, and you don't see me that way, and we don't see each other that way. We look at each other and we see all kinds of problems. We see all kinds of flaws. And in some cases, you might even think, wow, are you kidding? That guy's perfectly holy before God. How could that even be? Well, it's a positional righteousness that God gives us. But sanctification is the process of becoming visibly and practically holy. So through sanctification, you're seeing me change. I'm seeing you change. We're seeing each other in day-to-day practice becoming different people, becoming people who are more like Jesus. Sanctification is the lifelong process of becoming more like Jesus in our attitudes, actions, and lifestyle. But remember, it's a collaborative effort. It is God working in us. So our sanctification, although we have to do certain things in order for it to move along, God is helping us do those things. He hasn't just left us to ourselves. He's working in us to will and to do of his good pleasure. So it's a collaborative effort. We work out the salvation that he's freely given us, and he gives us the desire and the power to do it. So how do we do this? How do I move along in this process? Well, this is where what we are going to call spiritual disciplines come in. This is where spiritual disciplines come in. We have things to do as Christians. If I want to grow in my faith as God wants me to, if my faith is going to be worked out,
my salvation is going to be worked out like God says it is to be, then there are things I have to do. I have to engage in certain things. I can't just sit back and say, now I'm saved, God's going to do everything that needs to be done. I don't need to do anything. If I do that, I'm never going to go anywhere. So I have to realize, no, God is going to empower me, but I also have to engage. And this is where what we call spiritual disciplines come into place. And this is just bringing certain habits into our life that's going to help us to progress in our spiritual formation or our sanctification. So what are they? I'm just going to give us a small list here. Bible, prayer, worship, fellowship, giving, serving. Those are disciplines that we must engage in if we are going to do what Paul said, work out our salvation. So we've got to engage in these things. Let's look at them for a moment. Bible. Number one, with the Bible. What does that mean? Well, God's given us his word, and it's through his word. Remember, this book is like no other book ever. There's only one book in the world that is inspired by God, and this is it, the Bible. And because this is God's inspired word, these words have power. Now, words have power just human words sometimes will have power. But God's words have supernatural, eternal power. God's words have the power to transform your life. Just like God spoke the universe into existence, this word of God speaks into our lives and it transforms us. It works in us. So our relationship with the Bible is our discipline with the Bible is that we are to read it, that we are to meditate on it, and we ought to memorize it as well. Reading, meditating, and memorizing. And as much as you do that, to the degree that you do that, you will find your life being transformed. If you neglect to do that, you will find that you are weak and you are spiritually feeble and you're not making progress in your sanctification. You can't do it apart from God's word. God has given us his word, and we've got to engage with his word. And remember, this is when I was talking earlier, as wonderful as pastors and teachers and all of that are, that's great. And thank you for being here so I could teach. But you have to have your own diet of God's word. You have to read it yourself as well. You have to meditate on it yourself. You have to commit it to memory yourself, because God is going to form you spiritually through his word. Secondly, through prayer. And when I say prayer, and we're talking about a discipline, we're talking about consistent times of individual and corporate prayer. Now, you know, it is true that some people only pray when they're in a jam. They only pray when they're in a predicament. And the rest of the time, they're just going on, cruising through life, and then all of a sudden they hit some kind of a crisis. Oh God, help me. You're not gonna be spiritually formed if that's the way your prayer life works. You have to consistently meet with God in prayer, individually and corporately with other believers as well. This is how we form ourselves spiritually. God has given us this amazing opportunity to pray. And then worship. Worship is another thing. And worship is to make time and to take time to praise and to thank God and to offer ourselves daily up to him. That's what worship is. Paul, in writing to the Romans, he says, present your bodies a living sacrifice, wholly acceptable to God, which is your spiritual act of worship. So singing songs can be worship. Raising our hands can be worship. Closing our eyes, that can be worship, but it's not necessarily worship. We can just be going through the motions. Are we thanking God?
Are we praising him for his goodness truly? Are we offering our lives to him? Because that's your spiritual act of worship. And so we are to engage in times of worship. What we do here as we sing songs, we're doing this to take an opportunity to express to God our thanks and our praise and to present ourselves to him. And that is a spiritual discipline. Now, remember, a discipline is something that you have to discipline yourself toward. So left to yourself, just naturally, you're probably going to, your tendency is to not do this. But discipline means you're going to do it out of principle and commitment. Two other things really quickly, giving. Giving is supporting the work of God. We give gifts, we give finances, we give things like that. That's a discipline. We do that because we want to be engaged in part of the work of God. And then serving, doing works that advance the kingdom and glorify God. So these are the disciplines. Now remember, God works in us to will and to do. God works in us. He puts desires in us. But, you know, it doesn't mean that there aren't going to be times when we're going to have a conflict, a struggle in our desire. And what we need to do is we need to push in the direction of what God wants us to do. So about 10 years ago, I started running daily, or, you know, back then it was daily. It's not so much daily anymore. But anyway, I decided that I was going to run a few miles every day. And for the past 10 years, I've kept it up pretty consistently, you know, running at least 3 times a week. Now, there have been times when I have really desired to do it. Now, people talk about a runner's high. I've never had that, but I have had times where there's just, you know, it's nice to get out by myself, to get my mind clear, to pray, and, you know, it's good, and I'm out, and I'm doing it, and I've enjoyed it. There are other times when I absolutely hate it. I absolutely hate it. It's like I wake up in the morning, and the first thing on my mind is, oh, no, I got to get out of bed and run. I don't want to run. I want to go back to sleep. And, you know, I have had to discipline myself. I've just had to say, regardless of whether I feel like a run today or not, I'm going to go do it. And here's what I can tell you. Every time I do that, even though I kick and scream all the way to my place where I run, once I do it, I am so glad I did it. I'm like, oh, yes, I'm glad. And now I can go about my day. I feel refreshed. My blood's flowing and my brain's working and I'm ready to go. But there's an element of discipline that I have to exercise there. And so it is with these spiritual things. Guess what? There are times when you're going to pick up your Bible and you're just going to be like, man, I can't wait to read this. I am so excited about the Bible. Oh, I can't wait to pick up where I left off. And there are other times you're going to pick it up and go, oh, gosh. Oh, I got to read the Bible today. Oh, man. It's just been so boring lately. It just seems like I'm not getting anything out of it. What are you going to do? Well, you need to discipline yourself. Just say, okay, that's just the way it is. I'm not going to let that deter me. I'm just going to jump in and do it. And it's going to be the same thing with prayer, and it's going to be the same thing with fellowship. I mean, how many times do you wake up on a Sunday and think, I don't want to go to church. This is my day off. I want to go do this or that. But if you're going to work out what God has worked in, you got to just do it. You got to discipline yourself to do it. And so this is God's word to us. He has given us salvation as a gift. He wants this salvation to work itself out to its fullness. God has intentions for you. And in your thought process, in your life, in your activity, in your plans and purposes and vocation and all of that stuff, God wants to work that salvation out into all of those things so that you become
a walking, talking, loving example of Jesus. That's what God is

0: wanting to work through us. The life of Christ working out through us. That's his goal. Now, in closing today, we're talking about salvation. Obviously, that's been our main point here today. But I want to say this as we finish up today. Maybe there are those that have never received salvation. You might hear about it. Other people have talked to you about it. And you wonder, well, you know, just exactly what is that? Well, that's what we're talking about. It's God's gift to you. And salvation is the greatest gift there is. There's nothing that can compare to it. I mean, sometimes I just feel like preachers, and me as a preacher, it's like we never do this justice because it's the greatest, most wonderful, most extraordinary thing you could ever know in this life. It's salvation. And this salvation is God's gift to all human beings. We have to receive it. We have to receive it. It's like the greatest gift ever, but unless you receive it, it will not profit or benefit you. But if you do receive it, everything changes. It's a total game changer from this point all the way throughout forever. And so, what is salvation? Well, I'm going to give you two sides really quickly. On the one side, it is deliverance by God through faith in Jesus Christ from the penalty, power, and ultimately the presence of sin. Sin has a penalty. You know, there's not a single person in this world who is going to get away with anything. That is a fact. There is no person who has broken the law of God that's going to get away with breaking the law of God. Even though it might seem like they totally got away with it, they didn't. Be sure your sin will find you out. It'll catch up. There's a penalty to sin, and that penalty is eternal separation from God. But there's a power of sin as well. The power of sin holds us in destructive behaviors that even though we know we shouldn't do this, we just can't seem to break away from it, and it's destroying us and people around us. Well, salvation is deliverance from that, and then it's ultimately deliverance from the presence of sin. One day we will be in a sin-free body and a sin-free world. That's what salvation is on the one side. On the other side, it is being given a new life.
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0: So let me ask you this today. Who wants a new life? Would you like to get a new start in life? Is there anybody that would say, you know, I want a new life. I've screwed this one up. Man, I've made such a mess of this life. Salvation is a new life. A new life in the Spirit. It's a new identity. I go from being a child of wrath, the Bible refers to those outside of Christ as a child of wrath means a child destined for judgment. I go to a new identity of being a child of God. And then I have a new purpose. God created me for specific things, good works to walk in. I enter into those. And then finally, I have a new destiny. My new destiny is God's presence in his kingdom forever. That's what salvation is. If you could not say, I'm saved, if that's you today, you can be saved today. And God wants to save you today. And Jesus died on the cross 2,000 years ago for your sins so that you could be saved today.

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0: 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Another season is upon us. 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
5: 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We believe that when people understand grace, they will be empowered to change their lives and all those with whom they come in contact. Now, listen to the life-changing gospel of grace.
6: Your pulpit is your relationship with other people. Your pulpit is when you're at work, it's your family. Your pulpit is your conversations. It's in your giving, your mentoring, your serving. Participate in his mission. And then finally, make disciples, not dependents. Make disciples, not dependents. Help people discover Christ in them, not just Christ in the building. People discover Christ in them, not just Christ in the building when you come to church. We're talking about being disciples when you're not at church. Amen. So in short, Jesus' mission is to reveal the Father and restore humanity through his finished work. And your part is to trust that work and to walk in his life and to help others discover that walk as well. So this is what convenience can endanger. It can stop you from showing up to be able to carry out this mission. It can stop you from saying, you know, they rejected me so many times, and every time you reject it, you buy the lie that says, I'm not enough. They rejected me, I'm not enough. Oh, they rejected me too, I'm not enough. And now you'll spend a lot of time trying to prove to yourself and others that you are enough, and you get involved in approval addiction and wanting validation of other people. And it's more convenient to just stay home and give yourself some me time and stay away from the places and the people where the mission can be carried out. So easy to do that. The mission can be carried out because you carry somebody's supply. I told you the other week, the anointing on your life is not for you. The gifting on your life is not for you. What good is it for God to give you an anointing to sing and you just singing to yourself? You at home recording yourself and listening to yourself, and somebody can actually get healed and get peace if he can get you to show up. And so convenience is really a cover-up for apathy. That's what it is. A church has gotten to the point where they're no longer enthusiastic about the things of God. They don't care about the things of God. They move into indifference to the point where they say, you know what, it doesn't bother me one way or the other, just whatever. And I think that's what conveniences can do. Get you to the place where you don't care. And what I look at right now is

I see a church worldwide, but especially in the United States, I see a church that's just lost the fire. They don't care about what they used to care about. They're not excited about what they used to care about. All of a sudden, praying to God becomes a chore. Reading the word becomes boring. Coming to church, well, that's not, you know, convenient enough for me. I got other things that I have prioritized and I value more than assembling myself together, not just at church, but with my community of people. See, I'm telling you, community is important. And I'm talking about as important out of church. Thank God that we can congregate here, but we're here so we can be edified. We're here so hopefully by the Spirit of God, I do a good job at feeding you, edifying you, so you can go out and be a blessing to other people outside the church and go out and say, God, what do you want to do with me today? And then you can use your community outside the church, your friends, your family, whatever, the people that are wired your way. So you're not weird. Your wiring may not match the wiring that you're with right now, but there's some people wired just like you that get you, that see you. Ask God to help you to find your community, because you're going to need that community one day. When you go through things and you're about to do something crazy, it's that community that'll say, no, the word says, and you're like, I don't want to hear the word. Well, you better hope you got a community of people that'll give you the word before they give you pity, they'll give you the word. Amen. So don't neglect the community, but does convenience rob us of the opportunity to carry out the mission? Does it rob us? God's put something in your heart. You live right down the street. And you say, I'm gonna stream in church. That's how I'm gonna do church right now. Streaming's all right when that's the only option you have. But what if God's put something in you that's for somebody, but you don't know who it's for? And he's trying to get you to show up. He's trying to get you to show up at church. He's trying to get you to show up at a grocery store. He's trying to get you to show up at a parking lot. He's trying to get you to show up, and you're talking about, God, why won't you use me? He's like, I can't get you to show up. Trying to get you to show up in the hospital, and you turn around and say, Lord, I send you to the hospital right now. Touch him. He said, ain't your errand, boy. You go to the hospital. Could convince, because you can't do everything online. Well, I can pray for you online. Yeah, but they need somebody to lay hands on them. You carry somebody's supply. I wonder the number of people that never get their supply because you won't show up. I tell you, if God's giving you a supply for me and Taffy, please show up and let us have our supply. Because we're committed to showing up to make sure you get your supply. Amen. Now, that was free of charge. Let's get back to what we're talking about here. Convenience versus devotion. That's what we started off with last week. What does the Bible say about convenience versus devotion? Well, last week we found out, number one, grace empowers true participation and not just laziness. In other words, grace creates purpose and makes us participants, not spectators. And so to be a participant in the finished works of Jesus means that you just actually come into agreement. I'm participating in agreement with what he's done. For example, he has finished the work of righteousness. I am the righteousness of God. You know how I start off participating? I agree with that. I align myself up with that. And I trust the Holy Spirit to show me how to live from my righteousness, participating in this righteousness. And so this is what he wants us to do. Not to just hear that the works are finished, but to participate in all that he has finished in our lives. Number two, convenience versus devotion. Well, convenience can cause you to get into a slow drift. Convenience can create a spiritual drift. It's not rebellion, it's just a slow drift. You just kind of, you take off one day from fellowship with God, and then, you know, the next day, I really ain't got time to get in the word. I'll do it later on. Then the next day, well, I want to see this movie. And then the next thing, before you know it, it's been like 60 days, you have slowly drifted away from the thing that you used to be on fire for, because everything has become convenient

0: you've replaced it with the mission. Number three, don't forsake embodied community. Don't forsake embodied community. Now, the word doesn't require a specific format, but it does warn against disconnection. In other words, don't forsake being around people, forsaking a community that can be a blessing to you. Now, how many of you know you got to be selective about the community? Yeah. Don't hang around no bunch of thugs that all the thing they're talking about is thugging out. Because you'll start acting what you hang around. Filthy communication, what? Corrupts good manners. So be selective about who you hang around. Heard a little young lady say it one time. She says, I want to marry me a thug. And I'm like, that's so stupid. Why would you want to marry a thug? You don't want to marry, because you know what a thug will do? You're going to marry a thug for a day, and then he's going to be gone with somebody else. No. Select people that's got good character, people who are on the same road you are on. Know how to choose a community. A lot of people's problems, they don't know how to choose the right relationship. You're choosing toxic relationships. You're choosing relationships where people are, you know, they use you. They gaslight you, make you think you responsible for all of the problems that go on. And if you go out to eat with people and you discover all of a sudden that, wait a minute, I'm the only one that's ever paying the bills. That's toxic. You need to go eat by yourself. Are y'all hearing what I'm saying? Know how to choose relationships that are going to, you know, feel like sunshine and not a cloudy day. And don't have no relationships where you always chasing people.
1: Oh, I felt that right there. Because I decided once I got over 60, I don't chase nobody. I ain't asking you why you ain't called me or how come you didn't text me back. I ain't got time for none of that. I done got used to being by myself, so it don't bother me if you walk in my house and talking about, well, I'm gonna leave. I don't want to have nothing to do with you no more. I walked you to the door and say bye. Let the door not hit you. Well, y'all know the rest of that. You understand what I'm saying? Ask God, and that's where it starts. God, help me to choose the right community that I can be a blessing to and they can be a blessing to me. Don't settle where your community is concerned. Don't settle where your community, don't settle where you're, you know, if you're a single person and you meet somebody want to get married, you know, one day, you know, that may not be today because you hooked up with somebody who is extremely toxic, who have all kinds of issues. They got mama issues, daddy issues. They just got devil issues. They got all kinds of issues. Don't settle for that relationship because, you know, you want somebody to be wrapped up with when it's cold outside like today. You better get you one of them blankets that make you feel like a baby in a womb and wrap yourself in that blanket. No, I'm serious. Listen, you don't need to get married. You already see the signal. You see red flags all over the place. To ignore those red flags is the reason why one day you're going to ask the question, how come I always end up with the same old kind of no good for nothing? Because you keep ignoring the red flags that are right in your face. If you sit there on the first date and listen, if they a fool, they will tell you they're a fool. And if they say they're a fool, believe them. Don't be sitting up there talking about, well, I don't want to hurt their feelings. You don't even know them. Have your girlfriend or best friend to call you, or you ain't even got to call. You ain't got to even go through that. Oh, you know what? I got to go. Where you going? None of you, but I got to go.
0: Okay, let me leave all that alone. So here's what we're picking up today. Somebody said, picking up, man, you ain't got but 36 minutes left. What you know? All right, so this is number four of convenience versus devotion. Number four, grace life still has a cross. All right, I got to show you what this means because I told Tap, I said, Tap, last night before I went to bed, I said, I think we missed it on this one. And I want to make sure that we get it. We still have a cross. Grace does not erase the cross from the believer's life.
1: it transforms it from suffering to participating in Christ's love. Now, I want to show you something. Go with me to the book of John. Excuse me, Luke chapter 9, verse 23. Luke chapter 9, verse 23. Very familiar scripture, but I think we have to understand this scripture. I took it out of context because I didn't apply my grace-based understanding to this. He says, and he said to them all, if any man will come after me, let him deny himself, one. Let him take up his cross daily, two. And let him follow me, three. Now notice what he says. If any man will come after me, let him do these three things. Deny himself, take up his cross daily, and follow me. Now, I used to think this meant to deny yourself meant to suppress your personality, ignore your desires, and just live with no joy. That's not what he's talking about. When he says deny yourself, himself, he is actually talking about your identity. He is saying, if you're going to come after me, I need you to deny your performance-based self, and I need you to be open to your new identity, yourself in Jesus Christ. So this is referring to identity. I need you to let your performance-based identity go, deny that, deny all the things that you used to be and what you used to believe and the narrative that you used to tell yourself, all right? For example, your old performance-based self was always, you know, I get upset when people mistreat me. I don't pray for people that made me mad. That's not you anymore, okay? And what he's saying is give up your old identity, all right? And take hold of your new identity in Jesus Christ. He literally is talking about your denying your old self. It means to relinquish the belief that you are your own source. That's what your old self did. Refusing to lie that life flows from self-effort. That's what your old self did. It's not about losing yourself, but about finding your true self in Christ. Find your true self in Christ. Here's a summary of the mirror translation of Luke chapter 9 and 23. He says, denying self is saying no to the false identity and yes to who you truly are in Christ. No to the false identity, yes to who you are in Christ. This is an inner narrative alignment. You're taking the story that you used to tell yourself, I'm not enough, and you're changing that to, I am accepted and beloved, and I am more than enough in Jesus Christ. This is not behavior management when he says deny yourself. He is talking about change that story on the inside that you keep telling yourself that is false. I'm never going to get ahead in life. That's false. I'm not enough. That's false. He says, I need you to deny that identity and get to the place where you say, that's not me anymore. That's not me anymore. I'm going to line myself up with my Jesus identity. And when I align myself up with my Jesus identity, I am denying my old identity. I am saying, you know, somebody says, well, you know, I ain't gonna forgive you. You're like, wait a minute, that's not me anymore. That's not me anymore. What are you doing? You're denying that old identity. Well, I tell you what, I wouldn't help you if your life depended on it. That's not you anymore. That's not you anymore. Well, I'll tell you what, you offended me. You know what? Offense is not you anymore. That's not you anymore. So when you say, that's not me anymore. My identity is now in Christ. I forgive. I refuse to take offense. In fact, offense is too expensive for me to even handle, praise God. You are denying that identity, that old identity, that old self, and you are aligning and agreeing with who Jesus says you are right now. So when he says, deny yourself, Deny yourself. He's talking about that self that you are no longer identifying with. I'm putting that off. I'm not going to walk like that anymore. I deny that old identity. And then he says, take up your cross. I love this. Take up your cross daily. What does it mean by that? In other words, he wants you to come into agreement with everything that ended when Jesus died on that cross. Everything that ended when he died on that cross. Self-effort ended when he died on that cross. Performance-based mentality ended when he died on that cross. And what he is saying is, I want you to come into agreement with everything that ended. The cross is not something you carry to earn holiness. The cross is something you agree already happened. Jesus is inviting us to identify with his death to the old order of doing things. Death to the law as a system of life. I carry that cross and I admit that that is dead to me. I'm separated from that. Death to self-effort righteousness. No, I'm not righteous because of what I do, but I'm righteous because of what Jesus did. Death to sin consciousness. No, I'm not going to walk around asking God to forgive me for the sin I hadn't committed yet because I'm so sin conscious. No, to carry that cross means I am going to carry the result of everything that ended because of the death of Jesus Christ. Here's a good scripture, Galatians chapter 2, 20 and 21 in the NLT. Let's look at that. Galatians 2, 20 and 21. Thank you. My old self has been crucified with Christ. It is no longer I who live, but it is Christ who lives in me. So I live in this earthly body by trusting in the Son of God who loved me and what? Gave me himself, gave himself for me. Verse 21. I do not treat the grace of God as meaningless. For if keeping the law could make us right with God, then there was no need for Christ to die.

0: He said, deny your old identity, and in place of it, accept the new identity. Take up your cross by agreeing with everything that ended because of his death. You're carrying that every day. That ended. I'm no longer having to do something to be righteous. I'm righteous because of Jesus. My identity determines my behavior. Amen. And then thirdly, follow me. Follow me. Take up your cross and follow me. Well, we learned this morning that you have to learn how to yield in order to follow him. This is talking about our union that we have in Christ Jesus. It's not talking about our effort. It's talking about our union. Listen to me carefully. We are so into this. It's my effort of what I do that gives me what I want. And so you say, well, I want God to be good, so I'm going to be good. No, God's not good because you're good. God's good because God is good. And your union with him allows you access to his goodness. In other words, you're the branch. He's the vine. Connect up with the vine. And everything that God is and has flows to you by right of your union and your connection with him. But no, you want to forget about the connection. And you want to keep talking about what you can sweat to make happen or what you can strive to make happen. And he says, no, it's not about your effort. It's about your union. I am connected with the vine. Jesus said, without him, you can do nothing. Connected with the vine. What happens when we live? You're a branch, right? Is the branch responsible for the apples on it? No. The branch just receives from the source that produced the apples, and the branch displays what was produced, the apples. Tear the branch off the vine, you ain't gonna see nothing. And Jesus said it like this. He said, without him, I can't do nothing. And without me, Jesus said, you can do nothing. What he was saying is, it's this simple. When you unite as a branch to the vine, then everything about the vine flows to the branch, and you begin to display that. The union with the vine is how your life is to be lived now. When your branch is not showing anything, you might want to go and check and see and make sure you're still connected to God. I am no longer trusting what I can do to try to get something on my branch. I am just trusting my union with the vine to make sure that my branch is always supplied with what he is. I have access to all that God has and all who God is just through my connection and my union. So this church thing doesn't work if you don't have a personal, intimate relationship with the vine. That's what it's about. It's not about you learning all the principles of the Bible so you can go around and talk about how you know so much and all that other stuff. Because while you're talking about all the revelation you got, I'm like, what's on your branch? Yes, sir. I don't see nothing on your branch. Wow, what's on your branch? I don't see no peace on your branch. I don't see no deliverance on your branch. And you're going around quoting all of the knowledge of the principles and all of the knowledge of your effort, but there's no longer a union with the vine. My whole life is about my personal relationship with Jesus. It's not keeping up with all of the principles, my relationship with Jesus. See, you think you're all right because you have knowledge of all the principles. Do you remember what Jesus said? Jesus said, you think your knowledge of the scriptures is doing something for you? He said, those scriptures speak of me. And then he said, what Moses wrote was about me. He said, you think you got everlasting life because you know all the scriptures? You know all the scriptures and you still don't believe in me? That's somebody that's disconnected from the vine, thinking that because they know all the scriptures, they're gonna have what they need to have on the branches. No, no, no, no. Thank God we know the scriptures, because the scriptures help me, or should help me, to want to get to know.
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8: On today's show, we're going to hear a fascinating discussion between Christian writer Caleb Woodbridge and science fiction critic Damien Walter. They explore Philip Pullman's claims that Lewis's Narnia stories are a filthy lie. This programme was originally broadcast on the Unbelievable podcast in June and was hosted by John Nelson. This is the third and final part of their discussion.
9: Hello and welcome back to Unbelievable, where I'm with Caleb and Damien discussing C.S. Lewis, Philip Pullman,

0: fiction, sci-fi, everything in between. And I wanted us to talk about that second part of the critique that you mentioned, Caleb, which is about how a young reader might go to a text like The Magician's Nephew and essentially think that, you know, the fate of their own dying mother depends essentially upon being a good boy. And Damien, I wonder what you make of Pullman's critique there of Lewis.
1: Well, it is very difficult potentially for a young person to get that message. Yeah. I mean, my mother died when I was quite young, when I was 18. And I think if I'd been carrying the idea that I was morally responsible for that because I'd done something perhaps Christianly immoral, like going out partying when I was 14, that could have, of course, been really damaging. So I think it's quite obvious why many people would critique that today. But I'm sure we can interpret it the other way as well when we're thinking about like authority. And to an extent, I think we all do this. Yeah. All humans have magical thinking. And when something bad happens, we all to some extent think we did something to make it happen. I spend most of my time, I think, thinking that if I just kind of maybe did put the right title on my YouTube video, then that would boost it to success, you know. Yeah. Because we're not especially rational. So if we don't talk about that, and maybe that's the thing, maybe it's the more irrational side of us that Lewis is indicating there. Does that tie in with your interpretation, Caleb?
2: Yeah. Well, I think a contextual thing is that C.S. Lewis lost his mother at an early age, and he described that as being like Atlantis sinking in terms of his own life. And so I think there's a very personal element of sort of wish fulfillment in that element of the story. I don't think that the narrative in at all ties it to Diggory's actions at all. I think the way in which it's presented is you've got this tension between the temptation to take a shortcut and to take something, to take the fruit illegitimately. But then in the end, Aslan gives the gift of that fruit as a gift, as a compassionate thing. And you have this beautiful moment where at the dawn of Narnia, before anyone else in that world knows grief, Aslan weeps with Diggory over the pain he carries at his sick mother. And so I think there's more nuance in how Lewis presents that than Lewis gives him credit for. And of course, there's a tension there in terms of healing and miracles and not wanting to be irresponsible in raising false hopes and expectations in young readers. I think it's delicate. I don't for myself think Lewis oversteps a mark, but I can understand the concern and sensitivity around that, because these are such big and important issues, and just that responsibility of writing for young minds is a weighty one.
1: And there's something as well in our in very material cultures, as I think we are in England, like a sign of growing up is no longer having this story that like Aslan will be there to help you when something bad happens. You know, you're not allowed to think that anymore, and emotionally we tend to repress that. But that's not necessarily actually a good place to be emotionally.
2: Yeah. I think one of the things that part of the way we can redeem suffering, where we can pull out something good from the brokenness of it, is in the way it turns us to other people for help and for relationship, for comfort. I'd also say that that's also something in relation to God and seeking God, is that not to be so crass as the sort of megaphone to the deaf world that perhaps Lewis at some stage could glibly roll off, or at least if you take the Shadowlands interpretation of things, I think that's probably simplifying his own biography in the way he treated it. But if you know the film and the story of his relationship with Joy Davison and how she

0: died, there's this idea of him moving from a glib assertion of sort of, oh yeah, God uses pain to get our attention, to then going through that and having a much more nuanced understanding of that. But there is a sense in which, as we hit our limits as individuals, we realize the need of other people and of these spiritual resources beyond our own individual capacities, whether you find that meaning in the Christian God or whether you look for it elsewhere. Obviously, I've got my own view on where the best, most real help can be found. But I think, yeah, just to be pushed beyond ourselves to seek something other, something deeper.
1: I think that notion of the Shadowlands is something I want to pursue more, because I recently went to see Shadowlands. It's in the theatre here in London, and there is an element of kind of escapism to this, that this world is passing, and we're going to sort of remove ourselves from it, and you know, be with God in the bliss of the beatific vision, or however you want to construe it. And that seems to sort of, I suppose, maybe go against the science fiction impulse, generally speaking, in which sort of this world is enchanted. I wonder, Damien, if you could speak to that.
2: Yeah, science fiction has a long history of facing the disenchantment of the world. There's a famous short story called The Cold Equations, famously edited by John W. Campbell, and he insisted on an ending. And the story is that a young woman has smuggled herself aboard a space shuttle, which is taking emergency medicines, I believe. But there's only enough fuel for the shuttle without someone smuggled on board. And at the end of the story, she volunteers to be flushed out into space, because the point of the story is the cold equations. Doesn't matter what you believe, doesn't matter what your fantasy is. From a science fiction perspective, this kind of science fiction, there's only cold, brutal equations of reality, and that's what reality is. But this is something that Lewis reacted really badly to. Lewis had read Olaf Stapledon. In fact, Lewis and Tolkien were through the kind of 50s and 60s, as they were, you know, really becoming famous in their writing careers, they had turned to fantasy, what was going to become like the genre of fantasy, and science fiction was happening kind of around them as well. Tolkien read Dune at one point, really? And absolutely hated and despised Dune. Wow. Because, of course, Dune is the story of the complete corruption of the monarchy, and Tolkien is the return of the king. So they're completely clashing values there. And Lewis had read Olaf Stapledon. Stapledon was a British philosopher, William Olaf Stapledon, I think. And he had been influenced by early radio telescopes and the data that was coming from them about the true size of the universe, things like the redshift and so on. And we were just starting to get towards the Big Bang, you know, infinite universe type stuff. And he wrote Star Maker. And Star Maker is kind of a journey across the universe, and the universe is quite bleak and empty, and there is life in it. But ultimately, at the end of this journey, we meet the Star Maker. And this is kind of ahead of its time, because the Star Maker is like an alien superintelligence, and it's just making universes at random. And we're just in one random universe, having been made by the Star Maker. And Lewis hated this, and he wrote the Space Trilogy as a response to that, to kind of rewrite science fiction as a Christian version of science fiction. It's one of the reasons that trilogy is so interesting and powerful.
1: And do you think he's successful in what he aims to achieve?
2: Well, it's such an interesting trilogy. I mean, our break there, we mentioned the third volume of it, that Hideous Strength. And that Hideous Strength is like so much like how many people today think about it's a little bit conspiracy theory, like there's kind of globalists who are trying to recreate civilization. And so Lewis saw a lot of trends coming, but his attempt to kind of rewrite space itself and planets doesn't, I mean, in a physics sense, it doesn't hang together. So he wants to, he's because space is depicted as dark, so he wants to depict it as

0: light and kind of infused with divine light as they're traveling through space. So I'm torn because I think there's so much hope in the trilogy in many ways that he re-infuses into what is a very kind of nihilistic genre at times. But at the same time, I don't think it works for the readers of science fiction, which is why it's something of a neglected science fiction trilogy. Because as I've said, if I explain to people that Interstellar is actually, you know, a deeply Christian story, they don't go, wow, maybe I enjoyed it because it was Christian. They say, I will never watch that film again.
1: Yeah.
0: They reject it entirely.
1: So I think it's fascinating because if you read C.S. Lewis's book, The Discarded Image on the Medieval Worldview, you can see the ways in which he's pulling on medieval cosmology and trying to integrate elements of that into a sort of scientific frame. And that's a fascinating attempt. And I remember reading, so I think it's particularly the end of Perelandra, where you have this cosmic vision of the universe with these angels and with this this kind of anti-reductionist poetry of the universe being filled with life and light. And just because it's on this incredible scale, it not being any less meaningful and all of these things. And it absolutely blew my mind as a teenager reading that. I think it is one of the things that sort of permanently reconfigured parts of my imagination. So it worked on me. But I can understand how for many people it's just too big a leap from sort of our very materialistic assumptions and ways of looking at the world. It's interesting because Lewis claimed in his essay on, I think it's the one where he says sometimes fairy tales say best what is to be said, that Narnia wasn't hammered out as allegories, even though it's often comes across like that. It sort of bubbled up from these images of lions and lampposts and things, and then in the course of shaping it, he realized, I can weave in these Christian elements, this sort of science fiction proposal of what if there was this fantastic world, and what would Christ's incarnation look like in that world. So it kind of arising out of his worldview as a bit of speculation rather than being allegory in the strict sense. But there's that gap. He says about how no battery of facts could convince the modern that the universe is hierarchical, although he gives it a pretty good try in terms of trying to persuade people with the imagination. But yeah, for most people, that will be a bridge too far.
0: Although we seem happy to accept it in the other direction. We accept the Big Bang as the bottom-up materialist hierarchy. But for most of us, the idea that there is anything even teleological at the end of that is completely rejected, shaping in the other direction, certainly in science fiction.
1: Yeah. And just coming back to the idea of heaven, I would agree to some degree with Pullman's critique in that I think Lewis was too Platonic in a way that's sort of emphasizing this idea of escaping to this heavenly elsewhere, whereas I would follow the understanding of a theologian like Tom Wright, who has written about new creation and the idea of the resurrection of the body. So it's the kind of integration of the material and the spiritual, and an inaugurated eschatology where the eschaton breaks into the present, that hoped for future. You work towards that and you let that transform the world now. So you're working towards the kingdom of God, or the Republic of Heaven is Pullman's version of that. But I'm not sure that you can have a republic that is heavenly without the king, because I think those that human impulse to sort of systematize and control and to do all of those things, that's always going to creep in. But if you don't, again, coming back, if you don't have that higher standard to hold it to, if all you've got is the imminent, I think that you perhaps lose some of that ability to be able to most powerfully work towards change in this life. It's the hope of that heavenly future that can really transform the present.
2: I like
3: how Wright talks about it's not the biblical story ends with the book of Revelation, and it's not as though humans go up to be with God in heaven, but rather the end time picture is that God finally makes his dwelling place on earth, which was also the beginning of the story in Genesis, where he's walking amongst Adam and Eve in the cool of the day. But I wonder if that's more akin to the kind of enchanted picture of some sci-fi. And I know, Damien, you've written about how here the sort of the heavens, the gods, souls, they're all found within the material universe. So is that another side to sci-fi, that on the one hand, we have this sort of nihilistic picture, but on the other, it's much more in some ways akin to that biblical vision where God and heaven and earth are actually united together?
0: Science fiction can't escape doing this, and it's often doing it without considering that it is doing it, because of course, like I think it's Charles Taylor, the Canadian philosopher, and he says that really what defines the modern scientific era is that we're trying to do everything within the imminent. We can't have a place outside the imminent. This is the only place we can answer any problem. So because, you know, in the blunt sense, we don't have heaven to go to, so we think instead about the future. We place the future there as the place that can be improved. So that throws you straight into our era of political movements, which are about the future. We're going to do things now which will create a better, fairer future, a better world that we can live in. And science fiction, especially in its early days, is very bound up in our social movements, especially the emergence of socialism. So you have things like Edward Bellamy's Looking Backward, which is, I mean, it's a very simple sci-fi setup for us now. There's a man who has been transported into the future, and he's in a better society, and he's thinking back to the kind of terrible America he was in before. And this sparked kind of social movements all across the United States before there was really an idea of socialism. And you have lots of early socialist writers who are expressing themselves in science fiction. And this goes through quite a journey, but I think the one of the places it expresses itself most strongly is in Star Trek. Now a much abused franchise, which has had a couple of decades of upsetting many people, unfortunately, but really defined like the future that we could make, which is completely rational, has no supernatural aspect. Although, of course, we do kind of bump into gods when we go out into the universe in our starship, and Q is out there. But fundamentally, it's an entirely rational reality. And what we really liked, the reason it was so loved by, I think, very kind of atheist secular audiences, it was huge worldwide, but I think that was its core fan base, is because it said there's a future there that can be completely rational and scientific, technological, and good. And so much of what we see in that line of rationality and technology is really dystopian. And I think for quite good reason. So, of course, I think it is that view that technology is taking us to somewhere dystopian, which I think has come up a lot in Christianity, especially in recent decades. What do you think?
1: Yeah. So I think one of the things that this idea of the fall of human beings being sinful gives is a caution about utopian dreams. I think it helps guard against perfectionism. Obviously, there's a danger of that going too far and becoming a resigned, sort of backward-looking, nostalgic, the sort of just seeing, oh, we've had this lost golden age and everything's been getting worse since, and there's nothing we can do about that. But that's where Tolkien talks about the long defeat of history. And I think that's, from a Christian point of view, an incomplete view, unless you also factor in what he called the eucatastrophe of history, the sort of happy turn of the incarnation, that there is this thing that gives us hope that, of change, of transformation, of redemption, that, a better future is possible, but that it requires a moral transformation. And that's obviously one of the things that makes Christianity challenging, is it is a demanding religion. It's not something you can just casually pick up. It calls you to self-sacrifice for things beyond yourself. Mm. And that does cut against the individualism of our culture. But within that, there is that hope, and there is that power for change to inspire people to live and to sacrifice for a good that is beyond their own lives and own horizons for a greater working for a greater redemption. So I think I would see the Christian story is having something very powerful to offer us as we face all of the challenges of the 21st century. And I think we see the limits of science alone to solve all of our problems. I find it really interesting the move from The Martian to Project Hail Mary in terms of, I think The Martian is very much in that Star Trek tradition of let Leonard Nerds cook and this lone individual science guy can solve all of his problems, and science is the answer to everything. And Project Hail Mary still has a lot of that, but by the end of the story it shifts from science alone being enough to save the world to the need for sacrifice as well. And I think there's obviously the idea of sacrifice isn't uniquely Christian, but as it comes to us in Western culture, that's very much a lens through which we receive that culturally through the story of Christ. I think there's something very, very powerful in that to equip us to the kind of change that we need to make in order to work together for a world that is better, for a kingdom or a republic of heaven that can make a difference to our lives.
3: And Damien, what about you in terms of, you know, our world is full of problems. The 21st century has all sorts of challenges. How might science fiction or your own mythos overcome some of those problems, do you think?
0: Well, this has been my kind of self-assigned mission. I think the good thing about the age of YouTube is we can kind of define our own missions in the world here. So I'm looking for a 21st century mythos, because so many of our problems, like at the moment, we're in very political times. The most political times of my lifetime. People are highly politicized. I see this in very direct ways. So the YouTube algorithm at the moment has been kind of eaten by politics, and quite extreme politics of like the far right. Maybe that's not entirely fair, but and a very resurgent socialism and ideas about a communist utopia have kind of resurged from nowhere, because we are also in very material times. So like this argument that Caleb is making very fluently here is really difficult for people, because the idea that we should think about some other place in the future that doesn't exist for us has been, you know, very heavily rejected by kind of social justice movements. And I mean, famously Marx, you know, the opiate of the masses, because it's distracting us from what we really need to do, which is look at the material. And I'm open to that way of thinking, but I can see the need that I hope Caleb would agree with, that we need something like a unifying story. And our stories have always been heavily inflected by Christianity, and so I think it's unlikely that that story would be completely foreign to Christians, that there would be something in that story that would bridge maybe that gap between the theological drive to create the eschaton in a next world, and, you know, imminentizing the eschaton, bringing it down to earth in the here and now, or some hope of that as well. Yeah. So that this is kind of my mad, quixotic mission to try and find such a story.
3: Well, it sounds like you might have found one already in terms of, you know, maybe the Dalai Lama's challenge of, you know, going back to your roots and, you know, maybe exploring Christianity. But, oh, gentlemen, it's been such a pleasure to speak to you both. It's been such a respectful and thoughtful

0: discussion. Damien, for those who are new to your work, where can they find you? Where on the internet can you be found?
1: The Science Fiction channel is my main endeavor. So that is a YouTube channel. So if you search science fiction, you should find in the top results the Science Fiction channel, Science Fiction with Damien Walter. And the Facebook community, and Caleb is often a contributor to that community as well.
0: Amazing.
1: You just search science fiction on Facebook.
0: Fantastic. And Caleb, what about you? Where can people find you online? Yeah.
2: So the main place people can find me is on my Substack, which is called Bigger on the Inside, because I like to explore how the stories that we enjoy and that we perhaps believe in are bigger on the inside in terms of their ideas and philosophy and spirituality. So that's www.biggerinside.co.uk, with an obvious nod to both Narnia and Doctor Who as two of the things that shaped my imagination most deeply.
0: Well, gentlemen, thank you so much for coming on Unbelievable.
2: Thank you.
1: Thank you for the invite.
3: That was the final part of a discussion between Christian writer Caleb Woodbridge and science fiction critic Damien Walter, exploring Philip Pullman's claims that Lewis's Narnia stories are a filthy lie. Thank you for listening to the C.S. Lewis podcast with me, Ruth Jackson. 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What did you think of today's show? 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Lewis that you would like us to explore next? 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Connect with us on X, formerly known as Twitter, @premierunbelievablefe, or drop us a direct message on Instagram or Facebook @premierunbelievable. We have also recently launched on TikTok, so if that's your thing, or you know anyone else who might be interested, then you can find us there @premier.unbelievable. Your feedback and thoughts are so important to us, so please get in touch. If you're enjoying the C.S. 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

0: She was a success in business. She loved God. Then she met Paul.
1: It seems like yesterday, down by the riverside. Syntyche was so happy to see those four men. She thought they could build us a synagogue. 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
0: Commission presents Lydia in Business for God on Saturdays at 5 p.m.
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4: Matthew chapter 9, verse 14 to 38. Then John's disciples came and asked him, "How is it that we and the Pharisees fast often, but your disciples do not fast?" Jesus answered, "How can the guests of the bridegroom mourn while he is with them? The time will come when the bridegroom will be taken from them. Then they will fast. No one sews a patch of unshrunk cloth on an old garment, for the patch will pull away from the garment, making the tear worse. Neither do people pour new wine into old wineskins. If they do, the skins will burst, the wine will run out, and the wineskins will be ruined. No, they pour new wine into new wineskins, and both are preserved." While he was saying this, a synagogue leader came and knelt before him and said, "My daughter has just died, but come and put your hand on her and she will live." Jesus got up and went with him, and so did his disciples. Just then, a woman who had been subject to bleeding for 12 years came up behind him and touched the edge of his cloak. She said to herself, "If I only touch his cloak, I will be healed." Jesus turned and saw her. "Take heart, daughter," he said, "your faith has healed you." And the woman was healed at that moment. When Jesus entered the synagogue leader's house and saw the noisy crowd and the people playing pipes, he said, "Go away. The girl is not dead, but asleep." But they laughed at him. After the crowd had been put outside, he went in and took the girl by the hand, and she got up. News of this spread through all that region. As Jesus went on from there, two blind men followed him, calling out, "Have mercy on us, Son of David." When he'd gone indoors, the blind men came to him, and he asked them, "Do you believe that I'm able to do this?" "Yes, Lord," they replied. Then he touched their eyes and said, "According to your faith, let it be done to you." And their sight was restored. Jesus warned them sternly, "See that no one knows about this." But they went out and spread the news about him all over that region. While they were going out, a man who was demon-possessed and could not talk was brought to Jesus. And when the demon was driven out, the man who had been mute spoke. The crowd was amazed and said, "Nothing like this has ever been seen in Israel." But the Pharisees said, "It is by the prince of demons that he drives out demons." Jesus went through all the towns and villages, teaching in their synagogues, proclaiming the good news of the kingdom, and healing every disease and illness. When he saw the crowds, he had compassion on them, because they were harassed and helpless, like sheep without a shepherd. Then he said to his disciples, "The harvest is plentiful, but the workers are few. Ask the Lord of the harvest, therefore, to send out workers into his harvest field."
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1: Our theme for the day is Faithful in Small Things. And the reading is 1 Samuel chapter 16, verse 11. "There is still the youngest," Jesse answered. "He is tending the sheep." It seems like David's family didn't rate the last son, David. He wasn't invited to the worship party. His father doesn't even name him. He just refers to him as the youngest, or the runt. And he is given a menial job minding smelly sheep out on the hills on his own. Yet we discover from the many psalms that he later wrote that David spent this time alone cultivating a relationship with God as his shepherd. See Psalm 23. His protector, Psalm 18. His glory, Psalm 19. And his guide, Psalm 1. As David prayed and worshipped, unseen by anyone else, he was forming a character that would later be used by God to lead his people with courage and faith. Whatever role you have, dedicate yourself fully to it in honor to God. David was probably a young teenager at this time. Although his family seemed to overlook him, God had seen him, heard every prayer, and marked him out for the future. It reminds me of a young teenager in our church who loved to pray and sing worship to the Lord in his bedroom. Years later, he is now leading worship for hundreds of people who are being blessed by his ministry. Those who give their time to serving the young people in our churches are doing vital work in helping them grow spiritually strong and embrace their God-given future. Our prayer. Father, I pray for faith, energy, and insight for youth workers and parents of young people. Amen.
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2: Michael W. Smith is coming to Scotland on Thursday, the 1st of October. 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

One thing I know, one thing I found is that God will work it out. 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

Bass, Jens, Natalie Okri, Still Blessed Music that was chosen, playing on Gospel Tonight here at Moakosi at DFM. Coming up shortly, I've got a scripture for you, and I'm also going to share excerpts from a conversation that Belinda had with multi-award-winning gospel artist Joe Metal.

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a brand new project on the way. Keep your eyes peeled for that one. This is Abel, though. Before that, Michelle Williams, Fall. Family, I promise this scripture, Isaiah 46, verse 4, which says, even to your old age, I am he, and even to gray hairs, I will carry you. I have made and I will bear, even I will carry and deliver you.

0: You are worth it. That's the reason why God sent his son all the way from glory down to Calvary to pay that gruesome, gory price that you might be reconciled back to him. You are worth it. And if you're the only person on planet Earth, God would have still sent his only begotten son down to earth to save and deliver you. You know, sometimes the enemy just screams down our ears, makes us feel as though we're not worth it, makes us feel as though our lives don't count and don't matter. And people would even notice if we weren't around. Now, nothing could be further from the truth. The month of September is actually Suicide Prevention Awareness Month. And I think it's a really good time to remind each other that no one has to carry their struggles alone. No. Reaching out for support is not a sign of weakness. No, it's actually a step towards healing. So family, if you or someone you know is going through a really, really difficult time, please, please do not suffer alone. No, just reach out to the Premier Lifeline. We are here for you. You are worth it.
1: Oh, come on.

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8: Colleen, Joy, Toby, Kofi, Marsha, Mercy, Peace, Tolu, Olu, Daniel, Leroy, Samuel, and Karen. I know it's been a while. It's time to come home.

0: Uncle Fred Herman's Unconditional. Before that, over in the Valley. Family, it's almost 40 minutes past 11 o'clock. If you are just tuning in, welcome, welcome, welcome to the show. Evenings, no, gospel tonight. It's not evenings, it's gospel tonight. Here on Premier Gospel and Premier Christian Radio with me, Ecosia DF. So, yesterday and the day before, I told you that there's something really, really, really special happening in Glasgow this October. Michael W. Smith is going to be there. He's one of the biggest Christian artists around, and he's going to be performing at the Revival with Celtic Worship and Nikki Gumbel. Premier is proud to be supporting the event as an official media partner. Family, this event is happening at the SCC Armadillo on Thursday, the 1st of October. To find out more about the event, please, please, please do head over to therevival.scot.
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God has promised never to leave you nor forsake you. He will comfort you in the midst of the storm. He is there for you. Family, it's almost midnight. We're going to be crossing over to the second and final hour pretty shortly. And in the second hour of the show, you know, we always start off the second hour with a word of prayer. But I'm also going to be sharing excerpts from a conversation that Belinda had with Joe Metal.

0: Gospel, the voice of UK Gospel.
1: Now when Jesus returned, a crowd welcomed him, for they were all expecting him. Then a man named Jairus, a synagogue leader, came and fell at Jesus' feet, pleading with him to come to his house, because his only daughter, a girl of about 12, was dying. As Jesus was on his way, the crowds almost crushed him, and a

0: was there who had been subject to bleeding for 12 years, but no one could heal her. She came up behind him and touched the edge of his cloak, and immediately her bleeding stopped. "Who touched me?" Jesus said. When they all denied it, Peter said, "Master, the people are crowding and pressing against you." But Jesus said, "Someone touched me. I know that power has gone from me." Then the woman, seeing that she could not go unnoticed, came trembling and fell at his feet. In the presence of all the people, she told why she had touched him and how she had been instantly healed. Then he said to her, "Daughter, your faith has healed you. Go in peace."
1: Is worthy to be praised. All I can say is, Lord, you're my everything. Praise waiteth for thee.

0: Come on, I need some folk who know that God is worthy in the building to give him some worthy praise.
1: This is Premier Gospel.

He's the way, the truth, and the life. Joshua Gordon Wilson kicking off our second hour of today's Gospel Tonight show on Premier Gospel and Premier Christian Radio with me, your co-host, your DF family. Good morning. Welcome, welcome, welcome. If you're literally just tuning in, good morning. I mean, when the clock strikes 12, it's a brand new day. It is morning. Now, family, whether you are at home, winding down, getting ready for bed, maybe you are at work, maybe you're in the gym, maybe you are at the supermarket, a 24-hour grocery store, or maybe you are on the highway heading home from wherever. Family, thank you, thank you, thank you for choosing your Premier Gospel and Premier Christian Radio today. Now, we always start off the second hour with a word of prayer, committing the day into God's hands. Father, we thank you so much for this day. Father, we thank you because we know that today is going to be a blessed day. God, we know that your goodness will go ahead of us. Lord, your favor will surround us as a shield, oh God. We know that, Lord, your steadfast love, which extends to the heavens, Lord, will be our portion. And Lord, your mercy that endureth forever, oh Lord, will be ours. Father, we'll be so careful to give you the praise, all the glory, and all the adoration, Lord, because we know that today, Lord, we are going to experience the supernatural. We know that, Father, deliverance, salvation, healing is ours in the name of Jesus. Amen.

I was going to try and put on a Jamaican accent for this one, but I knew I'd fail woefully. So I thought, you know something? No, not today. Wilson, Jamaican Praise Medley. Family, the second hour of Gospel Tonight on Premier Gospel and Premier Christian Radio with me, Ekosia DF. And fam, over the last couple of weeks, we have been giving away free trims, vouchers, and now we want to let you in on the final part of our campaign to get the kids ready to head back to school. So next week, we are launching a back-to-school show presented by two of our beautiful young listeners, Aaliyah Page and Elizabeth. They talk all about new term nerves, favorite songs, and how to beat the bullies. 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

0: He's not finished with you yet. Suppose you have breath in your lungs. There's a plan, there's a purpose, there's an assignment for your life. Marvin Sapp, powerful reminder. Fam, I still got a word of encouragement on the way, but first I want to share excerpts from a conversation that Belinda had with Joe Metal when he was in the studio a couple of weeks ago.
1: What was it like recording this project in London, and what was the atmosphere like?
2: It was amazing. I mean, I remember it was just meant to be a concert, and the guys were like, you know, we can't set up all these things and not record anything. So we decided to record just two songs. It was a blessing. That whole room, you know how the people are singing the song like this is something they've already heard, and the vibe was there. We had a blessed atmosphere. People were just worshiping. It was just beautiful. It was just beautiful.
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4: In a world so full of pain, so many tears we cry.

0: So I really love this one from Joe Metal. He doesn't perform enough at his live events. He collaborated with MG on it. Joe Metal, they that wait. So he caught up with Belinda a couple of weeks ago, and I'll be showing excerpts from that conversation a bit more coming up.
1: So you've got a huge catalogue. You know, we mentioned earlier about almost two decades of music. Is there one particular song that the impact of it still surprises you? Like how well it's done?
2: I think maybe Kadosh. I don't know.
1: Really?
2: I think so.
1: Why?
2: No, not that. As much as I knew, you know, like it was a great song, it was a blessed song, I think it's gone or it's done far beyond my imagination. Obviously, I'm not the one doing it anyway, but it's great to see how far and how much impact it's made in the lives of people. Yeah. Mm.
1: What's your process for writing songs? Like, is it you're, I don't know, sitting behind the keyboard and something comes to you, you get it through prayer, or does it change?
2: I think I get to enjoy all of the processes. So, like, there are songs that I received through dreams. There are songs I wrote myself. There are songs that came out of prayer. There are songs that probably in a service or something, a sermon is being preached and then I hear a song out of the message. There are songs that just came out of experiences that I was going through. And so I just do it or express myself the best way I know how.

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1: Why do you think so many people across the world are now being so impacted by the culture and really connecting with the music that's coming out of the continent of Africa?
2: I think there's, how do I put this? There's a level of connection that we get from the music back home than we do in the diaspora. So this is a thing.

0: We have similar issues. We have similar, sometimes even prayer points. We have similar heart cry, which many times, you know how sometimes somebody can sing something and without saying exactly your issue, you can connect with their heart, you can connect with the cry or their heart cry. And it's easy to just connect that as a prayer back to God. And so that is one. Two, culture is culture. No matter how much we try to sound even contemporary and everything, there's still always like a little bit of culture sprinkled around it, which makes it easy also to identify. And so, and in recent times, I think there's so much coming from the, you know, music coming from back home that it's enough. Like it's saturating enough. It feels like you don't need too much more from the other side, if you get what I mean.
1: I understand.
0: So there's music coming from Nigeria. There's music coming from Ghana. There's music coming from South Africa, Zimbabwe, everywhere. So Africa in itself is saturating when it comes to the music. So I think we're good for now.
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0: around, man. I said, "Oh, wherever I was, then I end up what you're going to do it through Christ."
1: So I think this is my cue to hit the gym today. Samuel Mida's Papa San, Sarah Alexander, we come running. Family, rounding out today's Gospel Tonight show on Premier Gospel and Premier Christian Radio with me, Acosta Diaz. But before I do sign out, your word of encouragement today, I want to admonish you not to sabotage your destiny on the altar of needing other people's approval, praise, accolades, understanding, acceptance, participation, applause, validation, recognition, attention, affection, support, or permission. Family, you're going to face a challenge to crave one of these things more than the approval of God over and over and over again. Just when you think it doesn't matter, something's going to happen that makes you realize there's still another corner of your heart that needs to be surrendered to the Lordship of Christ. Don't fight it. Just thank God for revealing it. Then repent and obey. You'll be stunned at how good a new level of freedom in Christ feels. And on that note, family, thank you for hanging with me at KCDF today. I'll be back again same time tomorrow, taking us out. Something from Pastor E. Dewey Smith, "Lead Me by Thee." And this is my prayer for you today.

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8: The top stories this hour. Memorial services will be held in the UK to mark 25 years since the 9/11 attacks. Four passenger planes were hijacked by Al-Qaeda terrorists in America on this day in 2001. Two crashed into the Twin Towers of New York's World Trade Center, where Tom Michaud, the CEO of KBW, lost 67 colleagues. He'd been delayed by his young son while getting ready for work.
9: He had never done it before, and he had never done it on a workday after that early in the morning. I put him back in his pajamas, put him in bed with my wife, and I missed my train, which meant that I was standing on the sidewalk and watched the events play out rather than being at my desk.
8: Some hospitality businesses have described plans to charge a tourist tax in England, similar to those in Scotland and Wales, as a kick in the teeth. All 10 of Labour's Metro mayors have committed to capping levies at 5%. A mother's been charged with the murder of her 17-month-old daughter in Dudley 3 years ago. The toddler's grandmother has also been charged with allowing her death and child cruelty. Four men have been stabbed on Bromley High Street in